0: suggestions, and please let me know what you'd like to hear about on the show. We can get it on. 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That's info@faithtalk1360.com. He appears without genealogy, blesses Abraham, receives a tithe, and then vanishes. Three verses in Genesis introduce us to one of Scripture's most mysterious figures, Melchizedek, priest-king of Salem, yet his brief appearance echoes through Psalm 110 and Hebrews 7 when he becomes central to understanding Christ's eternal priesthood. Very intriguing, isn't it? Well, Melchizedek is not a theological curiosity. He is a signpost, and he points to Jesus. My special guest today is Adam Dougherty, and he is going to shed light on and help us connect this mysterious priest-king directly to the priesthood of our Savior, Jesus Christ. Adam will join us in just a moment, and you'll want to have paper and pen or your phone handy to take down Adam's name and the title of his fascinating book. Life is full of questions, we all know that, and God's Word has the answers. We know that too and can rest in it. 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Well, we are very blessed to have with us here in the studio author Adam Dougherty, Esquire. Welcome to the Total Experience, Adam. I am so excited to have you with us here today.
1: Thank you, Scott. Thank you for having me.
0: Oh, it is great. We met a while back and had some great conversations, and I want to talk about your biblical studies and your latest book, of course. But first, can you tell us a little bit about yourself, please?
1: Yeah, so I am a trial attorney by trade. I am in my 23rd year in the practice of law. Started by doing a lot of criminal work, felonies, tried two first-degree murder cases. Wow. And then probably for the last 17 or 18 years, I've focused primarily on personal injury and, you know, fighting the insurance companies when they don't want to make injured people whole for the negligence of others.
0: Mm-hmm. And, you know, as we all know, that it's no easy task to go up against those. You know, they've got it all figured out, they think. But just, you know, thank God for, you know, people that are just very, very forthright and move forth, you know, for our protection. We thank you.
1: Well, I appreciate that. You know, it's tough because politicians have vilified trial lawyers. Yes. Over the years. And, you know, it's amazing because they have a whopping 20% approval rating. Yet I tell people, we make the cars you drive safer and the toys your children play with safer. So we're there when people need us.
0: Yeah, absolutely. And I just want to reiterate for our listeners, you're a partner and trial attorney with Feller Went, which is a very reputable law firm here in the Valley, and you're a devoted student of Scripture. Now, being an attorney, Adam, you must have a different approach to Scriptures than a layperson such as myself. So I'm excited. Let's just jump right in. I love the way you set up our conversation with our listeners. We'll be talking about three passages that connect the Old Testament to Jesus in a way most people miss. I have to admit it, I've read the name and knew it was one of those biblical figures that is really hard to pronounce, but after reading through your book, I was captivated. For listeners unfamiliar with Melchizedek, exactly who is he and why does he matter?
1: All right, so Melchizedek is an enigmatic priest-king who first appears in Genesis 14, and the reason that he matters is because he keeps returning over the biblical course of 2,000 years, and each time he returns with more urgency. And the biblical writers elevate this, you know, mysterious priest king. And so, as you stated earlier, you know, he appears in Genesis 14, only three verses, without genealogy, no background, without mother, without father. And this is important because when you read the Bible in the context in which it was written, genealogy and what your name was critically important, which is why in the Old Testament they take these times writing these genealogies down. So when a figure appears that turns that on its head, you got to look at it closer and go, okay, this is important. Why has Moses told us in this writing that this person appears without beginning, without end, without mother, without father? So that's an important clue that you know, the Bible tells us and that we should look at, especially, you know, it's important for your listeners to understand that while the Bible was written for us, the Bible was not written to us.
0: Right.
1: And so when we read the Bible, we need to bring with it that ancient Near East context that it was written in, and things like that matter.
0: Just so our listeners are familiar, I'm just going to read real quick from Genesis 14, verses 18 through 20. Then Melchizedek, king of Salem, brought out bread and wine. He was the priest of God the Most High, and he blessed him and said, "Blessed be Abraham of God Most High, possessor of heaven and earth, and blessed be God Most High, who has delivered your enemies into your hand." And he gave him a tithe of all.
1: So there's a lot of theological weight going on in those three
0: verses. Most definitely.
1: So you see bread and wine elements.
0: Mm-hmm.
1: You're going to see those 2,000 years later, right? And so you also have the first time in Scripture, the title Most High God. And in Hebrew, the word is El Elyon. And that is the first time in Scripture that we get El Elyon. And what's important about that is it stands for God Most High. Now, we have, over the last 2,000 years, stripped out the supernatural of the Bible and whether there's lower G gods or divine counsel.
0: Yeah.
1: But what Abraham is doing and what Moses is doing at this point in time, as he's the one writing it, is he is acknowledging that Yahweh is the Most High.
0: Amen.
1: And so, you know, that's where that is critically important.
0: Interesting. Well, now, why do you believe this small figure in Genesis becomes so important later in Psalm 110 and in Hebrews 7?
1: So this is the beauty of God. If someone told you that 14 chapters into the very first book of the Bible, 11 chapters after Adam and Eve get sent out of the Garden of Eden, that God was going to plant his redemptive seeds for how he's all going to tie it together, I think more people would say, I need to really understand the Old Testament.
0: Definitely.
1: And so that is what happens here. So you have the Genesis 14 three sentences that you just covered. And now what happens is 1,000 years later, King David in Psalm 110 brings Melchizedek up again. And he's talking about the soon to come Messiah. And he's going to say, you are going to be under the order of Melchizedek. And while that, why that is important, and I would say controversial at the time that, you know, David penned Psalm 110, is the Levitical system, which took place, you know, after Sinai and after Moses, intentionally split the kingdom and the priesthood.
0: Yes.
1: And so kings were going to come from the line of Judah. Priests were going to come from the line of Levi. That was always meant to be temporary. And that's what King David says in Psalm 110.
0: Oh.
1: The Messiah is going to be under the order of Melchizedek. So he's going to be both king and priest.
0: Wow. That, what a great way to present that, because I've understand the concept before, but the way that you explained it, that is just perfect. And so literally he was setting up so that people would understand that Jesus is a king and he is a priest.
1: And so that is what the author of Hebrews takes and moves down the line even further. Because you have to understand, author of Hebrews, whether you think it's Paul or, you know, some other unknown figure, he's writing Hebrews with the advantage of Jesus already walking a blameless life, already being crucified, and already being resurrected. And so the author of Hebrews is now looking down through the past, through all the history, saying, look at the thread. King David saw it. It was present there in Genesis 14. This is who Jesus Christ is. Jesus Christ is both king and priest.
0: Wow.
1: And he's fulfilled the scripture that we've been telling you from Genesis through Psalms and now into realization now after he's resurrected and returned to heaven.
0: And it becomes very evident at that point, you know. Wow, that is mind-blowing, really, you know.
1: Well, and keep in mind, what the author of Hebrews is saying is Jesus belongs to a priesthood that predates Moses.
0: Mm-hmm.
1: It outlasts Aaron, and it's eternal. So the priesthood of Jesus didn't begin in Bethlehem when he was born. God was revealing that pattern long before Sinai.
0: And he was showing us this, you know, through the writings, of course, and the traditions. Well, I guess maybe, you know, we kind of covered it, but once more, just so that I'm real clear, and I'm sure our listeners would like to hear, why is it significant that Melchizedek was both a king and a priest?
1: Well, it's huge because in the Levitical system, when a priest died, you had to go get a new priest, right? And so Jesus Christ is our eternal high priest, which means that we have continual access to God. We have continual intercession from Jesus on our behalf to the Father. And we have continual mediation from Jesus on our behalf. And so we no longer have to find a new priest like they did in the Levitical system.
0: Yeah.
1: You know, our Christ is the only one who rules, and it's not a past tense rule. It's he continually represents his people before God. You know, Jesus doesn't merely save us once and then step away. The author of Hebrews presents him as continually interceding for his people and will be our witness in heaven when we get there.
0: Yes. Amen. Absolutely. Boy, that, you know, it is one of those, maybe it's a weird way to say it, but it's one of those blessings that just keeps on giving, you know?
1: We have to accept it, though.
0: Yes, we do. Yes, we do. Good
1: point. So many people want to make Jesus their savior.
0: Mm-hmm.
1: That's not enough. You've got to make him your Lord.
0: Yes.
1: And when you make him your Lord, you need to be obedient to him. You have to listen to him.
0: Mm-hmm.
1: You know, it makes me hurt inside. I think, you know, in the Western church and in the modern church, you know, I've interacted with so many people that they'll live their life one way from Monday through Saturday and then hope that the 45 minutes to an hour that they spend on Sunday is their fire insurance.
0: Yeah, isn't that the truth?
1: And those are people that are like, yeah, Jesus is my savior, but you have to accept Jesus as both your Lord and Savior.
0: Yes, yes. Adam, you are very wise, and I love the way that you have just put that so clearly. When we are looking to Jesus as our Savior, which we of course we all do because He has saved us from eternal damnation, but it is more. Saving us is a one-time thing, basically. And people think, oh, he's saving me from danger or different things, you know, and you know, different ways that the Lord looks out for us. But when he becomes our Lord, when we lay down our lives right at his feet and we just pour it all out and say, just use me however you can, Lord, you know, that's when we understand why we were created and we understand his deep love for us.
1: And we pick up our cross daily as well.
0: Yes.
1: Which is not always easy.
0: No, it's not.
1: That's where the persecution comes.
0: Mm-hmm.
1: And that's where the tough times come. And it's remaining faithful through not just the good times when we receive our blessings, mm-hmm. but when it's hard. and we don't want to get up and we don't want to go to work, or we, you know, don't want to face, you know, what has been presented in front of us, and we have to do it. And that's when we ask him to intercede for us and give us the strength to do the things that sometimes we don't want to do.
0: And, you know, it's been my experience that he always does. You know, it may not be in a way that we think it should be, but it is in the way that is for our best, you know, and that brings honor and will to God's will, brings, you know, glory to him.
1: Amen.
0: Yeah, absolutely. Absolutely.
1: You can't get a diamond without pressure.
0: Nope, that's a fact, isn't it? Well, you mentioned the Dead Sea Scrolls in the book. What do they reveal about ancient Judaism, about how ancient Judaism viewed Melchizedek?
1: Well, this is an important question. I thank you for asking it. So a lot of people have the misunderstanding or the misconception that Melchizedek is this Christians trying to fit Melchizedek because of the New Testament into a category that says, oh, he's always been there.
0: Mm-hmm.
1: But what the Dead Sea Scrolls show us, and specifically the scroll known as 11Q13, which has the nickname the Melchizedek Scroll, and understand that, you know, the caves in Qumran where these were found, these scrolls, it existed hundreds of years before Jesus Christ was even on the earth. And what the Melchizedek Scroll shows us is that Melchizedek presented a problem to Second Temple Judaism. They did not have a category for him. And so here's, I'm going to give you two perfect examples. So you have the Essenes, mm-hmm. which kept the Qumran scrolls, okay? And then Scroll 11Q13, Melchizedek is presented as an exalted figure, a divine figure, heavenly role associated with judgment, deliverance, and the Day of Atonement. And I've gone back to the part on the book, and I'll just give you, you know, one quick quote from the book.
0: Oh, please.
1: Says, therefore, Melchizedek will carry out the vengeance required by God's statutes. On that day, he will deliver them from the power of Belial and from the power of all the spirits allotted to him.
0: Wow.
1: So he is, in that Melchizedek scroll, especially the Isaiah one, he is spoken of in exalted terms. Now, let me give you a different Judaism view from, you know, second century. Philo of Alexandria,
0: mm-hmm.
1: not an Essene, completely different, described Melchizedek as the Logos, the Word.
0: Oh, yes.
1: And so, you know, they wrestled with Melchizedek before Jesus Christ ever showed up on the scene. So Melchizedek has always had a place. Now, what's funny is after Jesus Christ came, after the author of Hebrews writes Hebrews 5 and 7, talking about, you know, Jesus Christ in the order of Melchizedek, and a lot of things, something that most people miss is that the early Christians went to synagogues. They prayed in synagogues. It wasn't until the temple was destroyed in 70 AD that things really started to change with that. And so when you understand that, when the temple's destroyed, that's when you have no more sacrifices. The rabbinic Judaism starts to take over the synagogue. The Christians get cast out.
0: Mm-hmm.
1: And it's during those Midrash Talmudic writings that they try to contain Melchizedek, which was always a problem for them.
0: Oh.
1: And that's where, and I just had this conversation with a Jewish friend of mine the other day when he found out I wrote the book. He's like, I always heard that Melchizedek was Shem or from the line of Shem. And that's because if you look at the rabbinic writings,
0: uh-huh.
1: they try to do what Moses didn't. They try to attach a genealogy and a history to a character that didn't have one because they had to try to contain him and put him in a box.
0: I get it. Yeah, absolutely. Because I'll just say it because otherwise it was just so mysterious to them. They had to have some story to put their head around, you know, in that genealogy.
1: Well,
0: but it didn't exist.
1: Well, David elevated him, and David said Messiah is not going to be from the Levitical system.
0: Mm-hmm.
1: Messiah is going to be from the order of Melchizedek.
0: That's right.
1: King and priest. Author of Hebrews is saying this Jesus character that the Sanhedrin executed, he was the Messiah. He was the promise that we've been looking through the whole Old Testament. And they struggled with that because at that point in time, there was a mass conversion of Jews into Christianity. And they had to put a stop to it. And this was one of the ways that they tried to stop that.
0: Wow. Well, I can't believe this, but we're running short on time.
1: Sure.
0: And I'm hoping you're going to come back soon to be with us again. But if you could, please let our listeners know once again, you know, where they can get the book.
1: Yeah, so the book is available on Amazon. It is Melchizedek, The Mysterious Priest King, 3 Verses That Unveil God's Redemptive Plan. And if anyone's interested in any other things that I write, I do have a Substack called The Hidden Word. I put out articles weekly. And, you know, basically, Scott, my gifting as a trial attorney and now as a baby scholar in the theology space is one of my giftings has been to take complex law, biblical passages, and try to make them easy to understand.
0: And you do that very well, definitely. Well, listeners, please go on to Amazon.com and you can search Adam Dougherty. That's Dougherty. Melchizedek, Melchizedek. Or you can just search Melchizedek, the Mysterious Priest King, and you'll easily find his book, and I highly recommend it. Adam, you have got to come back. I have got to have more. I've got to know more. And as I mentioned to you, I do receive a lot of books. Yours, I am reading cover to cover. It is just absolutely fascinating, and it has made me thirstier to be able to connect the Old Testament to the New Testament and see how, you know, our Lord God, you know, just is so consistent and loving through it all, and how Christ is just there as our Savior and our Redeemer.
1: Well, thank you, Scott. It'd be my pleasure to come back. Look forward to it.
0: I do, too. Folks, thank you for spending time with us today for The Total Experience. I'm Scott Wallace. 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God bless you and know that we love you. Thank you so much, Jeremy.
2: Right back at you, Scott. And you're clear.

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8: Every one of us carries a story. Some parts we celebrate, some parts we actually rather forget. But what if the story you've lived isn't simply your past? What if it has been quietly preparing you for your purpose? Well, welcome to Amplified Peace. We're continuing our series on community because while we talk about community all the time, many people feel like they're losing it because we long to belong. We long to be known. We long for relationships where people feel seen, valued, and connected. Over the last two episodes of our podcast with Amplify Peace, we've explored how healthy communities are built. But today we're taking a step back to ask a different question. What kind of person creates healthy communities? We're going to talk about ourselves a little bit and go inside of ourselves where sometimes it can be uncomfortable. Every community is made up of people, and every relationship we build is influenced by the stories we carry, the experiences that have shaped us, and the ways we've learned to see ourselves and others. At Amplify Peace, we often say that peace is more than the absence of conflict. Peace is about creating communities where people can flourish. But flourishing doesn't begin with systems or strategies. It begins with us. Today, I'm excited and delighted to welcome my friend, Dr. Evangeline Wangeshi. Dr. Evangeline is president of Strata Strategic Group, where she and her team coach and consult with executive leaders navigating high-stakes transitions and defining moments. As an executive leadership coach and licensed mental health professional, Dr. Evangeline delivers practical strategies to prevent burnout, compassion fatigue, and role overload, helping leaders thrive and lead without losing themselves. She's also the co-author of Leading While Wounded, a leadership book focused on guiding leaders to lead effectively without losing themselves in the process, and brings both real-life insight and deep expertise to every conversation. What I appreciate most about Evangeline, and there's many things, is that she simply doesn't study human behavior. She walks alongside people as they rediscover hope, purpose, and the courage to move on. Today, we're going to hear a little bit more about her remarkable story, what has shaped her, what continues to compel her work, and why she believes every person's story matters. Well, welcome to the conversation, and welcome, Dr. Evangeline.
9: Thank you, Lisa. Thank you for having me.
8: I'm so excited for this conversation because you and I have had several conversations over the past few years, many, and every time I walk away, I have something new to think about because you just challenge, and it challenges how we see ourselves, because how we see ourselves kind of determines how we show up in this world and how we show up in conversations and in our communities. So it really does matter. So let's first of all start, we talked about every story matters, so start with your story. And just share with us a little bit about what has shaped you over the years, and how did you get to where you are today?
9: Wow, thanks, Lisa. And wow, to your point, healing ourselves is one of the most important things that one should do. Okay, so I realized, well, I'm from Kenya, too, for our viewers and our listeners.
0: Yeah.
9: I'm from Kenya, and my mother was a school teacher. And I will say I was blessed to be born in that family. I watched my mother work. She was as a school teacher, a leader, multitasking, being everywhere, taking care of her six children. Mm. But also she was in an abusive relationship. And I saw what that did to her and her children. That the very friend, individual, father who should have been protecting us, he is the very person who was terrorizing his family, unfortunately. Mm-hmm. And then when I was about 10, my mother passed away.
0: Wow.
9: And so I was stuck. I had a father, yes, but it's like I didn't have one. Mm-hmm. And things started happening. But glad we are talking about community and communities this week, because the community rounded up. They came together. The community came to support, to make sure we had food, to make sure that we were going to school, to make sure that nothing stopped. That's why communities are so important. And building healthy communities, there's no price for it. It's priceless. So for me, I appreciate my community because I know when that village comes together, we are unstoppable.
0: Mm-hmm.
9: Yeah, we cannot be broken. But of course, I had my own healing to do. And that's when I discovered years later, like 25, 30 years later, that I needed help. And mm-hmm. What I mean by help, it was my mental health. I needed to grieve my mother. I needed to be whole. And so it's been a journey of self-discovery. It's been a journey of appreciating others, my community. It's been a journey of anchoring my faith in God, because that's the way to do it. For me to be able to now sit down with and listen. My work is around listening. I do a lot of listening and, mm-hmm. you know, supporting people who could be going through maybe loss or other mental health challenges, or they lost a job, or they want to get promotion, but they don't know the how to do it.
0: Mm-hmm.
9: So I am that bridge. And yes, healing myself so that I can flourish and I can be present in the moment with the people that I continue to support.
0: Mm. You know, you said something interesting. You said it took you like 25 years or something to realize you needed some healing.
9: Absolutely.
0: How much does that happen when people don't even realize, you know, because things happen gradually over time, right? And it becomes a normal. And a lot of times how we are raised or just our life we see is, well, this is normal. Everybody has this. Until we learn that it's not normal. And then, so it's a lot of it is self-awareness.
9: Mm-hmm.
0: But how do we gain that self-awareness when we don't even know that maybe something is not right because we've been so used to it and conditioned to it?
9: And that's the challenge. When we normalize even unhealthy behaviors, we normalize unhealthy conversations, we normalize how we feel, maybe this is just who I am.
0: Mm-hmm.
9: What if there was a different story, a different narrative? What if that wasn't true? What could be true? So it is so important for us to be vulnerable. I think that's what I can say for me. I had to just be vulnerable, talk to somebody else and share my story.
0: Mm-hmm.
9: Because there were patterns in my life in cycles in life. I was, you know, whether it's a relationship, and I thought, why am I repeating this? Why am I drawing these characters in my life? Mm-hmm. What is it about me that I'm drawing the same characters, or I'm burning bridges, or I'm not, I know I have the potential, but I'm not able to unleash what the gifts of God in my life. So mm-hmm. what is it about me? So the moment we allow ourselves to feel the pain, acknowledge the pain is there, and then what? That's how we encourage, go for support, go reach out to your support system, reach out to a therapist, reach out to a coach, talk to someone, because then you have an outsider looking in. Mm-hmm. But when you're an insider, I mean, you only know what you know. Yeah.
0: Yeah. Wow. You know, that's hard, because if you say, okay, this is not normal, I need help, you're admitting to yourself, right? And then if you do get help, then you have a responsibility to try to get healthy. And that can change some of your patterns that you've been living with. It may change relationships.
9: Yes.
0: Right? Talk to us about that.
9: And it's also a risk.
0: Mm-hmm. Yeah.
9: Because you're taking a risk of finding out or discovering the real you, the authentic self. Mm-hmm. Because some of these experiences in our life, they shape the who we are today.
0: Mm-hmm.
9: I had a choice to live hating on men, saying all men are like this, and being able to label men like, I cannot trust men, don't trust any men, because I had that experience as I witnessed my father just, you know, destroy his own family. But it was after 25 years later that, after I moved from Kenya to the US, that I realized, no, there has to be something else.
0: Mm.
9: I can create a new narrative, a new story that is healthier, a fresher story that will build me up. Because if we don't do that, if we don't take the risk, then I could have denied myself the joy of healing, being whole, being able to appreciate, you know, relationships, being able to appreciate life.
0: Mm-hmm.
9: So I would encourage anyone, take it a risk, yes, because the truth will be spoken to you.
0: Mm-hmm.
9: And then we have to address the elephant in the room.
0: Yeah.
9: Yeah. And that takes vulnerability. And that's not a weakness. It's not a weakness. It's a strength. And we need to run with that. It is a strength. When I'm vulnerable, when I can talk about the challenges I'm facing, it's okay. But it is not okay to remain there.
0: Mm. That's so good, because we do tend to go back to those places because they're comfortable and they're known by us.
9: Yes.
0: Instead of, like you said, pushing through to get to the other side of wholeness, because that's new territory. We've never been whole, right? We don't know what that feels like, but we know what this feels like. And so we settle in our own stories. Yeah. and stay stuck. Talk a little bit about the role, because we talk about this a lot, but shame and guilt that we carry.
9: Oh yeah,
0: the and shame. Our story. How do we start moving beyond that to wholeness? Because a lot of times the stories we tell ourselves can be very brutal, and I've dealt with this over time. I mean, I've told horrible stories to myself that I would never talk that way to anybody else, any other human being, but I'd talk to myself that way, right? Because I know myself, and it's like you carry those things. Address that a little bit.
9: Yeah. And thank you, Lisa, for saying that, because we self-sabotage
0: mm-hmm.
9: You know, we overlook, we don't want to go there because going there will hurt me or will revive the old wounds, the unhealed wounds, right? Mm-hmm. But it also, the risk also comes with shame and guilt because we've been labeled. We've labeled ourselves, and also the community, or depending on who is in my life, has also labeled me. So now what am I going to do with all this clutter? Because those are too many stories, too many voices. Now, what do I do with this? That's where finding a healthy community comes in. And a healthy community doesn't mean only the people in my neighborhood. You know, a community can be, you know, professionals. That's a community of, you know, people, a community of, let's say, mental health professionals that can walk you through your journey of healing, or maybe it's your community of trusted church members or trusted friends. They must be trusted. They must have the best interest at heart. We need to do the inner work to break the cycles and create space for others to grow.
0: That's really because it is hard to find safe communities, even safe people, right? That can hold your story for you without judgment, and that see through you to who you are becoming. We use that word a lot, like, who are you becoming?
9: Yeah.
0: And as we think about that, each one of us, like, who am I becoming? And who do I want to become? And just even thinking more deeply about our own story, we don't give ourselves time and space to even think about our own stories.
9: Yeah.
0: And that we matter.
9: We do matter. And here's the thing, Lisa, that the who I am becoming, if the people in my circle are not willing to walk with me, then I probably need to leave them behind. They don't need to walk with me.
0: Oh, maybe, that's so hard.
9: Yeah, maybe those are not the people for this season.
0: Mm-hmm.
9: Because the who I am becoming is so important to me. Now, it's going to feel selfish. They might even call me, label me, you're very selfish, or you don't care. Yeah, that's okay. However, we have a choice. We need to set boundaries. We need to set healthy boundaries. Just because someone is not walking with me through my journey of life, it doesn't mean I cannot talk to them. It doesn't mean I cannot reach out to them. I have, in my life, layers of who do I need when. Who can I welcome or invite in my inner circle? And then I have another layer, and I have another layer of community, and that's okay. Each community, there's a purpose, and that there's a role they play.
0: I really like this. We don't talk about this, right, so much, about the layers of community and people. Nobody's going to be everything. But like bringing in one or two people tight that know you really well, right? That you feel safe with, that you feel like love you for who you are.
9: Yeah.
0: And want what's best for you.
9: Yes.
0: Then there's these other layers of community. And it's sometimes we have to let people go, to what you said, which is so hard, and we feel guilty about that. Can you just talk about like the people in your life and when it's time maybe to let go, and when it's, how do we invite people in too?
9: Yeah. So that's where we encourage people to identify a therapist, a coach, a mentor, someone who can speak truth to you, into your life. Not because they have an agenda, not because they want really anything, but they just they need to be there as a support system.
0: Mm-hmm.
9: We all need that person who can truly be there for us. And if we want to truly flourish, we got to secure even a sisterhood, you know, some sister in my life, you know, a friend, a girlfriend who truly is not just about, oh, you're so wonderful. And well, I know I am wonderful, but I need more.
0: Mm-hmm.
9: Yeah, I need to be told, okay, you're really wonderful, but here's another area of improvement.
0: Yeah.
9: An opportunity for growth. So it is important that we become open to life and be mm-hmm. ready to face this world, to break the cycles, to create space, and to heal. We must heal. Even with the pain and the patterns, we need to heal.
0: That's such a good lesson, because we don't realize how important that is, the healing and the healing process. It's a process. It's a process to wholeness. Let's go to the beautiful part of wholeness. Okay, we talk about the thing. What does wholeness even look like? What does flourishing even look like? Because that's ultimately the goal, right? And that's how God sees us. He wants us to be whole and whole in Him and complete. But if we don't really know what that looks like, how do we know how to get there?
9: Yes, it's going to be hard. So we are called. We have giftings. We want to serve others, whether it's, you know, in the marketplace, in churches, or different spaces, right? If I'm serving from my glass is half full, then I'm not serving. I'll be angry, agitated, complaining. Mm-hmm. My cup ought to be overflowing. I need to have more than enough grace, more than enough patience, more than enough. My cup ought to be overflowing, so that whatever it is that is overflowing, that's what I'm going to share. And then I'll go home and recoup, because I need more. I need more refilling. And then I go out again and serve. So we need also to have the self-awareness, to increase our self-awareness, to be mindful of, today I don't have the strength, the energy to go to that meeting, to do that other thing, to travel to that place. I need to take a step back and take care of myself. Why? Because I need my cup to overflow. And then tomorrow when I step out, I'll be thriving. And I'll be joyous that, you know, joyful that I can serve people from that space. Sometimes I think that's why we are angry. You know, someone is serving.

0: 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You don't need a building. You don't need a choir. You just need to turn your heart to Air One.
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2: But then are we ready to receive that?
3: That's the key, right?
2: Are we able to receive? Can I receive that? Am I ready to hear that without defending, you know, defending myself? So let's be open to feedback, because that's how we thrive.
3: That's so good.
2: Yeah. Do you think checking our emotions and our nervous system.
3: Yes.
2: If we are not regulated, then that means we are dysregulated.
3: Mm-hmm. And don't you think that, like, it goes back to self-awareness, which you mentioned earlier, which is so important, but even being a student of yourself to know what comes out of me when I'm not doing well.
2: Yeah.
3: You know, because I think sometimes it's different for different people. Some people become more agitated, and some people, you know, certain qualities, but start realizing what shows up in me when I'm not doing well. What do I need to pay attention to in myself and be willing to do the hard work to go, okay, I got to change some things here, right? I got to readjust some things in my life. But I love that you're asking, you know, those questions that we need to ask ourselves continually, right? Just continually asking, how am I doing? How am I showing up? What do I need to recalibrate, to adjust here, so I can be operating from a place of my cup is overflowing, not from a place of being depleted?
2: Yes.
3: I think that's so important. Okay, this has been such an amazing conversation, and we're going to do part two. And so for our listeners, please stay tuned. But you have written this book coming out. Let our listeners know how they can find it. And, you know, I'm excited for it. So just a little bit about where they can find it.
2: Yeah. So Leading While Wounded, it's a book for leaders. And we'll have the book published in the next week. And it will be on Amazon. Leading While Wounded. It's a great book. It's one of those books, even being the co-author, I'm reading it and overreading it, because it has tools, practical tools. So it's not a book that you read, you put it down. It's a book you read, and actually there are practical tools for every woman.
3: Thank you. Thank you for writing it. Taking the time to write that. We all need that. 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
11: 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Oh.

0: Who doesn't love a great story? Well, on Through the Bible, we're about to sit at the feet of Jesus and listen as he tells some of his most powerful parables, simple stories packed with eternal truth. We're in Matthew 13, a chapter that unlocks so much of what Jesus is teaching about the kingdom of heaven. Dr. J. Vernon McGee often said this chapter is essential if we want to understand the big picture, and we're going to jump right in where the stories get short, sharp, and unforgettable. So while you open your copy of God's Word, Greg and I have a couple of great letters to share with you.
1: We do, and they come from, I call it the home team, the folks here in the U.S. where the ministry started.
0: Yep.
1: Let's start with Joanne, who writes this. I love the daily letters that bring the world right to our doorstep and the privilege of interceding for others through the World Prayer Team. And while we cannot physically travel to far-off places, we sure can support the mission of taking the whole word to the whole world through our giving. It is absolutely astounding to think of how God has grown this ministry to reach over 250 languages and untold souls brought into the kingdom of our Lord. And home groups, I'm sure there are countless groups that we are not even aware of. The other morning, I tuned in at my usual time, and try as I might, the app would not connect. It struck me even more how critical you are to me. I prayed that whatever glitch happened would clear, and indeed, later that day, it did. Nothing will ever stop God's word. Bless you, bless you, bless you.
0: Wow, Joanne, thank you so much for that encouragement and for referencing the number of languages that we're in and the impact of the small groups. And knowing that you're praying encourages us. And I would encourage anyone who's interested in missions and interested in reaching the world with the gospel to join our World Prayer Team as well. Super easy. Just go to ttb.org, sign up there. Now, here's another great letter. This one's from Maria, who found strength in God's word during some pretty challenging times. Greg, why don't you read that one too?
1: She says, I have been listening to Dr. J. Vernon McGee off and on since 2010. This will be my first time finishing the five-year program. I'm so thankful to be able to go through the Bible with y'all. I have been sharing about the program with everyone I talk to. We have recently lost a dear friend to cancer. Then I broke my left arm, and my friend had surgery on her right arm. It's been a little overwhelming, to say the least, but I'm thankful that I'm not alone. My friend who passed used to hold Bible study at her home. In my heart, I think that she would like us to carry on with our meeting. I want to see if it's possible to start a home group and get some Bible bus passes to hand out. Honestly, I don't think I would be handling stuff as well as I have been if I wasn't going through the Bible and listening to you. Now, Steve, when someone asks if they can start a TTB home group, I could just see you powering up.
0: I would love to see you do that. And our Bible Companions are a great resource for you to do that. They're available for free online at our website, and they're super easy. And you don't have to be all cleaned up either. We had a recent testimony of a guy in Tripura, I think it was India. And I mean, by his own admission, alcohol and other addictions. And his pastor said, why don't you go start a small group? Here's a kit. And you can do the same thing. You don't have to be cleared. Let the Word of God impact your life and let it impact those around you. Greg, why don't you pray for us?
1: Father, we see every day the impact of your word. And now, as we open the Bible and listen to Dr. McGee, we pray that you would touch our lives. In Jesus' name, amen.
0: Let's open to Matthew 13 as we go through the Bible with Dr. J. Vernon McGee.
2: Now today, friends, our study brings us back to the 44th verse of the 13th chapter of Matthew. Now we have put down a certain pattern and principle. Our Lord interpreted two of these parables for us. And I don't think we'd have any right to depart from his interpretation. And we need to note that as we go through this section here, because we have coming up now three unusual parables that deal with certain aspects of the kingdom of heaven, that is, as it is today. Now, the first one is verse 44, and we merely mentioned it and read the verse last time. Again, the kingdom of heaven is like unto treasure hid in a field, the which when a man hath found, he hideth, and for joy thereof goeth and selleth all that he hath, and buyeth that field. Now, let's stop there for just a moment. The field, we already know, is the world. And this is not a sinner buying the gospel, because the gospel, for instance, is not hid in a field. What is it that's hid in a field. Well, it's the nation Israel. The field is the world, and that nation is buried actually in the world today. Somebody says, well, they're a nation right now. They are, but they're sure having a struggle, aren't they? And they'll not be able to really enjoy that land until they get it from the Lord Jesus Christ. I was very much interested in reading a paper that I received from that land, and it was of a convention that they had there of certain scientists. And I noticed in the picture that there was a great sign in both English and Hebrew above the platform. And it read, science will give us peace in this land. Well, may I say that science will not give them peace in that land. Only the Prince of Peace can do that. And they are buried as a nation throughout the world. The largest number of the nation Israel are not in that land, but are in New York City, for instance. And they are still scattered throughout the world. But God is not through with them. He says very definitely in the 11th chapter of Romans, Paul wrote, I say then, hath God cast away his people? God forbid, for I also am an Israelite, of the seed of Abraham, of the tribe of Benjamin. God hath not cast away his people, which he foreknew. Now, friends, apparently Paul believed that the Lord is not through with him. And Zechariah, one of the last writers in the Old Testament, makes it clear there's coming a day when he wrote in the 12th chapter, verse 10, I will pour upon the house of David, upon the inhabitants of Jerusalem, the spirit of grace and of supplications, and they shall look upon me whom they have pierced, and they shall mourn for me as one mourneth for his only son, and shall be in bitterness for him as one that is in bitterness for his firstborn. That's a day that's yet to come. And you'll find Jeremiah speaks of the fact that he'll gather them from the east and the north and the south and the west. Now, that time has not come yet. When he gathers them back there, they'll even forget the Passover, that which has been remembered longer than any other religious holiday. God is not through with the nation Israel. And this parable, I think, makes that very clear. How did he do it? Well, he's redeemed them. He bought them with his blood, if you please, just as he bought your salvation and my salvation. And there will be, as Zechariah says, that fountain opened in the house of David. Now, we come to the sixth parable. And that's verse 45, and he says, again, the kingdom of heaven is like unto a merchant man seeking goodly pearls, who, when he had found one pearl of great price, went and sold all that he had and bought it. Now, let me give you the popular interpretation of this. The popular interpretation is the sinner is the merchant man, and that the pearl of great price is Christ, and that the sinner goes and sells all that he has that he might buy Christ. Well, that's all very good. It's simple enough. But the merchant man is not the sinner. And the pearl is Christ and salvation, you see, according to these. And there's a hymn that has it like this. I have found the pearl of greatest price. My heart doth sing for joy. And sing I must, for Christ is mine, Christ shall my song employ. Well, I can't accept that. I dismiss it as unworthy of thoughtful consideration. Now, to begin with, who is it that's looking for goodly pearls? The sinner's looking for salvation? Not the way I read my Bible, nor have I found it that way as a minister. They're not looking for salvation. The merchant man couldn't be the sinner because he doesn't have anything to pay. To begin with, he's not seeking Christ, and even if he found Christ, what would he pay? He has nothing. He says, those that are without money and without price, come and buy. Oh, everyone that thirsteth, come ye to the waters, and he that hath no money. And this time he sells all that he has. Well, how can a sinner sell that when he's dead in trespasses and sins? Well, granted that even all that's true, which it's not, but granted that's true, that this interpretation is accurate. What about this? Christ or salvation's not for sale. It's a gift. God so loved that he gave his only begotten Son, the gift of God's eternal life in Christ. Well, somebody says, then what in the world does it mean? Well, a merchant man is Christ. He left home. He came to this earth from heaven. And he came down to find a pearl of great price. And what did he find? Lost sinners. He died for them. He shed his blood. He sold all that he had. Though he was rich, yet for our sakes he became poor, that we through his poverty might be rich. And he redeemed us to God. He bought us. Now, let's look at that pearl for just a moment. What is the pearl? Well, the pearl's not a stone like a diamond. It's formed by a living organism, a little sea creature. It has a piece of foreign matter, a little particle of sand intrudes itself into the shell of this little creature, and it hurts and harms it. And the organism responds by sending out an accretion and covers over that stone. It gives off that fluid until a ruby-like and emerald-like thing is formed. Oh, no. A beautiful white pearl, not a ruby or emerald. And you don't cut a pearl. A pearl is intact. The minute you cut it, you ruin it. But you can cut a ruby or an emerald. And actually, the pearl was never considered very valuable by the Israelite. You will find that in several passages why you get that impression. Probably I ought to turn to one of those, and it would be over in the 28th chapter of the book of Job. Let me turn there, read verse 12. But where shall wisdom be found, and where is the place of understanding? And then verse 16 says, it cannot be valued with the gold of Ophir, with the precious onyx, or the sapphire. The gold and the crystal cannot equal it, and the exchange of it shall not be for jewels of fine gold. And then he says, listen to this, no mention shall be made of coral or of pearls, for the price of wisdom is above rubies. In other words, pearls and coral are put together. It wasn't considered valuable among the Hebrews, but it was very valuable to the Gentiles. And so when Christ mentioned goodly pearls, why, his apostles wondered. People gave to the pearl a symbolic meaning of innocence and purity, that it was fit only for kings and potentates. And now with this information in our thinking, what about a pearl? Look at the parable. Christ came to this earth. He was the merchant man. He saw man in sin, and he took man's sin and bore it. Sin intruded upon him. It was that foreign matter. And he was made sin for us. And someone has put it like this, I got into the heart of Christ by a spear wound. He was wounded for our transgressions. He was bruised for our iniquities. And what was his response? Well, he put around the sinner that trusts him his white robe of righteousness, and he formed the church. And the pearl is the response of the organism. My sin was the foreign object. He made me white. Impurities made pure. We are his workmanship created in Christ Jesus. Christ saw what he could make out of us, not what we were. Christ sees his church as she will be someday presented to him without spot and without blemish. And he sold all that he had in order that he might gain the church. Beloved, now are we the sons of God. It doth not yet appear what we shall be. But when he shall appear, we shall be like him. And what do you find when you go over to the book of Revelation? I'll not take time to go over there right now. But you find that New Jerusalem, that's the home of the church. And what is the emblem on the outside of that city? The gates are made of what? Of pearl. That's no accident, friend. May I say to you, he is the merchant man. And he's the one that paid all that he had for your redemption and mine, that he might make the church one body presented to him, and it's different from any other very precious jewel. Now, will you notice the seventh and the last parable in this series? Verse 47. Again, the kingdom of heaven is like unto a net that was cast into the sea and gathered of every kind, which when it was full, they drew to shore, sat down, gathered the good into vessels, but cast the bad away. So shall it be at the end, not of the world. The Bible doesn't teach the end of this world. Time will be no more, but eternity begins. And as far as I'm concerned, I can't tell the difference, my friend. I've never met anybody else that could. But it means there's no end to it, whatever it is. So shall it be at the end of the age, its aeon. The angels shall come forth and sever the wicked from among the just. And that's the end of the age, when he comes to establish his kingdom, by the way. And he shall cast them into the furnace of fire. There shall be wailing and gnashing of teeth. Our Lord makes it clear in this section that it's a terrible thing to be lost. I was very much interested in reading a scientific paper by men that were presenting certain evidence in several different fields. And the point was, they were not sure exactly what the atom blast would do. They were not sure whether germ warfare would do this. They were not sure what the effect of the pill. There were many things. And then one of the scientists said this. He said, it's just like this matter of eternity today. He said, you may not know whether there's a heaven or hell, but you better make sure that you're going to heaven, because even if you happen to be wrong, you'll be right. And if you're wrong, it's sure going to be bad. My friend, it is. And our Lord made it very clear. It's going to be very bad, by the way. It's very sophisticated today. You'll be a very suave person. You will not be a square if you deny that there's such a thing as hell. But my brother, my sister, you don't know a thing in the world about it, really, do you? You say, well, you don't either. Only what's in this book. And since this book has been so accurate, and in my own life, I've proven it true, I take it for granted that this is accurate, and I work on that premise. And I think it's more than a premise. My friend, if you were told a hurricane was going to hit your town, wherever you are, what would you do? Well, if you were given the information, why, you might have somebody come along and say, they said that 10 years ago and no hurricane came. And you could say, well, they might have been wrong 10 years ago, but they could be right this time. I think I'll go to a storm cellar. You'd be a fool if you didn't. What about the man that says, I'll take my chance? Be too bad if you're wrong, brother. Our Lord is making that clear in this section here. Now in verse 52, we come to something that is very important again. There are those that even call this a parable. Maybe it is. Then said he unto them, therefore every scribe which is instructed unto the kingdom of heaven is like unto a man that's a householder. And I take it this is a parable. Which bringeth forth out of his treasure things new and old. And that is very personal, so personal that I feel like this is sort of my business. I'm to bring forth things both new and old. When somebody says to me, well, we've heard all that before. Sure you have, but that's my business, to bring forth things old. But I do hope we get in a few new things. And that's what we're to do today. Bring forth from the word of God things both new and old. Verse 53, it came to pass that when Jesus had finished these parables, he departed thence. And when he was coming to his own country, that's up in the north, he taught them in their synagogue, insomuch that they were astonished and said, whence hath this man this wisdom and these mighty works? Now, they never question whether he performed miracles. I want to make that clear, that in Christ's day, they never questioned it. The thing they question is, how does he do it? Verse 55, is not this the carpenter's son? And that's what confused him. They did not recognize really who he was. To them, he was just the carpenter's son. And that's all he is to some folk today. Yes, he's a great teacher. He was a great man, wonderful person. But to me, he's just a carpenter's son. That's what many are saying. My friend, But he still asks the question, whom do men say that I, the Son of Man, am? And we're going to hear him ask that question before too long. Is not this the carpenter's son? Is not his mother called Mary? His brethren James and Joseph and Simon and Judas? And his sisters, are they not all with us? Whence then hath this man all these things? You see, he had brothers and sisters. They actually were half-brothers and sisters to him. They did not understand him. They were offended in him. But Jesus said unto them, a prophet is not without honor, save in his own country and in his own house. And that is the thing that, of course, deceives a great many people. You don't get too familiar with him. I'm afraid a great many did in that day. And he did not many mighty works there because of their unbelief. Now, this is a tremendous statement. What was it that limited the power of God when he was here? Was unbelief. It wasn't that he wasn't able to do it. And friends, the problem with you and with me is that we do not have faith. And now I'm talking about faith for the salvation of men and women. We need that kind of faith today to believe that he can do it. And he's limited today in your community and your church, in your family, and in your own life by unbelief. And that is certainly true of me also. This is a great truth here. Now that brings us to the 14th chapter of the Gospel of Matthew. And we see now the continuance of not only this rejection of him, but actually we see here that there is this antagonism building up. And this movement in Matthew of the rejection of Jesus as king and his conflict with the religious rulers not only continues, but builds up and pyramids. This chapter reveals that events are moving to a crisis, and the slaying of John the Baptist, as we shall see in this chapter, on the pretext that Herod must keep his oath, is an overt act of antagonism toward light and right, which must ultimately lay wicked hands on Jesus. Jesus withdrew in order not to force the wicked hand of Herod, for the hour of Jesus had not yet come. Now, we also will come to the feeding of the 5,000. It's an important miracle. All four gospel writers record this, and this is the only one that they do. We have now in chapter 14 the murder of John the Baptist. Let me begin reading. At that time, Herod the Tetrarch heard of the fame of Jesus and said unto his servants, this is John the Baptist. He's risen from the dead, and therefore mighty works do show forth themselves in him. Somebody says, that sure sounds superstitious. My friend, it is superstitious, but it's not the superstition of the Bible, nor is it the superstition of Jesus, nor is it the superstition of his apostles, nor is it the superstition of Christianity. It's the superstition of old Herod, and the superstition, actually, of ignorant men and women of that day and of this day. Just think of the number of people that go to the 5- and 10-cent store, and I haven't found out anything there you can still buy for 5 cents, but go to the store and get a horoscope and actually follow it. A great many people do that today. Well, that's the same thing existed in that day. Now, no real Christian would believe that type of thing, of course. You see, the ministry and the person of the Lord Jesus could not escape the notice of the king on the throne. And Herod, and I've recommended this before, you ought to look that up in a good Bible dictionary, and you'll find out that Herod family say they're a bunch of rascals. And of the very darkest hue. You can talk about the mafia. They were the mafia of the first century. And this Herod is no exception. And he was superstitious. He had a bad conscience. He put John the Baptist to death. And believe me, he's disturbed about it. Now, we're going to have to reserve until next time to consider this and the incidents again of a very interesting chapter. But actually, I do not feel like it's as significant as chapter 13. Be sure and get our notes and outlines if you do not have them. Until then, may God richly bless you.
0: 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I'm Steve Schwetz, inviting you to meet me back here next time as the Bible Bus rolls along.

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14: If your pastors had been arrested or imprisoned or put before firing squads for preaching the gospel, if you had watched your children being raised in forced atheism being taught in their public 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
15: 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And while you're there, look for Pastor Brian's book, The Promises of Grace. 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
14: Why don't you open your Bibles to Psalm 100 as I tell you a little bit why it became so meaningful to me. I don't believe that I have ever felt the power of Psalm 100 more than when I was with some of you in Cuba just a few weeks ago. In one worship service, I preached from Psalm 100. And as I did, even as I was preaching, I had this sense of something unusual happening. People were rapt in attention. They were engaged, their eyes virtually locked on my arm. They seemed to be excited about the Word of God. And as much as I was thrilled by that, I could not quite connect in my mind. Why in this moment? Why these people so connecting to this Psalm 100? And then even as I was preaching, I began to understand. Psalm 100 is the apex of what are known as the King Psalms in the book of Psalms, where God himself as Jehovah is being celebrated as a great king above all. And Psalm 100 is the apex of that. And as I recognize what God's people were doing when they collected the Psalms into their hymnal and had Psalm 100 as the apex, what they were doing in heart was saying, we have been ruled all our lives by a cruel despot who has tortured and murdered our people. And now finally, we are back in our own land to worship God. Praise him, all nations. Why would pastors and leaders from churches in Cuba resonate with such a psalm? Because all of their lives, most of them for almost 70 years, lived under the cruelty of a dictator who by communist methodology was not only saying they could not worship as they desired, but would be punished if they did. And now, as they were in this worship service, knowing a few more freedoms, when they could say, praise God, for he created us and calls us his own and frees us from our guilt, they were resonating again with the ancient people and the freedom that they were experiencing. You would do the same. If you had been the Christians of Cuba who had watched your churches wither into husks as the people of God, fearing persecution, had stopped attending and stopped giving. If your pastors had been arrested or imprisoned or put before firing squads for preaching the gospel, if you had watched your children being raised in forced atheism being taught in their public schools, then if the moment came that even there were some few freedoms that you could sing from your heart, make a joyful noise unto the Lord, all ye lands, serve the Lord with gladness because he has claimed us and we're the people of his pasture, your heart would know the resonance. And that's not just for an ancient people. And it's not just for the people of Cuba. It's for each of us when the clouds of life sink low. And you wonder if the job will still be there. If the job you're going to will ever be joy to you because you don't know if your house here will sell. When it's not just you, but your grandkids who are sick. When you don't know if the marriage that brought you joy can ever be healed. Then you want to sing with gladness, but you wonder where it will come from. How do you praise the King of Heaven when earth hurts so much? Psalm 100 is all about that. You know it's intended to be a psalm of worship, praise. Even that superscript, that title that's right at the beginning of the psalm says this, a psalm for giving thanks. We often don't pay much attention to those superscripts, but it's the language that is saying this is being identified as a psalm for a peace offering in the temple. People were to be coming to God, and despite the fact that they had been idolatrous and sinful and rebellion, they were coming to make peace with God. And the fact that they could have peace with him meant that they were to give thanks. Why? What does that king that they are worshiping actually expect of them? He says, make a joyful noise to the Lord, all the earth. Some of your translations say, shout for joy to the Lord, all the earth. To the Lord. We've lost the significance. In most of your Bibles, that word Lord is all capital letters. It's all capital letters to remind us the word that is being translated is the word Jehovah. God was the title, the nature of the ruler of Israel, but Jehovah was his name. And the reason that the psalmist is calling us to rejoice in Jehovah is because of who the people recognized Jehovah was. At the time of the Exodus, when Moses was being sent back to the people to call them out of slavery, remember he said to God, whom shall I say is sending me? When people ask me, who are you, Moses, and who is sending you? And the Lord gave Moses this answer. Say to the people of Israel, the Lord, Jehovah, the God of your fathers, Abraham, Isaac, Jacob, has sent me to you. This is my name forever, and thus I am to be remembered throughout all generations. To be Jehovah, God is saying, I remind you, I knew your forefathers, Abraham, Isaac, and Jacob, and I made promises to them that will claim the nations, and this will remain true for all generations. I am a covenant-keeping God, and I am to be praised not because of your covenant-keeping, but because of my covenant-keeping. I am Jehovah. What is a covenant? One-sided love, where the other party may fail, where we may fail. But what God is saying is, I will not fail. I'm a covenant-keeping God. My name is Jehovah. I made myself known to Abraham, Isaac, and Jacob. And not only did I make myself known in the past, I will make myself known to children's children for all generations. I am the God who keeps faithfulness beyond your unfaithfulness. And not as only is he to be praised because he is covenant-keeping, but because he is creation-making. This King of heaven, this Jehovah God, we are told about in Psalm 95, one of the King Psalms, in these words, the Lord is a great God. The sea is his, for he made it, and his hands formed the dry land. He's not only covenant-keeping, he's creation-making. He made all things, the sea and the land. He is powerful, vast, and great. And yet, despite all of that, he is distance-reducing between us and him. When you think of how great God is, how powerful he is, it blows you away. Psalm 96, another of the King Psalms, worship the Lord in the splendor of his holiness. Tremble before him, all the earth. We should tremble when we think this great and powerful God. And yet, how does the psalm begin who ascribes praise to Jehovah? Make a joyful noise unto the Lord, all ye lands. Serve the Lord with gladness.
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14: We should be trembling. We should say, no way can I approach this God. And yet He's saying, wait, come sing with joy. Serve with gladness. How can that be? Because this particular psalm to be sung in the midst of that peace offering was a psalm that was to be sung even as a meal was being given to God's people. The peace offering was one in which a portion was given to God, and God saying, there's peace between us now, not antagonism. You don't have to tremble now. You can have part of the meal too. And the people were expected to eat in the presence of God, and dare you say it, shout for joy. Some of you, as you think about kids or grandkids, when they come to your dinner table and it's Thanksgiving or it's Christmas and they just kind of lose themselves in gladness, even when they're at the dinner table, when they're so comfortable, when they're so at ease, they shriek for joy. And here we are being told that even though you're in the presence of Jehovah, shout for joy. Rejoice in all that He has done, because the antagonism is gone. You can be at peace with God. It said something to me when those people in Cuba who experienced so much horror and difficulty were singing. I've mentioned to you one of the services in an evening where in the rickety church that we were in, and I was up in a balcony, I began to wonder, should I be up here? Because, I mean, it was shaking with the exuberance of the singing and the music. And there was one song in particular that just seemed to capture the people, and they just sang at the top of their voices. It really was shouting for joy. And I said to my translator, what are they singing? And she said, the words are, we have been set free. And I recognized it was this beautiful double entendre, that it was the message for the people of Cuba, that they had been set free from their sin. But it was also their prefiguring their hope in Christ Jesus. Human dictators would one day no longer rule, that the power of humanity in its brokenness and cruelty had been and would be broken. And they could not help but let the exuberance go. We have been set free. Shout for joy. Claim the God of your gladness. And we recognize that's what's supposed to be happening to us as well. When we celebrate our freedom in worship, we celebrate what God is doing among us. And it's so made clear in the second verse, serve the Lord with gladness. Come into His presence with singing. There you are, coming, having a meal with the Lord, and you're shouting for gladness. But beyond that, serving the Lord with gladness. What is that serving about? I mean, we have a sense that serving could be feeding the poor, mowing the church lawn, running the technology of the tabernacle, all of that, good and appropriate. But what is this service about? You really begin to understand it when you recognize from where it comes. Verse 1, right at the end, make a joyful noise to the Lord, all the earth. Serve the Lord with gladness. It's God's people who are being addressed, but it's the whole world that is in view. As we are to understand, our worship with gladness is setting the pitch and the passion for the nations. that what God intends to do by the worship that happens among his people is to be magnetizing nations to the mission that we have. You've seen it happen. I've seen it happen. I've experienced it. When I was in that room, in that church, in that rickety church with the people of Cuba, just releasing faith and emotion and heart in worship, I had to ask, what are they singing? I want to be a part of that. I want this gladness too. It's what our world yearns for. There are people all around us who just want some gladness. And when the people of God in their worship are rejoicing, whatever is true to their personality, to say with seriousness and sincerity and passion, I believe this. This is food to my soul. This is peace to my heart. This is gladness. Then when that happens, it's worship that is mission at the same time. Evangelism is not just witnessing to somebody on your block or in your dorm. It's worshiping God with sincerity and joy. It's when we experience something, when the choir has engaged in such a way that our hearts are rising. When the worship team is leading us, not just in the words, when we watch their faces and we're magnetized to their enthusiasm, and we want to feel it and experience and be touched by it. And it's what God is doing in his worship. He recognizes that when worship is right and true, pitch and passion both coming together in the church, that people say, I want some of what you got. I want some of that. I want some of that gladness. And our worship is actually doing that. It's magnetic. It's communicative. It's infectious. Kathy and I were just a few weeks ago in Ireland, a nation which has so little respect for the church anymore because of sectarian violence that has gone for decades, and now because of the sexual scandals that have happened in the church that everybody knows, a nation that just 15 or 20 years ago would have had 90% of the people attending church every Sunday, now has less than 20%. The people are not just scandalized by the church, they are angry at the church. And yet, in this one conference, which was in a tent in a small town, the believing, Bible-committed Christians of Northern Ireland were getting together, trying together. As they gathered together to encourage one another, they began tentative singing. But the more they listened to one another, heard each other, shared thoughts, hopes, dreams, fears, and praised God together, the worship just got more exuberant. It just got more passionate. It just got more enthralled. It got more loud. And we're in a tent, so people across the town could hear us. And what that meant was that our worship became mission. And some of the homeless people of the streets and some of the addicted people of the streets began to come. And some people of other faiths and other backgrounds began to come, which for a lot of the people in the tent was a little disturbing, a little difficult to handle, and sweet and wonderful at the same time. As God was by worship bringing in the peoples, bringing in the nations, it's what happens when what is here is real, because we are not just responding to the preacher saying, you need to come to church more. I mean, if the only reason you come to church more is to alleviate guilt, I will assure you the guilt will grow remote. Something has to displace guilt as the reason why do we gather here? And the psalmist is actually giving us the reason for this glad worship when he says, you need to remember the wonder of God's grace toward you. It's in such wonderful wording. Verse 3, know that the Lord, he is God. How does Moses introduce God to the people of Israel? In the beginning, God made the heavens and the earth. He created all things. And yet says the psalmist, and it's he who made us. He made all things, and he made us too. And that sense of how great he is and yet caring at the same moment is meant to move us. You know, when we were flying to that fishing spot in Canada, so we're in one of the northern settlements, and we've gone an hour and a half by pontoon plane beyond the last settlement. And so we're up in the air flying over this vast expanse of Canadian wilderness where you see nothing but lakes and trees and a few hills. And when you're out on the lakes, you see no one else, absolutely no one else but the ones who are in your party. And at some point, feeling the vastness of the wilderness that we were in, I was at one point impressed and then a little scared. And then feeling quite insignificant. If God has made all of this, and this that I can see even up in the air is but a speck on the map of not just the world, but the universe that he's... What, who am I that God would care for me or think about me, even know what's going on in my life? And as I began to go into that spiral, thinking about my life and my hurts and the difficulties and struggles, does God even care? Our boat drifted past a shoreline that had a thick pine forest, which was broken at one point by a little pine tree arc, and in the arc was a little birch tree with a carpet of moss beneath it. And just as we were drifting past, the sun hit it. And I thought, here's this little forest.

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9: It's a simple concept, but it's often misrepresented or misunderstood. 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
10: I'm sure you've heard it said, my people you believe in, that it is more blessed to give than to receive. And if you ever put that principle to test, you'll discover that it's true. I know you like to receive, and there's nothing wrong with that. It's blessed to receive, but it's more blessed to give. Because when you give, you set a chain reaction in place that doesn't stop. And I could tell you many stories about that, but we're going to stick with the scripture as we open our Bibles together today to 2 Corinthians chapter 9. A very famous passage for people who teach on stewardship, but this is about the stewardship of life, not just about the stewardship of your resources. So don't turn this off. Don't say, oh, he's going to talk about money, because I'm not. I'm going to talk about life and principles that will help you grow in your relationship with Christ and become the person you truly want to be. Friends, during the month of July, almost every day, I have told you about this incredible book that we've made available. Unlike anything we've ever offered before, this 350-page hardback book has been given in response to the anniversary of our nation and the principles that this book tells us were a part of the founding of our nation. This nation was founded upon the Word of God. Those who were there when it happened actually say that. And the Bible is everywhere illustrated in the foundation of America. The book 100 Bible Verses That Made America is available to you today for the last time. We're making this offer. Rob Morgan wrote it. It will bless your life. It will be a good primer for you as you think about history, and it will remind you of the blessing you have as an American. I hope you'll take advantage of it. Get a copy of it by sending a gift of any size today to Turning Point to help us do the work that we do, sharing the gospel around the world. When you send your gift, ask for this book, and it will be on its way. Well, here's our lesson for today, the last one in this series. Here is Getting Through Giving from the Word of God.
11: Why is it more blessed to give than to receive? Because when you give, you receive. That's the whole thing. This truth that is more blessed to give than to receive is a paradox in the minds of most people today. The message of the paradox is here in Luke 6:38, but the meaning of it is basically described for us in a couple of passages in the New Testament, the first one being 2 Corinthians chapter 9. So if you have your Bible, you might want to turn over to 2 Corinthians chapter 9. And here we read in verse 6 of the 9th chapter, "But this I say, he who sows sparingly will reap sparingly, And he who sows bountifully will also reap bountifully. Now go back and read that verse with our two words. He who gives sparingly will also get sparingly. And he who gives bountifully will also get bountifully. You see, it's not the reapers who determine the harvest, it's the sowers. It's not the receivers who determine the harvest, it's the givers. Many Christians today need to learn the power of this. For as long as we hold on to things that God has given us, refusing to allow them back in to his program, we will never see the increase he wants to bless us with. But not only that, not only is it true that we receive if we give, but number two, we receive what we give. Galatians 6:8 says it this way, "For he who sows to his flesh will of the flesh reap corruption. But he who sows to the Spirit will of the Spirit reap everlasting life." What that says is we get not only if we give, we get what we give. In all the years that I have heard Luke 6:38 taught, and it's usually taught in every stewardship message somewhere along the way, people always talking about Luke 6:38, "Give and it shall be given to you." It's a great principle. And in all the years that I've heard it taught, I don't think I've ever heard anybody teach it in its context. Because in the context of Luke chapter 6, this little verse isn't about finances at all. It is a principle that works in the financial realm, but its primary meaning in Luke chapter 6 is something totally different. If you got your Bibles and you still have Luke 6:38 there, just go back and I want to read the verse before Luke 6:38. You'll see what I mean. Here's what it says. "Judge not, and you shall not be judged. Condemn not, and you shall not be condemned. Forgive, and you will be forgiven. Give, and it will be given to you. Good measure, pressed down, shaken together, running over, will be put into your bosom. For with the same measure that you use, it will be measured back to you." You see, we receive if we give, and we receive what we give. Now notice, thirdly, we receive more than we give. In 2 Corinthians 9:10, it says, "Now may he who supplies seed to the sower and bread for the food supply and multiply the seed you have sown and increase the fruits of your righteousness." God has arranged for things to grow and develop. That's God's plan. If a farmer planted one kernel of corn and went out after the whole season and all he got back was one kernel of corn, that would be an exercise in futility. There would be no incentive in that at all. But if we sow, we will reap. And the Bible says we reap not only if we sow, and we get not only if we give, but we get what we give. And now here it says we get more than we give. Whatever you invest comes back to you in greater amounts. Whether it's an emotion, whether it's giving a gift, whether it's love, whatever it is, whatever you invest comes back. Over and over again, Paul uses this word for abundance. He wanted these believers to recognize the fact that when we invest with God, God always gives us back more than we invest. So you say to me, "Pastor, what does that mean?" Well, listen to this passage of scripture in 2 Corinthians 9:8. "And God is able to make all grace abound towards you, that you always having all sufficiency in all things may have an abundance for every good work." God makes it happen. The more you give, the more you have to give. God increases the resources we possess so that we may pass it on, not hoard it for ourselves. And the force, he said, of this principle is staggering. The problem is not on the divine side, but it's on the human side. The most positive statement in the New Testament follows. Will God keep his promise? Yes, he says, 5 times yes. And then he writes this verse again and underlines it like this. "All grace, always, all sufficiency in all things for every good work." 5 times in that verse he uses those superlatives to say you can't ever get involved with God without it coming back to you over and over in an abundant measure. And this isn't fantastic, and it's not foolish, it's just factual. It is based upon God's law of giving and receiving. It shows us that the right attitude plus a noble action equals a place of power and multiplication if it's done with the right spirit and the proper motivation. Now, what this is all about as we look at this principle is that when we give, and only if we give, do we receive. And when we give, whatever it is we give, that's what comes back. And when we give, what comes back to us is more than we have given. And here's the last one, and this is the one most of us don't like. When we give, we receive, but after we give. We don't receive always the same day. Somebody said, I started last year during stewardship. Pastor, I tithed. I tithed the first Sunday and nothing happened, so I quit. I mean, I think some people think, I'm going to start tithing this week and Monday morning I'm going to go to the mailbox and here's five times what I put in the offering yesterday. Well, you try that on in the world of agriculture, you can't do that. A farmer doesn't go plant his seed and then come back and stomp all over the ground upset and angry because nothing's happened and it's only one day. There's a period of time between the giving and the receiving, between the sowing and the reaping. And that's why in the New Testament, there are several verses of Scripture to help us while we're in the interim between having given and yet having not received. And here are just a few of them you can write down that will help you if you happen to be there. Galatians 6:9, let us not grow weary while doing good, for in due season we shall reap if we don't give up. 1 Corinthians 15:58, therefore, my beloved brethren, be steadfast, immovable, always abounding in the work of the Lord, knowing that your labor is not in vain. 2 Thessalonians 3:13, but as for you, brethren, do not grow weary in doing good. And Hebrews 6:10, I love this one. For God is not unjust to forget your work and your labor of love, which you have shown toward his name in that you have ministered to the saints and do minister. So you've given and it hasn't come back to you yet. Here's some verses to go to. Just remember, listen to me. God isn't on your schedule. He's not obligated to be on your schedule, but he's never late. He's always just on time. Amen. F.B. Meyer, a great writer, reminds us that God can return to us our investment in a very unpredictable way. Some people say, well, I sowed some resources, but the resources, I didn't see them at first, and then all of a sudden I looked up and the resources came back and God had changed a little bit of the coinage, but they were still my resources coming back to me. And he wrote this little paragraph, and listen to this, see if this doesn't grab hold of your heart. He said, lend your boat for a whole afternoon to Christ that it may be his floating pulpit, and don't be surprised if it returns to you filled with fish. Place your upper room at his disposal for a single meal, and he will fill it and the whole house with the Holy Spirit of Pentecost. Place in his hands your barley loaves and fish, and he will not only satisfy your hunger, but he will add 12 baskets full of fragments. You know, the thing I love about God is he's so unpredictable. And you just have to keep your eyes wide open to watch his hand, because he may not do it the way you thought he was going to do it, but if he doesn't, he'll do it in a better way than you ever dreamed. Because he's the God who keeps his promises. So you say, well, I've got the message of this, and I know a little bit now about the meaning of it. Let me just give you some motivation for putting this into practice in your life. This paradox will work only if you work it. And here's the question we need to answer right now. Why should I do this? I'm going to give you five reasons. These are the things that Paul mentions that we should do. Most of them, 2 Corinthians answers the question. Why should we learn to live by this law? Why should we take God at his word that he hardwired the universe to work through the giving and receiving principle? Well, first of all, if you do it, you will experience growth. It says in 2 Corinthians 9:10 that you will see a multiplication of the seed and an increase of the fruits of your righteousness. Whatever God touches grows. He's in the growing business. Let me just tell you, that works in a church too. How does a church grow? It grows because God's involved in it. And when does it stop growing? When barriers are put up or they arise and you don't take those barriers out of the way. As soon as you get the barriers out of the way, the growth continues. And I could tell you the whole story of how that principle works here. Whatever God is involved with is alive and it grows. It will cause you to experience growth. And secondly, you will evidence your faith. In 2 Corinthians 9:13, he talks about the proof of the ministry. And the thought here in this passage is that when we get involved with God and we take him at his word and we get involved in this principle, this paradox, that's an evidence of our faith and trust in God. And it proves that we really do believe what we believe. Giving is intangible evidence of the reality of our love. We understand that in our personal relationships, do we not? Why do you give gifts to one another? Because you love one another. It's easy to claim to love God, but giving is the evidence of it. Actually, it's difficult to comprehend, at least from my perspective, how a man can love God and never, ever desire to do anything for him. After all, he's done for us. If we really comprehend what he's done for us, we'll be looking for ways to get involved with what God is doing. We experience growth, we evidence our faith, and then it says we encourage other people. Verse 12 of the 2 Corinthians 9 passage says, "For the administration of this service not only supplies the needs of the saints." That means that through our giving, we help other people. Oh, are we going to learn about this in these days that are before us? We're going to have to learn how to help other people. As long as there's a collection of God's people should never be in need. And then it says here, we exalt God by doing this. How does this work? Oh, this is magnificent, folks. Look in your Bibles and notice that when we follow God in this process and we get involved in the giving and receiving, we start a chain reaction that starts here and goes all the way to heaven. Three times in this passage, there's a reference to this. Notice 2 Corinthians 9:11, "While you are enriched in everything for all liberality," watch this, "which causes many thanksgivings to God." In other words, Paul says, by your giving to the work of God, a lot of thanksgivings get to God. He says it again in verse 12, "For the administration of this service not only supplies the needs of the saints, but also is abounding through many thanksgivings to God." And 2 Corinthians 9:15 adds a third little note. "Thanks be to God for his unspeakable gift." We give to the Lord, we give of our talent and our treasure and our time. Now what happens is we start this symphony going, and this symphony just keeps going, and it ultimately gets all the way to God. And it says many thanksgivings. Several years ago, when we were talking about stewardship in the month of January, I tried to picture what happens to the money when it is given to the missionaries that we support around the world. And I wrote this down, and I want to share it with you again. First of all, the money goes into the church treasury, then a check is sent off to a mission board, which allows God's missionaries to go out and spread the good news. And the mission agency translates the dollars into the currency of the country into which the missionaries are going or where they serve. And one day an envelope arrives with a support check that says, "We love you, we thank God for you and for your faithfulness in helping to fulfill the calling of our church." Now watch. The people who gave thank God that they've had the privilege to give and they've been able to give. That's us. The people at the mission board thank God that the need of their missionaries is going to be supplied. The missionaries thank God that so many people are supporting them in their work. The people who are reached by the missionaries thank God for the gospel and for those who brought it to them. And eventually, the members of the church hear all these good stories, and once again, they thank God for allowing them to be a part of such an incredible enterprise. Many thanksgivings go to God. Did you realize that you have the opportunity to be a part of something as dynamic as that? We literally start the process of thanksgiving going to God. And all this ends in his exaltation. And then the last thing here is that we experience growth, we evidence our faith, we encourage others, we exalt God, and finally we enlarge our own capacity. And God is able to make all grace abound to you, says Paul in verse 8, that having all things, you may have an abundance for every good work. Now, I don't know all the reasons why God blesses those who give, but I know at least one. He blesses them so they can give again. That's it. God prospers us not necessarily so we can raise our standard of living, but so that we can raise our standard of giving. He gives us more when he sees we're faithful with what we have. And when we get more, we have to increase not only the amount, but the percentage. And the more we get and the more we give, the more he blesses. And the more he blesses, the more we can give. And if you love to give, just keep giving, because God's going to just keep enlarging your capacity to do it. And it's the most exciting, most wonderful, most thrilling thing in the world you can ever be involved in. Hallelujah. You have the message of this paradox, and then you have the meaning of it. And you have the motivation to get involved in it. But here's the greatest thing of all. There's a model here that the Bible gives us to show us how it works. And here it is. Here are some key verses that you all know. You probably even say them with me. John 3:16. For God so loved the world that he gave his only begotten Son, that whosoever believes in him should not perish but have everlasting life. Watch this. For God so loved that he gave. How did God give? And what did he give? He gave his Son, all right? Romans 6:23, for the wages of sin is death, but the gift of God is eternal life through Jesus Christ our Lord. Ephesians 2:8 says, for by grace you are saved through faith, and that not of yourselves. It is a gift of God. Not of works, lest any man should boast. So who was the original giver? God. And what did he give? His Son. Now, I already told you that the Bible says you get if you give, and you get what you give. So how does that work with God? Oh, I'm glad you asked. For over in the book of Hebrews, there is an interesting phrase in the 10th verse of the 2nd chapter. And listen to what it says. For it was fitting for him, for whom are all things and by whom are all things. Now watch this. In bringing many sons to glory. What did Almighty God invest? He invested his Son. And what is he going to reap? He's going to reap many sons and daughters to his kingdom, just as the principle is illustrated in the life of our Creator. Because Almighty God sent his Son into this world to die for us, because of that investment, one day I'm going to be one of the many sons. And many of you are going to be some of the sons and daughters of Almighty God. God has many sons and many daughters that are coming to glory, coming to him, because he made the investment. Aren't you glad God made the investment? Amen. Amen. He came here for you. He came here for me. He came here so that we might have everlasting life. There's a story about a vicar in the Church of England who was kneeling beside the bed of one of his wealthy parishioners. And he was pleading with this man to give his heart to God. And the man was so feeble, he couldn't speak. So the vicar was saying to him, if you want to trust Christ, if you want to place your life in Christ before you die, I want you to reach out your hand and take hold of mine. And the man wouldn't do it. And the vicar said to him, time is fleeting. It is going to be over for you before very long. You need to put your life in Christ. You need to trust Christ. You need to reach out your hand and take hold of my hand, and we will pray together. And the dying man would not do it. His life began to fade, and finally the old man died. His lifeless, pulseless hand fell open. And in his hand was the key to his safe. He clutched the key to his safe all the way to the end of his life, rather than reach out his

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2: 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I hope you'll take advantage of it. And hey, get to church this weekend, will you? Just for me, do it because the Word of God tells you to do it. Do it because I'm asking you to do it. You cannot be the person God wants you to be if you don't go to church. So get to church. I'll see you right here on Monday. God bless you. Have a great weekend.
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4: 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I promise you. 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We're not just a polite Bible study society. 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
3: 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That's 855-577-2255. We are so glad you're here to listen. Today's message from Pastor Alan is called Dangerous Faith. God bless America again.
4: I got to know a man in the church some time ago. His name was Brad Arnold. He was the lead singer in a rock band. It wasn't a group whose music I had spent a lot of time listening to, so I met Brad and then got to know his music. He wrote a song at 15 in a math class in a small town in Mississippi that went on to sell multiple millions of copies. And it meant that early in his life, he just rode a rocket. I mean, his life changed dramatically in a short period of time, and it was sustained over a long period of time. And in some respects, I suppose not surprisingly, he got separated a bit from the notion of his life, and he found himself on tour in Japan. He told this story, you can listen to the podcast. And he said he was at the end of himself. He said he didn't really want to face another day. And he didn't know what to do, so he said he started to try to call some friends at home, and because of the time difference, nobody was answering their phone. He said the only person that answered their phone was Charlie Daniels. And Charlie said, Brad, you need to get off the road and come home. Get your life straight, get back with your faith, get clean. Get your marriage back in place. He said, do you love your wife? And Brad said to me, he said, Mr. Charlie, you know I love my wife. And Charlie said, then why are you trying to kill her husband? And Brad took the counsel and he came home. And he got clean and he got his life straight. And by the time I got to know him, he was transformed. And so I got curious. So I'd go out and listen to some of his concerts. I heard him stand in front of enormous crowds of people that had come for a rock concert, like in Madison Square Garden. I mean, not like in Bucksnort. And he'd stop out midway through the concert and he'd say, I need to talk about something personal for a minute. And you could feel the crowd be unsettled. And I thought, oh, this may not go well. And then he wouldn't take long. He'd take just a few minutes, and he would give them just a vignette into what God had done in his life and talk about Jesus. And time after time, I would listen to those crowds settle and become so quiet and so attentive. And they didn't come for that. They came for something completely different. I tell you that, Brad had a horrible disease and he went to heaven some months ago, and I was invited to be a part of a memorial service And I went to do that, and I had prepared what I thought was appropriate. But while I was in a little bitty church in a little bitty town in Mississippi, and it was just for family and the band, and I met the crew. And I sat there that afternoon and amended what I had prepared. And I wrote in the margin of my notes, he was a dangerous Christian. He was quiet. He was gentle. And I really felt like the Lord opened something in my heart. I didn't feel like I was being reprimanded. Sometimes the Lord does that too, you know? Does he ever do that to you? He does to me. I didn't feel like I was being reprimanded. It didn't feel like a corrective. It felt like the Lord was opening something in my heart because I had this awareness that Brad wasn't a passive Christian. He wasn't content to, you know, in private, if you would ask him to share his testimony with you. He would stand in the midst of groups of people that hadn't asked. And so I've been thinking about that for months and months. And this little study is really the fruit of that. So I share it with you in those terms. In my life, I didn't understand it to be a rebuke. I understood it to be an awareness of a new season and a different response. And I would offer it to you in that same way. And if the Lord enables it to resonate in your heart, very good. And if not, put it on the shelf. You know, there's times when God makes a message real to you. Do you ever find that? It's a holiday. I'll quit on time. Don't panic. I'll get to my outline. You know, somebody will give me a book. I get a lot of books. And I'll pick one up and I'll try to read it. And it's just like, ah. And I'll get it back off the shelf 2 years later. And it's like illuminated from God to me. And so I don't imagine that every time you hear a talk that you go, oh, that one was just for me. But I trust God will make it real in the right time. So dangerous Christianity is the theme. God bless America again is the objective in this session. And one of the things I've become so aware of is this notion of times and seasons that are directed by God. I've spent a good while now in Christendom and in the church and amongst the people of God, and I'm grateful for that. But there's some observations that come with that I couldn't have made earlier. And we have a great desire to maintain continuity, it seems to be, in our faith. We describe our faith in that way. This is how my parents believed and my grandparents believed. And this is the kind of worship we enjoy. And this is the kind of setting for church. And we tend to think of it in the terms of the way that God ministered to us is the way for God to minister to anyone, anywhere. And we get kind of locked in sometimes. I don't think it's evil. I think it's human nature. But I think it can be very limiting. And we lose sight of the fact that there are times and seasons when God moves. And God changes times and God changes seasons. And if we're not willing to understand that and to make that journey and to allow God to change us, we will forfeit the opportunity to be a part of what God is doing. Amen. I'm not suggesting you'll forfeit your place in the kingdom. I'm not trying to call that into question. But I would submit to you that it's very clear from Scripture, from Genesis all the way to the maps, that God moves in different ways. And I brought you some samples. 1 Chronicles 12, and we could do this for an extended period of time. This is really just intended to be a sample. 1 Chronicles 12, they're describing the people that came to David to help secure the kingship of David as he is establishing himself as the leader of the tribes of Israel. And it said the men of Issachar understood the times and knew what Israel should do. 200 chiefs with all their relatives. If you're going to make the observation that there was one group of people that happened to understand the times in which they lived, that's only relevant if you put it against the backdrop that it meant the overwhelming majority of the people didn't. They were just living. And I think it's possible to be a Christ follower, to be someone who's born again and has checked most of those boxes that we would talk about, but really be oblivious to the times and the seasons we're living in. In fact, I think we've been given a diminished calendar. We've kind of been taught that really the only markers we're looking for are the things that have to do with the return of Jesus. You know, are we close to the rapture? Is it going to be like this week? And we want to get our chart just right. And it's almost as if those are the only significant events that we have any interest in. And Jesus said, nobody is really going to know the specifics about that. But we can know what the Spirit of God wants us to know about what he's doing in the earth in this season. And so I would invite you to a more nuanced calendar than just an eschatological perspective. I've told you many times, and I still believe it, I went out of here on the first load up. I'm not arguing to tribulate. On the other hand, I want all the tools, all the equipment, all the awareness that God has provided me so that I can flourish in whatever season's coming to the earth. So perhaps you could begin to say to the Spirit of God, Give me an awareness of what you're doing in the earth. So I think we tend to fall prey to a notion that we just want what we want. We want our calendar and our schedule and our vacations and this season of our life to work out the way we want. If we've got little kids, we know what we want to happen there. If our kids are all gone, we know what we want to happen there. And we kind of get our calendars, and we don't really want God intruding on that. And so we get our eschatology over here. If it's not the trumpet blast and the airlift, I'm not really interested in it. And God's going to do a great deal in the earth before that trumpet sounds. And if he would allow me, I'd like to be involved. And I believe you would too. So I think it's an appropriate prayer to begin to pray, God, help us to understand the times. And I don't just mean your end time schedule. You know, we have a disproportionate fascination with that. If you're a Christ follower and you're walking in obedience to the truth that you know, you're not going to get left behind. He's coming for you. That word means a snatching away. It doesn't mean you got to jump to meet him. He's coming for you. But between here and there, it does require your intent and your willingness to participate in what God is doing. In 1 Samuel 3, Samuel has been taken to stay with the priest, a great sacrifice by his family, his mother especially. And Samuel's beginning to learn to recognize the voice of the Lord. And it says this, the boy Samuel ministered before the Lord under Eli. Eli is the high priest. And in those days, the word of the Lord was rare. Again, you wouldn't make that observation if there wasn't something of an ebb and a flow in the way that God engaged with people in the earth. If there are seasons when the voice of the Lord is rare, there will be seasons when the voice of the Lord is far more frequent. Then you and I have to understand the difference.
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3: 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Now, let's get back to Pastor Allen with his message called Dangerous Faith. God bless America again.
4: But I don't think you should imagine it. It's in terms of Eli hundreds and hundreds of years ago and today. I think there are seasons when God moves in different ways. In the course of our own lives, God moves in different ways. Look at 2 Kings 10 and verse 32. In those days, the Lord began to reduce the size of Israel. And it puts it in something of a historical context, but God began to reduce the size of Israel. God did, his covenant people. Sometimes we're even more startling than that. In Jeremiah 29, this is what the Lord Almighty, the God of Israel, says through the prophet Jeremiah to all those I carried into exile from Jerusalem to Babylon. God said, I took you to Babylon. Well, I thought you planted him in the land of Israel, a land that flows with milk and honey. He did until he didn't. See, you and I, we want to get so rooted. This is how God moves. Let me tell you how God moves. I'll tell you how he moves. He's moved in my life. I know how he moves. And I'll tell you how he moves. And he didn't move in your life like he moved in my life. I don't think that was God moving. Let me tell you which translation to read. It's the translation God uses to minister to me. What kind of funky translation are you reading? Paraphrase. It's not, I got sick of frizzer. And we get so bolted down. Look, there's some things about our faith that are not open for review. The sovereignty of God, the nature of sin, the redemptive purposes of Jesus, those never change. They're timeless. They're eternal. They reach across. They reach into eternity. They're beyond time. But there are other aspects of our lives that we have relegated to those places that we think are immutable, and because of that, we have forfeited participating with God. God said through Jeremiah, I took you to Babylon. Just as certainly as I planted you in the land of Israel, I took you to Babylon. Well, I gave you another passage because God's not stuck. He said, it's in Ezekiel. He said, I will take you out of the nations. I will gather you from all the countries and bring you back into your own land. I sent you out and I'll bring you back. Well, that's hard on us because we're like, well, what's he just like a yo-yo? I mean, what's the deal? But our hearts and our attitudes and our choices have an impact on the unfolding purposes of God. Do you believe that? See, I believe the choices of the people of God have more to do with the future of our nation than anything political. I believe the courage of the church and the humility of the church and our willingness to adhere to the principles of Scripture and to live them out in an honorable way and with integrity have far more to do with the possibility of our nation celebrating a birthday 50 years from now than anything that will happen in the political realm. What happens in the political realm will be a reflection of the hearts of the church. I promise you. But if we're afraid to talk about it, if we're afraid to engage culture, we forfeit our place. We're not just a polite Bible study society. And I like to study my Bible. But there are times and seasons, and I believe a part of what God is asking us to do is to be aware of what He's doing in the earth in this season. And I'm confident I don't have the full understanding of that. But I just need enough understanding for right now. So this whole notion of a dangerous faith, and I've given you some definitions. I didn't put them all back in your outlines. I just looked it up in the dictionary. It's an adjective. It means involving possible injury, pain, harm, or loss. Oh, I don't want to do that. It's the opposite of dangerous that captured my attention. The antonym, the opposite. There are things like this, to be safe, harmless, non-threatening. That sounds more like the presentation of Christianity I'm familiar with. We don't want to be threatening. We don't be safe. We don't want anybody to feel uncomfortable. In the previous session, we read what John the Baptist had to say to the people coming to be baptized. Remember? He said, who warned you to flee from the wrath of God? You bunch of snakes? And the tax collectors, well, what should we do? And he said, stop stealing. And the soldier said, well, what should we do? And he said, stop extorting and intimidating the people. I have done baptism classes, I suppose, for thousands of people. I read that. I was convicted. I don't think I've ever stood up in front of a group of people and said, y'all got to stop stealing and cheating and lying. My tone has been very different. I want to celebrate the decision you've made to get in the pool. I don't know that tone was wrong, but I think we have made an extraordinary effort to be as harmless and non-threatening as we know how to be. I don't think we need to make any effort to be annoying and belligerent, but the gospel is unsettling. It's disruptive. It's disrupted our lives. It disrupted our momentum towards ungodliness and sin and put our feet on a new path. And that's often uncomfortable. It brings a realignment of relationships and friends and circles of influence. And if you're hiding in the midst of ungodly people and they don't understand you to be somewhat threatening because of the truth that you hold, perhaps your volume should be turned up just a touch. not in anger or condemnation. See, dangerous faith is a faith in Jesus of Nazareth as Lord Christ and King. Not dangerous to persons, dangerous to the principalities and powers and the spiritual forces of wickedness in the heavenly places. In Mark chapter 1, it's reported, it's not in your notes, but it is in the Bible. Jesus went to the synagogue in Capernaum. It was the little community where he'd set up his public ministry. And on a Sabbath in the synagogue in that community, there was a man there who was demonized. And when Jesus came into the synagogue, the demon in the man cried out, "I know who you are. Have you come here to torment us?" Dangerous faith. Not dangerous to the people in the synagogue, threatening to the spiritual forces of wickedness that were present. I believe the church should present a real and present danger to principalities and powers and spiritual forces of wickedness in the heavenly places. Dangerous faith is a living faith. Dangerous faith is a faith on display. Dangerous faith brings vulnerability. Because spiritual conflict oftentimes is expressed in the physical world. The reason Paul had to say to the church in Ephesus that you don't wrestle with flesh and blood is when he was in Ephesus, there were all sorts of encounters with flesh and blood. There was a demonized man that overcame seven sons of the Jewish high priest and left them naked and bloody as they ran through the streets. There was a public disturbance that spilled into a public theater, a riot. Because the idol makers and the silversmiths felt so threatened. It was a demonic response. So Paul had to write to the church at Ephesus and say, we don't wrestle with flesh and blood, because it sure looked a lot like that. But our wrestling match is with, literally, with persons without bodies, spiritual forces of wickedness in the heavenly places. And there's some vulnerability that comes with that. Dangerous faith is the opposite of a harmless, safe, non-threatening faith. Dangerous faith threatens the ascendancy of self and selfish ambition. Dangerous faith challenges anything which sets itself above the lordship of Jesus. Dangerous faith calls for personal transformation from the authority of this present age to the authority of the kingdom of Almighty God. And that's not a one-time event. That's not a singular event at a profession of faith or a recitation of the sinner's prayer. That's a lifelong commitment for transformation. Spiritual health and well-being is very similar to physical health and well-being. At 16, I was healthy. In fact, if I had my choice, rather than ever have another physical, I'd just like to send my lab reports from when I was 16. No more stress tests. Here's the report. But I'm not 16 anymore. And now that I'm into my 30s, the doctors want to pay more attention. Don't be snarky. And I think we want to do that spiritually. We want to tell our stories in terms of our conversion, of what our life was like decades ago. Or we'll tell, and I'm okay with that. I like to reflect and I like to reminisce. But the real essence of our spiritual well-being is who we are today. What is it? How are we living for the kingdom of God today? What is the impact of our lives today? Again, we've had an unhealthy mindset to focus on an entry point into the kingdom. And as necessary as that is, I don't want to diminish that at all. I don't want that picture of you at that entry point to define your spiritual vitality today. That's as misguided as my 16-year-old self in a physical. Dangerous faith. If God is to bless America again, it will be because the 21st century has a courage and a boldness and a vitality that will bring the blessings of God. I'll spare you the details, but I can assure you that the points in the Declaration of Independence that stated the grievances that the colonists had with England had first been discussed from the pulpits primarily of New England. You can line them up message for message with the points that were enumerated in the Declaration of Independence. And if we're to live with an extension of freedom and liberty in this nation, and our children and our grandchildren are to know that, It will be because the Church of Jesus Christ has the courage to bring the truth of God to bear upon the culture that's unfolding around us. Amen. I don't believe it's just something from antiquity. I don't believe it's just something about renewals or revivals or groups of people being baptized. I think it's about a change of behavior that changes social interactions. I believe it's a reorientation towards the Lord. And I think it starts in the hearts of the people of God. We have more. We have more abundance, more freedom, more liberty, and we're not more happy. We have a spiritual problem. And I believe the church has been co-opted. And if we'll come back to ourselves, perhaps God would bless America again. Wouldn't that be wonderful to be a part of that?
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16: 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In this study, Chuck brings us to one of the most searingly honest moments in all of Scripture. 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
17: Blessed be your name when you give, our Father. Blessed be your name when you take. Blessed be your name at the birth of our children. Blessed be your name at their death. Blessed be your name when they serve you. Blessed be your name when they fight with you. Blessed be your name when our home is full of nice things. Blessed be your name when we don't even have a home. Blessed be your name when the car is new. Blessed be your name when the car is old. Blessed be your name when the church is growing. Blessed be your name when the growth stops. Blessed be your name when we're getting along. Blessed be your name when we can't get along. Blessed be the name of the Lord. You are to be most blessed. No one else gives like you give. No one else has the right to take as you have that right. Because you have given, we today are able to give. And we glory in your name because we can. And for those who can't, we glory in your name. Blessed be the name of the Lord. In the name of the Lord, we give and we pray. And God's people said, Amen.
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17: The beginning of verse 13, now it happened. Stop. All the scene between God and Satan is invisible.
13: as I've said, not known by Job. We know from what we read later that the kids have all gone to Job Jr.'s home for a little feast time together. All 10 of them, having fun as only grown family members can have, if they're still talking together. And this family is, they're eating and they're feasting and they're having one great time. And the father, being the good father that he is, not super pious, but genuinely concerned, the father goes to prayer. Perhaps one of the kids will somehow hurt the relationship that she has or he has with the Lord. And so Job turns to prayer and is on his knees in his bedchamber. At the same time, if you were to look out Job's window, you would see the oxen plowing the field, preparing for the next crop. All of the field hands are at work, working with animals they know by name. Sons and daughters are having one great time, telling family stories and laughing over recent events. And if you listen closely through the door, you could hear the prayers of a good father as he remembers one child after another by name. Dads do that. Suddenly there's a knock at the door, and Job normally is not interrupted by any of the servants, but this messenger has something worth interrupting to say. And after that, Job's life will never be the same again, ever. It's like the phone call you would get in the middle of the night. It's like the rap at the door. It's like the visit from someone who is an official from the government. And the messenger bursts in without being told it's okay. And he says to Job, the oxen were plowing and the donkeys were feeding beside them. And those people from Sheba, they attacked. We've talked about the possibility they're coming. They've attacked and they took those animals, all of those animals, and they've cut the servants to ribbon. While he was still speaking, another one came on the scene. And he said, there was this bolt of lightning. It was like fire from heaven that came down and it consumed all of the sheep and all of the field hands who take care of the sheep. And I'm the only one left. And another pushes him aside and says, Job, you wouldn't believe it, but 3 raids from the Chaldeans have hit that area where we had the camels, and they have taken all the camels away and they have killed every one of the servants, and I alone am left. And Job is not even able to get up off his knees, at least thinking, I've got my kids. And there's one more that says, Job, the sons, and no. There was this tornado that swept through the wilderness, and wooden carts were thrown in the air, and the wheels were blown apart, and it came right over the house of your oldest son, and the house exploded, and every one of the kids was killed. Job lost all 10. In a freak storm directed by Satan. All of them. And for the first time in 35, 40 years, Mr. and Mrs. Job are childless. I would plead with all of you who love the Bible, leave room for its emotion. It's full of it. Before he could catch his breath, from one there was another, and from the other there yet another, and maybe he lay on that ground till the dew fell. Then, I read this 24 times in the Hebrew. There are 9 words in the Hebrew text of verse 20, which tells us what Job did, before it tells us in 21 what Job said. And of the 9 words, 5 are verbs. The English version I use has 19 words, but still 5 verbs. When you read your Bible, not only catch the emotion and enter into that, pay attention to the verbs. They will move you through the action of the event. Let them say what they say. Job peeled himself off the ground. He arose. The next verb tells us of a strange thing. He tore his robe. The word for robe is a garment that fits over a loose tunic, like a dress one would wear that goes down below the knees, called a tunic in biblical days. This was the seamless garment Jesus wore until they stripped him naked for the crucifixion, and they gambled for that piece of garment, not wanting to tear it. This is not the tunic, however. This is the robe that kept him warm at night. And he reached, and not finding a seam, but finding a part of the fabric, he rips it And in the ripping of the robe, he is announcing his horrible grief, the anguish, and it's used several times in the Old Testament for the expression of grief, the tearing of the robe. And then we read the third verb, he shaved his head. The hair is always pictured in the scriptures as the glory of an individual, the worth. And the shaving of the head is the picture of the loss of glory, the unworthy moment in time. And every artist picture that shows Job following this moment shows him bald, no hair. And this time he falls to the ground, not in a collapse of vacuous grief, but for another purpose. Look at the last verb. Shaka. Shaka is a verb that means to fall prostrate in utter submission and worship. I dare say most of you have never, ever worshiped on your face on the ground. The most ancient form of obeisance and submission to the Father, I suggest you try this sometime, palms down, face down, knees and toes touching the ground, body fully extended, pouring out your heart in worship. The only one cursing is Satan. He hated it. He hated it that Job would live through this. And of all things, worship a God who would allow this kind of thing to happen. There wouldn't be one in 20 million on this earth who would do that. And he thought Job was one of the millions, but he didn't realize. As many who knew Todd Beamer in growing up years would have ever imagined, he would have been that kind of man. The wicked spirits sit with their mouths wide open, as it were, as they watch a man who follows all of his adversities with adoration, who follows all of his woes with worship. No blame, no bitterness, no cursing, no fist raised high to the heavens saying, how dare you do this after I've walked with you all these years? None of that. Instead, look at what he says. Oh, this is magnificent. This is one magnificent response. Naked I came, as he looks back to his birth. Naked I will return, as he looks ahead to his death. Think of that. At birth, we all come naked. At death, we all leave naked. As we're prepared for burial, we have nothing in coming. We have nothing when we depart. So everything we have in time is given. All we have is skin wrapped around bones and organs and muscles. That's all we have. And a soul for which we must give account before our God. And Job's taking care of that. And he calls into perspective that which is right. Get it? The one who gave and has put everything on loan to me in time has chosen and has every right to choose this manner, has chosen to take everything away. I won't take anything with me anyway. Blessed be his name for loaning it to me while I had it. Get that. Get it, affluent Americans, as we are. Get it when you walk through your house and see those wonderful belongings. Get it when you and I get behind the wheels of our cars and drive them on loan, on loan. Get it when the business falls and fails. It was on loan. When the stocks rise and when the stocks fall, it's on loan. What'd you bring to this scene? A naked body and not too good looking one at that?
17: And what will you have when you leave a naked body and a... I'll leave it at that. Just added a lot of wrinkles. I've never seen a hearse pulling a U-Haul. You take nothing because you brought nothing, which means you own nothing. What a grand revelation. Listen to me, you don't even own your children. They're God's children on loan for you to take care of, rear, release, and pray for. This is a perfect moment to pause and look at one statement Paul makes in 1 Timothy 6, verse 7. Please. 1 Timothy 6. And having looked at it, go back to Job 1:21 and put it in the margin of your Bible and memorize it this week. 1 Timothy 6, 7. It will help you when the interest rate goes up. We have brought nothing into the world, so we cannot take anything out of it either. If we have food and covering with these, verse 8 adds, we shall be content. Put that not only in the margin of Job 1:21, put that in another crease in your brain. We brought nothing, we take nothing. In the meantime, we borrow everything. As a good friend of mine tried to teach me years ago, God owns it all. I know your name is on the title. I know. It won't be when you're gone. I know you built that place and you're proud of it. That's nothing wrong with that. Nothing wrong with having it nice. Nothing wrong with having things in it. Nothing wrong with driving a fine car. We've gone over this before. It's not about that. The problem comes when the car drives us and the possessions own us. They never owned Job. This is the curve that he threw back into the heavens, into the face of Satan. In your face, Lucifer. I never set my affections on them in the first place. And I've understood from the get-go, when we had our first until we had our tenth, they're all God's. The one who gave it all, and the one who had the right to take it all, whenever he wanted it all, was the same one deserving of all my praise. Blessed be his name. And I love the benediction through all this. Job did not sin, nor did he blame God. Get this lesson. Get it really clear. When you understand that everything you have is on loan, then you are better prepared to release it when the owner wants it back. And the less time you will spend between utter, sheer, and understandable grief and worship. That is why I believe a memorial service at a funeral can be one of the most meaningful worship services of one's experience. Because we can't take it with us. My good friend and one of my mentors in the early years of my ministry, Ray Steadman, tells a true story. He had traveled to a site for ministry through a week, had forgotten there was a very nice evening dinner he was to attend and speak at. Therefore, he needed a nice suit that he had failed to bring with him. He realized it toward the afternoon when the hour was getting late. He was located near a funeral home, and he thought maybe for a pretty quick moment, the funeral director would at least loan me a suit that would have gone on a cadaver. And he went over and he bargained with him and got the suit. And he said, that evening, Chuck, as I stood up to speak, I was addressing all the people, and as was my common practice, I reached down to put my hand in my pocket. And I realized there
13: cadaver suits have no pockets. I read this past week, shrouds have no pockets. We enter the world with fists clenched as little babies, but we always leave the world with hands open on our chests. Naked, naked. And in the interlude, Lord God, blessed be your name for loaning me all that you've loaned me. Through all this, Job did not sin. Isn't that wonderful? Nor did he blame God. Why blame God? As Francis Anderson has written, God has given him a rehearsal for death. All things belong to God, absolutely. To be given as gift, not claim. To be taken back without wrong. There is no talk of human rights. The Lord is the sovereign owner of all, and Job rejoices in this wonderful fact. When perspective returned, he put his arm around his grieving, precious wife, held her close, and whispered, God gave. For some unrevealed reason, he chose to take back. This entire message could have been delivered in three words. If some of you are thinking, why didn't you do that? You can help finish the sentence. You'll know the third word. Hold everything loosely. Say it again. Hold everything loosely. Let's bow our heads. If you've never met the Lord Jesus Christ, he's a master. He's the master worth following and is available. Is available to you. A relationship with him will give you a perspective like Job's. Todd Beamer had that relationship. His wife, who survives him, tells their story of Todd's salvation and her confidence that God brought along Todd for such a moment as that. What perspective. I invite you to visit the cross and to look up and see a man who was God, who held everything loosely, even his own life, and at the age of 33, paid the supreme penalty for sins, not his sins, but ours. And invite you to come to him like a little child. I urge you to do that today. And then you will say with fellow Christians, blessed be the name of the Lord. Blessed be your name, Lord, for having loaned me what you have, these precious children I tuck in bed at night, or I walk to the altar and give in marriage, or I put my arms around, loving them and their children. I bless your name because you gave them, and I will bless you if you choose to take them. They were never mine to begin with. Blessed be the name of the Lord. And we shall bless your name forever and ever, our great God, even if we don't understand, even if we cannot ever explain, you need no defending. We need to worship you. Blessed be your name for what you have given and for your sovereign right to take. Blessed be your name. In the name of Jesus, pray. Everyone said, Amen.
16: Blessed be your name when you give, and blessed be your name when you take away. That's not a prayer that comes naturally. It's a prayer that's forged in the furnace of surrender. If today's message has stirred your heart, we invite you to visit our website, where we have great resources that will walk you deeper into this transformative series.

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0: them that land. It's their land. They were booted out of their land. Some other renegade tribes came in and have been squatting on their land that they were kicked out of, but it belongs to Israel. Doesn't belong to the Palestinians. It belongs to Israel. And if we're going to believe the word of God, we've got to believe that. Doesn't mean we're behind everything that the Israeli government does, because they're certainly not listening to God. But we need to understand that that nation is there in fulfillment of prophecy.
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2: Thanks, Jesse. 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
1: Think of Monopoly and how you have some prized land or property. You're keeping it as your own, special and reserved. But then someone comes in and buys up the whole town. Does that mean that your beloved land is not one that you can claim as your own anymore? Well, in today's message, Pastor Mark expresses how God reserved a specific area for the nation of Israel. It's the most hotly contested land in the whole world, and there have been many wars over the centuries for it. But it's for Israel. Now, here's Pastor Mark in the book of Deuteronomy chapter 4 as he continues his message, What About the Jews?

0: I didn't see that they were rejecting his son and go, oh no, I can't believe it. I chose these people and they're doing this. Oh boy, did this one catch me off guard. Well, we better come up with a plan quick. Let's see, A, B, C. Let's use C, church. That's what we'll do. We'll make a church. We'll build my church. That's what I'll do. No, he knew. He knew when he made the promise to Abraham that they would reject his son. Nothing catches God off guard. God is all-knowing, right? He knows the future, the past. It's all right now to him. In fact, hundreds of years before Jesus even was crucified, Isaiah the prophet, under the inspiration of God's Spirit, declared that Messiah would be rejected, despised of men, that he would be pierced through for our transgressions, that he would be numbered with transgressors, that he would die, but he would rise again. God knew. The prophet Zechariah predicted that they would pierce him. And someday after he was pierced, they would look upon him whom they have pierced and mourn. But it would be years after. You know, nothing catches God. He knew his people would reject his son, and he knew that he would have to discipline them because of that. Do you know that before they even got off the runway as a nation, God predicted that they would be scattered? Look at Deuteronomy chapter 4. And say, Mark, what does this have to do? Do you know what I'm going through? And we're talking about Israel. We're talking about the Jews. Well, obviously you're not Jewish, but if you hang with me, you're going to see that this has a whole lot to do with you right now today. It has a whole lot to do with you. You hang in there. Deuteronomy chapter 4, we'll look at verse 27. They're not even in the promised land yet. They haven't even walked on the real estate yet, and God's telling them, you're going to get scattered. Verse 27, and the Lord will scatter you among the peoples, and you shall be left few in number among the nations where the Lord shall drive you. Look at chapter 28, Deuteronomy 28, verse 64. Man, is this ever prophetic. Same guy writing under the inspiration of God. Moses still writing. They still haven't even gotten into the promised land yet. Moreover, the Lord will scatter you among all peoples from one end of the earth to the other end of the earth, and there you shall serve other gods, wood and stone, which you and your fathers have not known. And among those nations you shall find no rest, and there shall be no resting place for the sole of your foot. But there the Lord will give you a trembling heart, failing eyes, and despair of soul. And if you know anything about the history of the Jewish people, you will know that after the destruction of Jerusalem in AD 70, right up until just the late 1940s, this was a picture of those people. They had no rest. They'd moved to Alexandria, Egypt. They'd moved to Rome. They'd moved to Spain. And then persecution would hit them, and they have no rest. They could never put down any kind of roots. They go to Spain. The Muslims take over Spain, sort of persecute them there. Things finally let up, and then the Crusaders push the Muslims out, and the Crusaders set up the Inquisition in Spain. They begin to spread vicious lies about the Jews, blaming the plague, the Black Plague, on the Jews because they didn't get the plague. The reason why they didn't get the plague was they practiced Mosaic health laws, and they washed their hands, and so they didn't pass the plague. But they thought, well, since they don't have it, they started it. And the Roman Catholic authorities said, okay, if you don't convert, you burn. And they'd burn Jews at the stake by the millions. They'd flee to Germany, and there in Germany, Luther and his gang advocated that they ought to be wiped out, hunted down. You know, it's amazing how, you know, a reformer can be used so awesomely by God, and they have such big blind spots, too. And then finally, we know what happened in Germany during World War II, where over 6 million Jews were murdered, exterminated. Is this prophetic or something? It goes on to say in verse 66, your life shall hang in doubt before you, and you shall be in dread night and day, and shall have no assurance of your life. In the morning you shall say, well, I wish it were evening. And an evening used to say, wow, I wish it were in the morning, because of the dread of your heart, which you dread, and for the sight of your eyes, which you shall see. Oh, the horrors that this race of people have seen. And the Lord will bring you back to Egypt in ships by the way about which I spoke to you. You will never see it again. And there you shall offer yourselves for sale to your enemies as male and female slaves, but there will be no buyer. That'll happen during the tribulation. Yeah, it was prophesied that they would be scattered, but God has not forsaken them. Look at chapter 30, verse 1. So it shall become when all of these things have come upon you, the blessing and the curse which I have set before you, and you call them to mind in all the nations where the Lord your God has banished you, and you return to the Lord your God and obey him with all your heart and soul according to all that I commanded you today, you and your sons, then the Lord your God will restore you from captivity and will have compassion on you and will gather you again from all the peoples where the Lord your God has scattered you. If your outcasts are at the ends of the earth, from there the Lord your God will gather you, and from there he will bring you back. And the Lord your God will bring you into the land where your fathers possessed, and you shall possess it, and he will prosper you and multiply you more than your fathers. Moreover, the Lord your God will circumcise your heart and the heart of your descendants to love the Lord your God with all your heart and with all your soul in order that you may live. And the Lord your God will inflict all these curses on your enemies and on those who hate you and persecute you. It's interesting. We've already seen this in our lifetimes beginning to be fulfilled as God has brought the nation of Israel back into their land to possess it. And as you watch the politics today, you better understand that God has promised them that land. It's their land. They were booted out of their land. Some other renegade tribes came in and have been squatting on their land that they were kicked out of, but it belongs to Israel. Doesn't belong to the Palestinians. It belongs to Israel. And if we're going to believe the word of God, we've got to believe that. Doesn't mean we're behind everything that the Israeli government does, because they're certainly not listening to God. But we need to understand that that nation is there in fulfillment of prophecy. God said, I'll scatter you. But he says in the last days, especially in Ezekiel 36, 37, 38, and 39, I'll draw you back into your land. You'll plant those vineyards. You'll plant those fruit trees. You'll make the desert blossom. I'll build the nation in one day, which the Lord did. They became a nation in a day. They're there in the land in fulfillment to prophecy. And God will turn their hearts towards him during the last 3.5 years of this earth's history before the glorious coming of Christ. There'll be a terrible time of tribulation for Israel, but during that time, their hearts will be turned back to God, and their hearts will be turned toward Messiah. I mean, we saw the miraculous way that God intervened in this last war. And as I read my Bible, I see in Ezekiel 38 and 39 that God will again intervene as these former Soviet Union countries gather together with Islamic forces and attack Israel. God is going to rise up and defend them. Do you know that Iran now has nuclear weapons? It's not a matter of will they have them now. And it's only a matter of time that Iran, with the other confederation of nations that's mentioned there in Ezekiel 38, in 39, that they'll enter in attacking Israel, and we're going to see God defend. I mean, if we're here, I'm not so sure we're going to see it. I think the rapture might occur before then, but I mean, we're close, gang. The return of the Lord is at hand. When you see these things, lift up your heads and rejoice, knowing that your redemption draws nigh. But didn't Jesus say, Mark, didn't Jesus say that the kingdom has been taken away from the Jews? Yeah, we have nothing to hide. Look at Matthew 21. That's a good question. Now, I want you to get the whole context of 21, okay? Matthew 21, the first 11 verses is a triumphal entry. And remember, Jesus was entering Jerusalem as Messiah in fulfillment of Daniel's prophecy there in Daniel 9. Entering into Jerusalem on the exact day that Daniel predicted, he would enter Jerusalem. But he's rejected. He weeps, "Oh, Jerusalem, Jerusalem, you have slain the prophets." He says, "If only you'd known this your day," he says. But instead, he predicts that Jerusalem will be destroyed by invading armies and scattered because they've rejected their Messiah. Then he tells, he curses a fig tree. Again, symbolic of this nation that has a lot of leaves, a lot of potential, but no fruit. The fruit is repentance. No fruit, no repentance. Then he tells two parables about a son that's rejected and destroyed by enemies. And then he tells this, quotes the verse, Psalm 118, stone, verse 42, "The stone which the builders rejected, this became the chief cornerstone from the Lord, and it is marvelous in our eyes."
1: Don't you wish you just had a roadmap that would give you all the answers you so desperately wonder about? Well, we have something for you. Max Lucado's book, Anxious for Nothing, touches on ways that you can cope with and heal from all of your anxious thoughts. Lucado's way of bringing things to life through storytelling, as well as tying in the well-known passage from Philippians 4 verses 6 and 7, provides a helpful way for you to engage with the anxiety that can be so plaguing. To find out more about this great resource and free giveaway, go to graceupongrace.org. Pastor Mark?
0: Now, this verse had a lot of history behind it. The tradition is that when they were building Solomon's temple, that as they were building the temple, all the stones had to be pre-cut. There was not the sound of a chisel or a hammer on the Holy Mount. It was all prefabricated, these huge stones, and put in place. One stone was hoisted up early on, and they tried to find a place for it. It didn't look right. The timing wasn't right. And so they said, "This is a mistake." And they rejected this stone, and they rolled it down into the ravine. Forgot about it for a couple of years while they were building the temple. But then before they could dedicate the temple, there was one space, the cornerstone, in fact, that was missing. The chief capstone, cornerstone, wasn't there. Well, what happened? How did we make this goof? And then one guy remembered, wait, remember early on? Remember years ago? The stone was sent to us, but it didn't look right to us. We weren't expecting it then. It didn't fit in where we thought it should fit. So what did we do? We rejected it. And they went down, did some investigation. They discovered that was the stone. They hoisted it back in place. Now that is exactly what happened to Israel. Jesus is the stone which the builders rejected. He came to them, you see, but he came at a time when they weren't expecting him. He came and didn't fit into their scheme of how things ought to be. He came and the builders rejected him. They said, "Forget it, you're not our Messiah." And they rejected him and cast him away, threw him into the grave. But later he will come back and they'll realize this is the missing piece. This is the one that we've been looking for. And Zechariah the prophet says, "And they will look upon him whom they have pierced, and they will mourn as one mourns for an only son. And a spirit of grace and supplication will be poured out upon them." And there'll be a tremendous revival in Israel. Now Jesus says, "You've rejected me," the cornerstone, verse 43, "therefore I'm going to reject you. Therefore I say to you, the kingdom of God will be taken away from you and given to a nation producing the fruit of it. And he who falls on this stone will be broken to pieces, but on whomever it falls, it will scatter him like dust." He's saying, this stone that you've rejected, I tell you, he says, this stone is going to judge you. You're going to fall on it. You're going to be broken. Talking to the leadership of that day, he's telling them, "Look, there's no hope of your salvation because you've rejected me." Then he says, "The day will come when I'll judge everyone, and the stone will fall and grind to powder those that it falls on." Shades of Daniel 2, and the great rock cut without hands coming down and destroying the kingdoms of this earth and grinding them to powder. But Jesus says, "Because you have rejected me, I reject you to be my vehicle anymore of giving my truth to the world." And at that moment, this verse doesn't mean God has rejected the nation, but the gospel of the kingdom has been taken away from them. And they're no longer the vehicle or vessel of God's truth today. The church is, the bride of Christ is. We are the nation that he says in verse 43 is producing the fruit of the kingdom. We are the nation that has repented. The nation, what do you mean? Well, that's what it says in 1 Peter 2:9. We are royal priesthood, a holy nation, a people for God's own possession. We are the nation that the kingdom has been given to. So does that mean God's forsaken Israel? Not in your life. He's just said, you can't be my vehicle anymore. The treasury was in Israel. It's like you got this fancy dump truck that's got the load in it, okay? This is what the world needs, but it breaks down and you can't get it to budge. And it breaks down on purpose. And so what do? You look for another truck. Is there a truck available? And here's the truck, the church, the Gentiles. Well, put it in there. Put the treasure in there. It's still your chosen truck. It's still your vehicle. It's still got potential, but you got to get the word out. You're not going to wait for them to come to their senses. Let's get the word out. Let's save the world. And so God took the responsibility of spreading the gospel from the Jews. He gave it to the church. There are many in the church today who teach that God is through with the nation of Israel because they rejected Christ. They teach that the church is now Israel. But actually, this teaching is based upon a belief in God's unfaithfulness. Because if you believe that God has rejected Israel, then what makes you think that God won't reject you someday? If you say that God has rejected Israel, you are showing ignorance of the scriptures. Because if you knew what God had promised Israel, you would never say God has rejected them, because you would be calling God a liar and a promise breaker. You better not do that. You say, well, what did he promise them? Well, look at Genesis 15. God chose a man, a pagan guy by the name of Abram, called him out of his hometown of Ur, had him move out into the middle of nowhere. And God gave him a promise. And he says, Abram, out of you, I'm going to make a mighty nation. The Messiah is going to come through you. I'm going to bless you so that your descendants are for number like the sand of the seashore, the stars of the sky. And it says, and Abraham believed the Lord, and it was reckoned to him as righteousness. But then God said, now we need to make this official. We need to write this down. And so in those days, they couldn't run to the Hallmark store and pick up the legal forms they needed. But they had a very simple way of making a legal agreement. God said, this is what I'm going to do for you. What they would do is the two parties involved in a covenant or an agreement would decide what they were going to do. They'd write it down. And then they would take an animal or animals, they would cut them in two, push the animal apart and make a path through that animal that had been cut in two, and they would walk through it back to back. They would recite their promise as they walked through it. In other words, they were saying, if I don't keep up my end of the agreement, or if he doesn't keep his end of the agreement up, then you can cut whoever fails in two. Well, people didn't break their promises in those days. So God made this promise to Abram, and then Abram's already, okay, Lord, okay, what's my part? What's my part? And the Lord says, well, get the form ready. He said in verse 9, bring me a 3-year-old heifer and a 3-year-old female goat and a 3-year-old ram and a turtle dove and a young pigeon. And he brought all these to him, and he cut them in two and laid them each half opposite the other. But he didn't cut the birds. They're too hard to cut. And the birds of prey came down upon the carcasses, and Abram drove them away. And now when the sun was going down, a deep sleep fell upon Abram. The kind of sleep that comes upon some of you guys on Sunday mornings, you know? That it's like, I can't believe that I'm falling asleep right now, because I cannot. I just hope I live long enough to fall asleep someday during one of my sermons. Wouldn't that be funny? I heard about a preacher who did that. He was so old. He started preaching and he started getting heavier eyes, and finally he fell asleep. What would you do? sing a song or something, probably. Anyway, the sleep came on Abe. Why? God put him out of commission. Why? Because God didn't want Abraham walking through that covenant, because he knew that Abraham and his descendants wouldn't be able to keep up their end of the agreement.
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0: The passionate pursuit of holiness, obedience to the Word of God in every area, is the essence of the Christian life. It is my sincere prayer that the time we spend together today in God's Word will enable all of us to walk in greater holiness and thus to live our lives more to the glory of God.
1: I'm Celeste Montague. Thank you for joining us today as we continue a study in the book of Romans. That was a letter written by the Apostle Paul to the believers at the church in Rome. And we are in Romans chapter 5 today as John brings us a message titled, The Eternal Security of the Believer, Part 2. Let's listen as John gives us a brief reorientation to the subject of eternal security, beginning with the popular topic of the wrath of God. Here's John Politon.

0: Turn, if you would, to the book of Romans, chapter 5. The book of Romans, chapter 5. I wanted to reorient us to this fabulous, fabulous text. Paul starts out Romans chapter 1. That intro, as you know, those first 16 or 17 verses. And then what's he say in verse 1:18? He immediately starts talking about, of all things, the wrath of God. The wrath of God is revealed against all ungodliness and unrighteousness of men who suppress the truth. What? The truth of God, the truth that there is a God, the truth that He is a righteous God, the truth that He is a holy God, the truth that He has a standard and a moral standard and a law that men have violated. They suppress that truth in unrighteousness. They refuse to acknowledge Him as Creator God. They refuse to acknowledge Him as the Holy One. And therefore, because of that, they are without excuse. And they are under the sentence of God's wrath. And he goes on and explains in the end of Romans 1 and all through Romans 2 and all through Romans 3 that this applies to the pagan man. It applies to the so-called moral man. It applies to the religious man. It even applies to the religious man who's connected to the right religion, if you will, Judaism in Paul's day, biblical Christianity in our day, in terms of an association with the right religion. And he says they're all under sin. They're all guilty. So that Romans 3, 19 and 20, every mouth is stopped before Almighty God. All mankind, you, me, all of us are sinners, and we are on our way to a real place called hell. Eternal separation from Almighty God. And after making that wonderful presentation, he then starts in Romans chapter 3, verse 21, and he says, however, God in these last days has what? Demonstrated his love towards us, and he has put on public display that love. Because in the person of Jesus the Christ, he has made a propitiation, a satisfaction of the wrath of God on our behalf. And after explaining that you get into a right relationship with God, not by a religion of works, not by pulling yourself up by your own bootstraps, so to speak, not by being the captain of your ship and the controller of your destiny, which you and I are not. It's all done by faith in what God has done in the person of Jesus the Christ. And to give us an illustration of that, Paul goes in Romans 4 to the greatest example he could grab. As I've said for weeks, he's always arguing with an imaginary Jew in the back of his mind. And what does he do? He goes and grabs the man, so to speak, of faith from a Jewish mindset, Abraham himself. And he goes and he quotes Genesis 15:6. And what's he say? Abraham believed God, and it was reckoned, credited, accounted, paid to his account as righteousness. And he ends up in Romans chapter 4 saying it's the same for you and me. Look what he says at the end of Romans chapter 4. Verse 21, and being fully assured, talking about Abraham, that what he, God, had promised, he was able to perform. Therefore, also it was reckoned to him, to Abraham, as righteousness. Now, get this. Now, not for his, Abraham's sake only was it written that it was reckoned to him, but for our sake also, to whom it will be reckoned, as those who believe in him who raised Jesus our Lord from the dead. He who was delivered up because of our transgressions and was raised not for, was raised because of our justification. Now, after explaining that it's all by faith, he realizes this is a shocker. This is not only a shocker to the Jewish mindset, this is a shocker to the Gentile mindset. Because all men, everywhere, all false religion everywhere believes in a system of works. You must do something to get into a right relationship with God. And so the concept that you don't do anything, that God did it all for you in the person of Christ, that you simply believe and accept that work is shocking. And so recognizing that, Paul anticipates the next question that's going to be thrown at you and at Paul. What's that? Okay, Paul, you say it's all by faith. You say we just accept and believe what God did in the person of Christ on our behalf. But how do you stay there? How do I stay in that relationship of grace? I mean, and by the way, the more and more you share the gospel, this has been shared with me hundreds of times. It'll be shared with every one of you every time you bring it up as well. You mean to tell me you just come to a saving faith in Jesus Christ and then you just go out and do whatever you want to do? There's no standard to live by. There's no code. There's no rules to keep. And Paul, that's why Romans chapter 5 is such a blessed passage of Scripture. Paul, anticipating that statement, says, no. No, you don't stay in that state of salvation. You don't stay in that state of grace by any works that you do. Once saved, he says, in effect, always saved. It's the doctrine of eternal security. And he comes along and answers that question. It doesn't mean that there isn't a, quote, moral law to obey. We'll get there. But you don't stay, quote, saved. You don't stay in a right relationship with God, having come there by faith, by the grace of God. You don't stay there by any works that you might do. And Paul, in order to show us that, he talked about, by the way, standing on the promises of God. And what's it say when various things howl and assail us? What's it say? Doubt and fear. This is one of the biggest places where Satan loves to assault the children of God. Satan loves to assault you and cause you to doubt your genuine redemption in Christ. This is a passage of Scripture that you and I will need to run and retreat through all throughout our lives to give us that great assurance of where we stand in terms of the grace of Almighty God. And so Paul, right here in the first 11 verses of Romans chapter 5, is going to give us what one commentator called six links in a spiritual chain of eternal security. Six links in that chain. And by the way, this means so much to me because, as you know, I come out of a religious system that I was raised in. Instead of eternal security, I was raised in eternal insecurity. Constantly fearful that I might commit some mortal sin, that if it wasn't confessed in front of an earthly priest before I died, I was going to spend forever in hell. Let me tell you something. That is an incredible bondage. And this is such a liberating, freeing, fabulous, fabulous text. That's why Paul says, I want you to put on as part of your spiritual armor the helmet of the hope of salvation. And it's not just a hope, I hope, I hope, I hope, I hope it happens. Maybe it will, maybe it won't. No, we'll talk about biblical hope when we get there. But this is truly a certainty that it has and will indeed happen.
1: 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And we'll hear more about that ahead. 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That's reformedlivingministries.org. Now, let's get back to John as he shares an interesting quote about the strategy of the devil to get us to doubt God.
0: One commentator said this, because Satan wants to deal devastating blows to your head in the area of doubt. To doubt you're really saved, to doubt you're really redeemed, to doubt that God is really holding you in the palm of his hand forever, to doubt that you really belong to God. He wants you to believe that somehow, some way, you forfeited your redemption. So he blasts away at you, making you feel insecure and intimidated. Close quote. I want you, by the time we're done in the next few weeks with this passage of Scripture, to never again allow that doubt of Satan to consume you. So we saw last time, Romans chapter 5, in verse 1, he picks it up and says, therefore, because of this faith that you have in Christ, because of the fact that God has declared you just based upon your faith in Christ, therefore, he says, having been justified by faith, and he gives us the first link in that chain that we looked at, we have peace with God through our Lord Jesus Christ. There's the first link. Peace. Peace. And we talked about that last time. We won't go into all of that, but just to bring it to your memory real quickly, it's that you are an enemy of God. All of us as sinners are at war with Almighty God. Now you say that to people, and people will respond to you, and they'll say, what do you mean I'm at war with God? I don't feel angry towards God. I'm not shaking my fist towards God. I believe that there is a God somewhere. Don't know much about him, but I want his approval. And absolutely right. That's not the point. See, we're so homocentric. We're so man-centered. We look at it from our perspective all the time. That's not the point. Whether you are aware that you're at war with God is not the point. The point is God is at war with you, whether you realize it or not. Where are you getting that at? Well, just one to bring to your remembrance is Psalm 7, verse 11. God, the Lord, it says, is angry with the wicked every day. The New American Standard says he has indignation towards sinners every day. See, well, I don't see myself as fighting God. And what does that say? I thought the Word of God says that God loves the sinner. Again, reminder, God never expresses his love, mercy, and grace for a sinner in violation of his holiness, his righteousness, and his justice. As a matter of fact, the proof of that is right there, the cross of Christ. That's why he ends up in Romans 3 saying that because of the cross of Christ, sin has been punished, and therefore, when God overlooks the individual who comes to Christ, he is both just and the justifier of the one who comes to faith in Christ. And we talk about this peace. Now, this is a historical, actual fact that occurred in time, space, dimension, history, at a real a place called Calvary. What do I mean by that? Jesus Christ paid the penalty, the propitiation, remember? The satisfaction of the wrath of God, and also the crossbeam, the reconciliation, removing the guilt of our sin. He brought the warring parties together. It's the ministry of reconciliation. Romans chapter 5 is all about justification encompassing reconciliation. Romans 6 and 7 is all about justification encompassing sanctification. sanctification. And if you think Romans 5, 6, and 7 are great, wait till you get to Romans 8, and you're really going to bliss out, because you're going to find out that justification encompasses even our glorification, our eternal state, and all that that means, if you will, okay? And so, he says here, starting off in Romans chapter 5, verse 1, that peace has been declared. And again, it's an observable, it's an objective fact. It's not a subjective feel-good feeling. There is a good feeling that may flow from it and should flow from it, a real inner joy that can be lost if we sin or doubt it. But the historical fact that peace has been declared at the cross is just a historical fact. I think I used the example of the Treaty of Versailles that was signed in Paris to end World War I. Or maybe I used the example of MacArthur on the battleship Missouri with the representatives from the Empire of Japan. That was a physical, historical fact that actually occurred, that resulted in peace between those warring parties. And that's why at Christmas time we sing peace on earth towards men with whom he's pleased, towards men of goodwill. He's the Prince of Peace. The war has ended. But remember that song I guess this is Christmas. And what have you done? Another year over, a new one has begun. What's the little refrain going on in the background? War is over. What's the next line? If you want it. Meaning what? The peace has been declared. The peace is there. But you have to sign the treaty. You have to accept the peace terms. You have to accept Christ as your Lord and your Savior. That's the issue. And so that is the first link in our chain of assurance, is that God says the war is over. I wish to reconcile you. That's why in Colossians 1:19, it says he's made peace by the blood of his cross. That's why it says in Ephesians 2:13-14, but now in Christ Jesus, you who were formerly far off have been brought near by the blood of Christ. Get this, for he himself is our peace. He is our peace. That's the good thing and the sad thing about the Damar Hamlin situation. I'm so excited that these circumstances have caused NFL commentators to they use the phrase, I thought of you immediately, when he says, God is good all the time. He sat behind a desk and said that to the world. That's wonderful. You know what the problem I'm having so far, though? Not one person I've heard has mentioned Jesus the Christ. Not one person has mentioned the way in which that God they're all talking about and that man that they're talking about get reconciled. It's through Christ who has made our peace. And so he talks about this reconciliation. By the way, it's such a reconciliation that we're going to see in Romans 8:15. The believer in Christ can call God his daddy. It says, Abba, Father. And what does Jesus say in John 15:15? No more, Bernie, do I call you a slave, because a slave doesn't know what his master's doing. But here on out, Bernie, I call you my friend. That's peace. That's reconciliation. And that is the first link in this chain of eternal security. And it's such an unbelievable blessing. But John, how do I know we can keep the peace? How do I know it isn't going to get all messed up? Well, that's because, listen to this, very important. Jesus Christ not only reconciled us to God initially, he maintains that reconciliation. This is John 17, among others. This is his high priestly prayer. This is Hebrews chapter 10. He ever lives to make intercession for us. Excuse me, this is Hebrews 7:25. He is able to save, how long? How long is he able to rescue you and deliver you from hell? How long is he able to keep you in a right relationship with God? Hebrews 7:25, he is able to save forever those who draw near to God through him, Christ, since, here we go, he always lives. This is another great truth. Maybe we'll talk about this when we get to Easter. This is another great truth of the resurrection of Christ. He lives, what? To make intercession for us. Tremendous truth. You say, well, I sin and I stumble and I fall. Can I lose this standing? 1 John 1:7. If we what? If we walk in the light as he is in the light, we have fellowship with one another. And get this, listen to this. The blood of Jesus Christ, his son, it's written in the active tense. It keeps on cleansing us from all sin.
1: 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I'm Celeste Montague. 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
8: During the War for Independence, General George Washington, the man we refer to today as the father of our country, led American troops through military defeat after defeat. And in the bitter winter of 1777, he wrote this somber note to a friend in Philadelphia. Quote, "You might have tracked our army from White Marsh to Valley Forge by the blood on their feet," end of quote. Many soldiers continued to march through the deep snows of Pennsylvania without shoes. Others suffered from disease, hunger, and freezing conditions. Nearly 2,000 of Washington's men died, yet George Washington did not lose faith. Amid the hardship, loss, and uncertainty of Valley Forge, he turned to God in prayer. At a time when our nation once again faces division and uncertainty, may we follow Washington's example, kneeling humbly, praying faithfully, and asking God to guide the future of America.
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Business is a $600 billion industry. Reviving an old home takes some skill and a lot of hard work. Well, God has a blueprint for reviving our culture, and He's looking for our involvement in the project. Today on A New Beginning, Pastor Greg Laurie continues his opening message in a new series called The Upside Down Life. It's a look at the part we're called to play in bringing a spiritual renovation to the world in which we live.

0: Turn to the book of Acts, Acts chapter 1. Okay, the title of my message is The First Jesus Movement. Now, the book of Acts was authored by Dr. Luke. This is a second book that he wrote that was underwritten by a godly man named Theophilus. And Theophilus also underwrote Luke writing the Gospel of Luke. One other thing I would point out about the book of Acts, it's an unfinished book. It has never officially ended. Now, I'm not suggesting we add to the scripture. I'm just saying we should not put a period where God has put a comma. The church is marching on. The work of the Holy Spirit through the church is continuing on, and we're effectively writing new chapters to it today as we serve the Lord in our time. So let's look now at a few verses from the book of Acts, chapter 1. I'm going to read verses 1 to 4 and share some points with you. Now, my first book I told you, Theophilus, Luke writes, about everything Jesus began to do and teach until the day he was taken up to heaven after giving his chosen apostles further instructions through the Holy Spirit. During the 40 days after he suffered and died, he appeared to the apostles from time to time, and he proved to them in many ways he was actually alive, and he talked to them about the kingdom of God. Okay, we'll stop there. Here's point number one, if you're taking notes. Before you can change the world, you yourself must first be changed. Before you can change the world, you must first be changed. Look at verse 3. During the 40 days after he suffered and died, he appeared to the apostles. They had their lives changed when they saw Jesus risen from the dead. See, they never thought they would see Jesus again when they looked at his beaten, traumatized body hanging on the cross of Calvary. But Jesus rose again and appeared many times over a 40-day period. He appeared first to Mary Magdalene, who came to anoint his dead body at the tomb. He appeared after that to Simon Peter. Then he appeared in the upper room to the disciples, and specifically to Thomas, who said, "I won't believe until I can put my hand in the wounds in his side." He appeared to two disciples walking on the Emmaus Road. He appeared to Simon Peter again at the Sea of Galilee, telling him to feed God's sheep. And he appeared to over 500 people at one time. This transformed them. Jesus was basically popping up everywhere. And they knew he was alive, and they knew he had risen. You see, before they could change the world, Jesus needed to change them. In 1 John 1:1 says, John writing, "We proclaim to you the one who existed from the beginning, whom we have heard and seen. We saw him with our own eyes, and we touched him with our own hands. He is the word of life." Listen to this. If you want people to follow Jesus, you must be a good example as a follower of Jesus. Let's find point number two. Here it is. The church had a job to do, and so do we. The church had a job to do, and so do we. Let's go to Acts chapter 1, verse 7. And we see Jesus saying, "The Father alone has the authority to set the times and the dates, and they're not for you to know, but you will receive power when the Holy Spirit comes upon you, and you'll be witnesses telling people about me everywhere in Jerusalem, throughout Judea and Samaria, and to the ends of the earth." They had a job to do, and so do we. We're still called to tell people about Jesus everywhere. It starts with a question. In Acts chapter 1, verse 6, the apostles came and said, "Lord, has the time come for you to now free Israel and restore your kingdom?" Now, here's the problem. They couldn't get over this notion they had as to why Jesus came. They thought he was coming to establish his kingdom then and there. Then he was crucified. Then he rose again from the dead. So they're back on point again. "Okay, Lord, when are you going to establish your kingdom?" And Jesus effectively says, "Guys, will you get off of that?" He says to him specifically in verse 7, "The Father alone has the authority to set those dates and times. They're not for you to know." Guys, stop focusing on when I am returning. Focus instead on what you should be doing as you're waiting. And the same thing is happening today. People ask all the time, when is Jesus coming back? Why has Jesus not come back again? Well, he will come back according to his perfect timing. And he's already said, no one knows the day or the hour, only the Father in heaven. So don't focus on when he is coming. Focus on what you are to do until he returns. Their job and our job is very clear. Verse 8, you are my witnesses, telling people about me everywhere. It's inescapable. It's a great commission. It's still here before us to fulfill. And I think a lot of times when we study Bible prophecy, we get sidetracked and we miss the main point. Bible prophecy is not given to enlarge our brains. It's given to expand our hearts. It should move us to want to reach more people with the gospel so they too can be ready for the Lord's return. Jesus is not late. He'll come at the appointed hour. But here's what he wants us to do according to 2 Peter 3:9. Which says the Lord isn't slow about his promise, as some people think. He's patient for your sake. He doesn't want anyone to perish or be destroyed. He wants everyone to repent. You know, back in 1970, when the Jesus movement was happening, we're all praying, Lord, come back. Lord, return. Aren't you glad he didn't answer our prayer? How many of you have become a Christian since 1970? Raise your hand. That's quite a few of you. So thank God he didn't answer that prayer. He's waiting for more to believe. It seems to me there may be one person walking on this earth that will be the last person to believe before the rapture of the church. Can you imagine if you knew who that person was? Like this dude, if this guy gets saved, we go to heaven. Would you be tempted to put pressure on that guy or that girl? Then you just say, all right, why don't you ask Christ into your life right now? And you lead him in prayer. Boom, you're in heaven. Well, God knows when that will happen. But here's what they were to do, and here's what we are to do. Verse 8, you will be my witnesses, telling people about me everywhere in Jerusalem, throughout Judea, Samaria, and to the ends of the earth. This is sort of the battle plan for world evangelism. It starts in Jerusalem, then it goes to Judea, then to Samaria, into the ends of the earth. Now, for them, Jerusalem was home base. For them, Judea would be the wider area of Israel. Samaria was outside of their country, and the ends of the earth was what was left over. So in the same way, when we think about reaching people with the gospel, we start with our Jerusalem. And what is your Jerusalem? What is my Jerusalem? It's your home base. It's your family. And guess what? The hardest people to reach with the gospel are your family, right? Because you come home one day and say, I've become a Christian and I'm following Jesus right now. And they're all thinking, oh no, right? And then you tell them they need the Lord and they're saying, we knew you when you were a little kid. Why should we listen to you? This is why Jesus said a prophet is not without honor except in his own country. Jesus himself did not have his own family totally accept him and believe in him till after his death and resurrection. On more than one occasion, they came to take him home because they thought he had lost his mind, you see? So the hardest people to reach are your family. It took me well over 30 years to see my own mother come to Christ. And so that may be your situation right now, but start with your Jerusalem. Then you go to your Judea. That's the wider area. Maybe that's your workplace. Maybe that's your sphere of influence. People you meet out there. You go out there and you leave your comfort zone. But then you go to Samaria. So for a Jew to say Samaria was for them to go to their enemies. See, the Samaritans had nothing to do with the Jews and vice versa. Remember the woman at the well said to Jesus, why would you, a Jew, talk to me, a Samaritan? Don't you know that Jews and Samaritans want nothing to do with each other? And Jesus said, if you knew who it was who was speaking to you, you would ask him and he would give you living water. The point is, you leave your comfort zone, you go to people you would not normally go to. So you start at home base and you move beyond that.
1: Pastor Greg Laurie will have the second half of his message in just a moment.
0: Did you know that we put our services that we do on Sundays online? It's called Harvest at Home. And you can be a part of our extended congregation no matter where you are. And people watch from literally all around the world. So if you want to watch Harvest at Home or view it later if you like, just download the Harvest Plus app and then join us for Harvest at Home.
1: Well, today, Pastor Greg is helping us see what we need to know to join the Lord in impacting our culture for Christ.
0: One final point. We need to be filled with the Holy Spirit to do what God has called us to do. We need to be filled with the Holy Spirit to do what God has called us to do. Look at verse 8. You shall receive power when the Holy Spirit comes upon you, and you will be my witnesses, telling people about me everywhere. Stop and think about this. These were not intellectuals. These were not even theologians. These were ordinary people. We might call them blue-collar workers today, fishermen, a tax collector, some others thrown in. How could these guys change the world? Jesus answers that question. Verse 8, you'll receive power when the Holy Spirit comes upon you, and you'll be my witnesses. The way they would do this is with a power they did not already have, a power beyond anything they'd ever experienced before. A power to change the world, a power to witness, a power to share their faith, a power to turn their world upside down. And guess what? The same power that was given to them to change their world is given to you right now to change our world. It's here now. Nothing's changed. On the day of Pentecost, Peter said, this promise, and he was speaking of the promise of the power of the Spirit, is to you, it's to your children, and it's even to the Gentiles and all who have been called by the Lord our God. And what is the promise? The promise of the power of the Spirit. Now, the word power is noteworthy. It's from the Greek word dunamis. The story is told of Alfred Nobel, who invented an explosive element that he didn't have a name for. And so he went to a friend of his who spoke Greek, and Nobel said, what is the Greek word for explosion? His friend said, it's dunamis. Alfred Nobel said, I'm going to call what I've created dynamite. And so really what the Bible is saying is there is explosive dynamite power from the Holy Spirit that can be given to you. To you and me right now. We just need to receive it. And I think the problem with this is we overly mystify the work of the Spirit. We think it has to always be an emotional experience, and maybe it will be and maybe it won't be. You know, when you fill your car with gas, you have an emotional experience. Maybe you do when you see what the price is. What? Yeah, so you don't necessarily have an emotional experience when you feel your vehicle, but you feel your vehicle. And the Bible tells us that God wants to empower us with the Spirit. He wants to fill us, and he wants to do it again, and he wants to do it again and again. In fact, every day you should get up in the morning and say, Lord, fill me with the Holy Spirit. I need this power today to do what you have called me to do. And these first century believers receive that power. But here's what I would like to close with. This power is here for us right now. And as we start this new series in the book of Acts, I want to pray that God would fill us with this power and we would experience this real time in our life. So we're going to pray it right now. And we're going to receive this power. You may feel something. You may feel nothing. This has nothing to do with feelings. This is an act of faith where a promise is given. Here's what the Bible says. If you, as parents, give good gifts to your children, how much more will your Father in heaven give the Holy Spirit to those who ask him? That's all you have to do. Just ask him. Lord, would you give this to me? And the Lord's response is, oh, yes. Do you like to give gifts to people? You know, when I buy a gift for someone, I can't wait to give it to them. It's hard for me to wait till Christmas Day or their birthday or whatever it is. I want them to have it now. The Father in heaven is anxious and eager to give you this power in your life. He wants to do it. Do you want the gift? You know, when you're a kid and Christmas is approaching and your birthday is approaching, you're anxious to open your gifts, right? So you want the gift. The Father wants to give you the gift. This sounds to me like a good combination. This sounds to me like a moment right now where we can receive what the Lord has for us. So I'm going to do something that I do often with folks accepting Christ. But this is for all of us who are believers already. I'm going to ask you to pray a prayer after me out loud. Mean this prayer. God will hear this prayer. And in this prayer, we're going to ask the Lord to give us the power of the Spirit. Now look, when you're a Christian, the Spirit is inside of you already. When you're a Christian, the Bible says you're sealed with the Holy Spirit of promise. So this is not receiving the Holy Spirit. This is receiving, listen, the power of the Holy Spirit. We're talking about a very specific promise in Acts 1:8. You shall receive power after the Holy Spirit comes upon you to be witnesses for me in Jerusalem, Judea, Samaria, and the uttermost parts of the earth. So this is a specific prayer of receiving the power of the Spirit. Why don't we all stand as we pray this prayer? So I'll pray and you pray after me if you want this power in your life. Just pray these words, Lord Jesus, you've called me to be a witness. You've called me to reach the world with the gospel. But I have not always done that as I should. But I want to start doing it like never before. But I need help. You've promised the power of the Spirit to me. Now I receive that power. Fill me with your Holy Spirit. Give me a new boldness. Give me a new courage. I receive it from you now. In Jesus' name I pray. Now you just receive that power in your life. Let God's Holy Spirit permeate every crevice of your being and give you that boldness that He wants you to have.
1: Pastor Greg Laurie with an important prayer asking the Lord to empower us for the responsibilities ahead. 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Pastor Greg, let's speak to the person listening who's on the other side of this discussion.
2: Okay.
1: They've never shared the gospel because they're really not sure what the gospel is. Mm. They'd like to be closer to God, but they just don't know where to start.
0: Well, they just need to hear more. They need to hear what the essential gospel message is. And I've got a great resource for you. We've set up a webpage that's called knowgod.org, knowgod.org. 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So just go to knowgod.org. Do it right now.
1: All right. And then listen, if you've missed any part of today's message, why not hear it again? 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Well, we're making available the new movie called A Great Awakening. Maybe you've heard of it. And Pastor Greg, here's a few seconds of a dialogue you recently had with the movie's director, Joshua Enck.
0: Our nation, in fact, I would say, is grounded in what happened in a spiritual awakening that was led primarily by a man named George, but not the George we think, not George Washington, though he plays clearly a significant role in American history, but another George. Yeah. Who was that George?
3: That was George Whitfield, the one and only. Known for his voice, this profound, powerful, supernatural voice. He was like a trumpet blast from heaven. And he wanted more of Christ and less of him.
0: Yeah.
3: And that's why, you know, we don't hear his name a whole lot.
0: Yeah.
3: He didn't want a bridge named after him or denomination right. named after him, but he was known as the spiritual founding father.
1: He was an unlikely choice to change early colonial America. I mean, he was so young. Isn't that right?
0: He really was. And he was effectively thrown out of the churches of England because of his bold preaching. How he would tell the folks there, you must be born again. Being born in the church and attending church isn't enough. You need to have your own encounter with Christ. And young George Whitefield had his encounter with the Lord. He wanted to be an actor. He had this beautiful God-given voice, which he ultimately was able to use for the glory of God. But the cool thing is, despite being driven out of the churches, it actually worked out in his favor because it sent him out to, well, where the people were, out into the fields, out into the town square, out into the coal mines to preach the gospel. And his voice was so loud and so powerful without amplification. When he would begin to speak, people would gather around to hear more. And he played a significant role in the forming of what would ultimately become the United States of America. Before there was a revolution, there was a revival. And that revival set the stage for what would become our nation that we love and we cherish. And so find out the origin story of America, the spiritual origin story, in this new film called A Great Awakening. We're going to offer it to you on DVD so you can watch it whenever you want for your gift of any size. And what that means is if you only send a little, we'll send you a copy. But many can send more and be generous. And your generosity is appreciated. And we'll use those resources to continue in our mission of knowing God and making him known. So more people can hear the teaching of the Word of God as you hear here in A New Beginning, as well as the proclamation of the gospel. One of the things I appreciate about George Whitefield is he was an evangelist. And I, too, have been called to be an evangelist. And one of the things that we do in our radio broadcasts, as well as our other media outlets, is we invite people to Christ. And did you know thousands of people make a profession of faith to follow Christ every year through this radio show and our TV show and the other things that we do out there in media platforms. So be extra generous so we can bring the gospel to our generation, much like George Whitefield did for his.
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16: D.L. Moody, the great preacher of yesteryears, said these words. He said, if I were going to dwell in any place in this country, if I were going to make it my home, I would want to inquire about the place. And I want to inquire about everything, anything about it. I want to know all about it. And yet, the greatest trick of the devil is saying to you, not now. Not now. You're too young. You wait. You got plenty of time. You got plenty of time.
15: Welcome to Leading the Way with Dr. Michael Youssef. 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
16: There is a Norwegian catechism that goes something like this. God our Father called us aside one day in the home palace of heaven, and he sent us out to live in the island earth, the island colony, and after he described what life is like in this island colony, he ends up by saying these words, "The greatest danger is that you may fall in love with the island so that you will not care to return to the home kingdom. Love the island because it is my possession, but don't love it because it is your home. It is not your home. Your home is here in the palace with me." If you turn your Bibles to Hebrews chapter 11 and verse 10, you'll find that the Holy Spirit is saying to us in these words that from Abraham on, all the men and women of faith have looked forward and have seen by faith the city that has an eternal foundation, whose builder and maker and architect and designer is God. The city with the foundations, whose architect and builder is God. We have seen, first of all, that the earthly cities were a design of man in order to escape from God. Cain went out and built a city. He was running away from the face of God. We saw that the city is built upon the basic premise of self-centeredness. It is built upon the basic premise of self-serving. It is man's ingenuity to design the garden without the presence of God, and that is why it's failed. Indeed, we all have recently, in recent history, have seen how when cities that are determined to rule God out, God is patient, and he may wait for 70-some years, but it can't survive forever. We've seen openly how these cities that legally and openly eliminated God, they have now fallen like a deck of cards. But the scripture said that we are seeking a city that is not built with hand, that we are seeking after the city whose builder is God. It is built by love because it is built with the supreme lover of souls. No wonder Abraham saw this city by faith. Hebrew tells us he saw it and he anticipated it by faith, and therefore he became patiently waiting for it. It is worth waiting for. It is a magnificent city. A city so beautiful, so magnificent, unspeakably wonderful. And nothing was going to come between Abraham and the seeking after that city. Nothing. Not all the land in the world, not all the cattle on the face of the earth, not all the silver, not all the gold. No thing is going to come between him and that great city that is not built with hand, that is awaiting all the believers as we get to it. And the Bible tells us that this heavenly city is being prepared for us in heaven. So what is heaven like? Now, I want you to listen carefully. If you forget everything else, I want you to remember, what does the Bible teach about heaven? You see, the word shamayim in Hebrew, the word, the plural word, heavens, it means literally the things that are heaved up, the things that are lifted up, high up. That's literally what it means. Like the sky being lifted from the earth. There just is there's a space. Now, the English word came from the Anglo-Saxon word for haven, which doesn't really imply, it gives the idea that it's a place of rest, but it doesn't explain exactly what heaven is like or what it is like to us today. The Hebrew language, however, expresses this much better. It means everything that is high and lifted up. A far higher level of purity than you find on the earth. It is far higher level of nobility. Far higher level of eminence. And that is why God is often referred to in the scripture as the Most High God. It is not necessarily how many miles he's up there, but he's high above while we are in the lowest. Isaiah's vision, you remember, he saw God high and lifted up. The Bible said that ours is a higher calling. The angel said, glory to God in the highest. He who comes from heaven is above all. And it is from that heaven, from that height of purity, it is from that height of goodness, it is from that height of holiness, it is from that height of splendor that Jesus came down to the lower earth. And he came down to a morally lower planet. Jesus taught us the height of perfection, the height of purity, the height of holiness, and the height of love. And that is why, in the day of Jesus' baptism, you read in the scripture that the Spirit descended from above, from the very presence of Holy God, and said, this is my beloved Son in whom I am well pleased. Never once since the fall of Adam and Eve had the Maker of mankind been able to say these words until he said them to Jesus in the River Jordan. Here at last, man among men, yet God of very God. Here at last, the second Adam with whom God is pleased. So when the Bible said that Jesus, after the resurrection, ascended into heaven, it doesn't necessarily mean how many miles did he go. But it means that he had transcended space. He had transcended the limitation of space. That he had arrived in the orbit of purity and holiness and majesty and splendor from where he came from. And that's exactly what's going to happen to those who love Jesus. Those who have put their trust in the Lord Jesus Christ, one day they're going to reach the height of purity, the height of holiness, and the height of perfection when we see him face to face. He might come today. He might come back today. Or he might call some of us to be with him in heaven. I think we often think that only older people are getting closer to heaven. Oh, God can call an 8-year-old or a 21-year-old or 39. God can call of us, any of us, today. The question is, are you prepared? How much time have you spent finding out about heaven? D.L. Moody, the great preacher of yesteryears, said these words. He said, if I were going to dwell in any place in this country, if I were going to make it my home, I would want to inquire about the place. And I want to inquire about everything, anything about it. I want to know all about it. And yet, the greatest trick of the devil is saying to you, not now. Not now. You're too young. You wait. You got plenty of time. You got plenty of time. Have you spent time thinking about where you're going to spend eternity? Well, what about this city? What about this city that is being prepared for us, in which you and I are going to be spending eternity? That city that Abraham looked forward to, and he was seeking, that by faith he saw it. That city that Hebrews 11:22 refers to as the city of the living God. That city that Revelation 3:12 refers to as the new Jerusalem. You see, earthly Jerusalem was a holy city. But now it is blood-stained with the blood of the Savior, the Messiah, the Lord, whom God sent. The earthly Jerusalem once was a holy city when God was worshipped, but it rejected and crucified the anointed one of God. I got news for you. I can't be excited looking forward to an earthly Jerusalem. I don't believe that Jesus came to redeem us so we can end up in an earthly Jerusalem, a piece of real estate in the Middle East. No. It's going to be a new Jerusalem. It's going to be a heavenly Jerusalem. And while normally I'm not a detail-minded person and I don't get involved so much in the details when the scripture gives us details about a matter, but I got so excited studying about this with great amazement. It beats anything that you ever heard of. John tells us that each wall of that city measures about 12,000 furlong. Now in English, that means it's a square city, a city of many tiers. And each tier is going to be 2,250,000 square miles. That is the city, that's the new city that the Lord Jesus is preparing for us. The only city that I know that is four square is a city in South Australia, Adelaide, the city of Adelaide. It's 1 mile on each of the four sides, a square city. But this square city is something to behold. One of the commentators said it's going to accommodate 53 billion people very comfortably. Dr. Henry Morris has made the following calculation. He said the total number of people since Adam to the present, about 40 billion. Then he adds another 20 billion for those who died soon after birth or before birth. And then he said in the millennium, there are going to be another 40 billion. And he calculates 100 billion people. He said, figuring out that 20% of these are saved, 20% of the world population ever since that time looked forward to that city, that have surrendered their life to the Lordship of Jesus Christ, that they have made Him to be the Lord of their life. Figuring that 20% will be the inhabitants of this new Jerusalem. And assuming that only 25% of the city that is described in the scripture going to be inhabited. Each resident, listen to this, will have a block, cubic block of 75 acres. Each person. Now, I got thinking about this, and I thought, well, the best part, and I'm going to upset you mortgagees, that I don't get up in the first day of the month to write the check for the mortgage company. You know, Jesus just gave it to me free as part of ruling with Him in heaven forever. But that's not all. According to Revelation 21:4, there will be no tears there. According to 1 Corinthians 15:26, there will be no death there. And according to Isaiah 35:10, there will be no sorrow there. And according to Revelation 21:4, there will be no pain in that city. And according to Revelation 22:5, there will be no light in that city because Jesus is going to be there and He's going to outshine the light. According to Revelation 22:3, there will be no curse in that city. God will tabernacle with us. It is a city of glory. And there we're going to behold His face. No wonder the Apostle Paul, when he was privileged to be caught up and seen that city, that he could say, and he's a man who suffered more than anybody you'll ever know, he can say that suffering of this present time are not worthy to be compared with the glory that will be revealed in us and to us. They're just not worthy to be compared. There is no comparison. It will be revealed in us by all the changes and above all our heavenly bodies that we will receive. It will be revealed to us in the beauty of the surroundings of the New Jerusalem. What a glorious day. Are you looking forward to it? Some time ago, I read to you from part of a letter that was sent by an elderly man from California some time ago to Evangelist Charles E. Fuller, a man after whom my alma mater in California, Fuller Seminary, was named, a great man of God. He announced on his radio program that he was going to preach on heaven, and here's what this elderly man wrote in his letter. He said, "Dr. Fuller, I am interested in heaven because I have held a clear title to a bit of property there for the past 50 years. I didn't buy it. It was given to me without money and without price. But the donor purchased it for me at a tremendous sacrifice. I'm not holding it for speculation since the title is not transferable. It is not vacant, but for over half a century I have been sending material out from which the great architect of the builder of the universe has been building a home for me, and which will never need to be remodeled or repaired. It will suit me perfectly. Termites can never undermine its foundations, for they rest on the Rock of Ages. Fire can't destroy it, and floods can't wash it away. No locks or bolts will ever be placed upon its doors, for no vicious person can enter into that land where my dwelling stands. Now almost completed and almost ready to enter in and abide in peace eternally without fear of being rejected. Yes, I'm ready to go. My ticket to heaven has no date marked for the journey and no return coupon, praise God. All there is a permit for luggage. You won't take any of yours with you. What's going to be waiting for you on the other end is what you already sent now. Now the question, are you ready for the journey? Are you ready for the journey? Does your ticket have the stamp of the blood of Christ on it? Have you come at a point of your life and said, "Lord Jesus, I know I can't save myself. Without your grace and without the shed blood of Christ on the cross, I can't go anywhere, I can't do anything. I surrender to you." Have you done that? Well, if you haven't, I pray that you will do that today. And you who have made that decision, have you been thinking about heaven? Have you been filling your container with oil? You know, I hear people often say that they're angry with God. I hear people sometimes say, well, they need to forgive God. I must confess to you that I cringe. You forgive someone when he does something wrong. But how can a perfect God do anything wrong? All his acts are perfect and holy. Even the ones that I don't understand. Even the ones that I don't like. Even the ones that I can't comprehend. But the question is it possible that God is angry with you? I know it's not fashionable these days to preach about the anger of God. It is impolite to talk about the anger of God, but I'm not here to give God the house seal of approval. I'm not here to give him a facelift. I'm not trying to protect his image. Read your scripture. Read about the anger of God. I think our society, our generation, has confused God with Santa Claus. We think of God like Santa. You want to know the character of God? Read his word. Could be, just could be, that God is angry at your disobedience. Just could be that God is angry at your insubordination to his will. Just could be that God is angry with you for taking all his blessings for granted. Just could be. You know, the scripture said God is slow to anger. And you can, by your confession and by your repentance, turn that anger. You can answer that question. You alone, in the privacy of your heart, you alone can answer that question. And if your answer is yes, you're the one who need to ask God for forgiveness. And listen, he's a God of his word. He does not lie. And he said, when you ask for it, you'll get it. He is more ready to forgive than we are to pray. I hope that the Holy Spirit has been working in your heart, has been tugging in your heart, has been speaking to you. In your heart and in your spirit, you've been wandering like a lost sheep. And the Father has been saying, please come home. I love you. I'm ready to forgive you. I'm ready to restore you. I'm ready to make you a new creature. Will you respond and say, yes, Lord?
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7: Well, initially, I have written the first edition more than 20 years ago after an experience of very painful and very frightening experience that came into our home. And I was really saying to the Lord, what am I going to do now? Where do I go now? And the Lord said, I want you to learn to praise me in the midst of your dark hours. And in the beginning, that was not easy. I must confess that to you, it wasn't easy at all. But then, step by step, as the Lord began to teach me how to praise him in the midst of the difficult circumstances and the uncertainty of the future, that I learned to really look up and praise the Lord. And at that moment, I received unbelievable, it is believable because it's in Christ, but it's indescribable, really, ability to be strengthened from within by the power of the Holy Spirit. I think we are so indebted to the Lord for everything. We are indebted to him for our salvation. We are indebted to him for our redemption. We are indebted to him for all the blessings of life. But we are truly indebted to him as well for the ability to praise him and to bless his name and to discover that it is within that blessing and it's within that praising of God that we are blessed and empowered to live a life, not just survive, but to thrive.
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12: 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Do you think God is good? Do you? 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Because I'm living on, you know, sort of borrowed time. I didn't think I'd make it. And not a day comes around where I don't say, oh, Lord, you're good to let me see the light of a new day. He's good, friends. I don't know about you, but he's been good to me. And I'd just like to say with the psalmist, God is good. You mind saying amen? God is good.
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20: I'm Amy Grant, and I want to talk to you from my heart about the heart. 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And at the tail end of that, the cardiologist looked at me and said, I want to see you. No one was more surprised than I was to learn I was living with a rare heart condition. He said, Amy, this condition, you'll be fine, and then catastrophic. A few months later, I had open-heart surgery that saved my life. And I owe it to the research and life-saving medical breakthroughs developed by the American Heart Association.

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18: welcome to That Kevin Show. This is not That Kevin, as you guys have probably noticed this week. Kevin took some time off. You guys can all complain to him on his social media and tell him how much you missed him. He probably honestly will appreciate hearing that. Today, you're stuck with me. My name is Bethany Mandel. My voice might sound familiar because I am usually on Kevin's show on Fridays, and he decided to hand me the mic for the whole 2-hour show. What a mistake that was. But we're all gonna do it together, and I'm gonna have fun, and I think that's really all that matters. You can normally hear me on the Mom Wars podcast. I also have a complimentary Substack, and you can read me at the New York Post and the Washington Examiner. I'm a frequent contributor there. And I sometimes write for other places like Fox News and, you know, in addition to raising my 6 children who are all out of the house today. I've had this entire week to myself. And so when Kevin asked me to co-host today, I said, actually, I could do that because I don't have any children in my home. I wanted to start the hour talking about one of the craziest stories that we've seen out of Spain, because Spain is being invaded right now by Morocco and Algeria. And it's not an invasion that you might think about when you think of, you know, I think about World War II, the storming the beaches of Normandy. The beaches of Spain are being stormed right now, but by migrants. Right now, I think that the total is about 50,000 people have poured over the border. And we're not talking about like refugees here. There's no women and children storming the beaches. These are men who are from North Africa. There's about 12,000 of them crossing every hour. There could be at some point maybe 80 to 100,000 people who have crossed over and stormed these beaches. And what's terrifying is Spain seems okay with it. They've kind of thrown up their hands and said, well, what could you do? The city in Spain that is being invaded is asking for help from the federal government in Spain, and they're not really getting it. The city that's being invaded right now in Spain is called Ceuta, and what's terrifying is they're breaking into, and we have video of this, we have video of people breaking into Spanish homes because they'll have squatters' rights, and then they can soon sort of establish themselves as residents. I was reading a remarkable piece in the Telegraph yesterday by Nicole Lampert, and she is saying the thing that not a lot of people in Europe were allowed to say for a very long time, that the influx of this population, this Islamist population, is very dangerous. For a long time, and too long, in fact, that was not something we were allowed to say out loud. And it was racist to say, maybe you don't want a bunch of people from a Muslim country storming into your country, because the end result might not be so great. We have seen in Berlin, not a Waymo, but an actual car driven by a human being who was an Islamist, tried to kill people at a pride parade in Berlin. And this is something that has confused me about a lot of minority communities, like the LGBT community, like the Jewish community, of which I am a member, that there was fear to say the very obvious out loud. And the very obvious is this is not a population that you want to import. There are some countries, some cultures, I'm sorry, that are better than others. And this is not a culture that you want to import into your country. And that's evidenced by the fact that they're not getting in by, you know, applying legally for residency. They are storming into this country over the beaches. And the first videos that I saw that came out, I thought it was AI. I thought it was like from one of these dystopian movies that I love. I love dystopian movies. But I thought it was one of those dystopian movies where the world is ending and there is no law and order anymore. And it's just every man for himself and total breakdown of anything resembling order. And there's unsurprisingly, already looting going on and fires being set. And there are finally some governments in Europe who are saying, oh, wait a second. Finland has officially announced that they are supporting a proposal that Italy put forward to suspend Spain from the visa-free sort of exchange. And so normally in the European Union, if you've ever, you know, traveled in Europe, you can go freely from Spain and to France and to Italy and to England. And the Italian government has said, wait a second. You can't cross from Spain into Italy. If this is what's happening in Spain right now, we're going to need to suss out who exactly is passing from one border to another. But unfortunately for these countries, this is not a thing that just sort of manifested out of thin air, and it's a problem exclusive to Spain and this, you know, one small area. This is a problem throughout Europe, both illegal and legal immigration from North Africa. I lived in Belgium when I was in high school, so I'm 40 years old, so you do the math. It was not a short time ago. And I remember arriving there, and one of the very first things that my Belgian host family said to me was, be careful of the Moroccans. And I touched base with all of my fellow American exchange students, and we asked each other, is your host family racist? Yeah, mine is. Is your host family racist? Mine is. And then a funny thing happened. We spent more than a week in Belgium, and we realized that our physical safety was in danger when there were massive packs of these North African immigrants and migrants around. I remember one of my friends, we were in the capital city of Brussels. Actually, they were. I didn't go with them. They were in the capital city of Brussels one night for New Year's Eve. And they were speaking English and yelling and drunk, you know, as you are when you're 17 years old and unsupervised in Europe. And a pack of Moroccans approached them and said, are you American? And they made one of the cardinal mistakes that you can make as an American in that circumstance. And they said, yes. They were too drunk to remember that they were supposed to lie and say they were Canadian. And this was like during the Iraq War. So things were especially, the tensions were especially high. And my friend, who was over 6 foot tall, really, really big guy, was beaten so viciously that he was hospitalized for a week. That's why our host families all told us, be careful of the Moroccans, be careful of the immigrants. And now Europe is overrun. I mean, we're seeing very dramatic video out of Spain, but it is overrun across the board, over every single country. I think it's great that Italy and Finland are saying, ooh, wait a second, and trying to set a boundary. But that boundary should have been set 25 years ago. And this is the future that the DSA, the Democratic Socialists of America, want here. They want open borders. They want this in America. And we're going to get into that throughout the show, because this is a scary phenomenon that's erupted on the left. And we're seeing it play out in Europe, and it's a warning signal for us here in America. Stay tuned. We're going to keep on talking about this issue of the DSA and of this rampant immigration that's happening throughout Europe, because it is the most pressing issue that we're facing here in this country right now.
19: You know, when you've been struggling with a decision, but you just finally have that eye-popping moment that says you're going to decide now? That hit me when I saw the number 266 on my bathroom scale. Kevin McCullough here. I didn't want to be at that number at 56 years old. I want to be lean. 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
11: Hello and welcome back to the second hour of That Kevin Show. I don't know if you can tell, hopefully you can. This is not Kevin McCullough. I don't think that this is what Kevin's voice sounds like. My name is Bethany Mandel. You probably recognize my voice if you listen to the show regularly, especially on Fridays, because I love to join Kevin on this show, and he crazy took a vacation and decided of all people to hand me the mic for the day. And so here I am. And I've been joined by so many incredible guests. There's more to come. But I want to sort of expand on the last hour's conversation about this invasion that we're seeing in Spain right now. And so just to recap, in Spain, starting on Thursday night and going into Friday, we're on day two of this invasion. There are tens of thousands of migrants from North Africa, mostly Algeria and Morocco, who are pouring over the border. And the left-wing government in Spain have decided basically to commit suicide and allow this to happen. And there are European governments who are saying, wait a second, Italy has and Finland has as well said, if this is how Spain is going to police their borders, then we're going to start policing our border with Spain. And so I think that we're going to see more countries in Europe make that declaration that their visa-free agreement with Spain is now up for debate because they can't have tens of thousands of more migrants, because this is a problem across Europe, pouring into Europe through Spain. And so this is a story that we're going to be watching. And the White House has released a statement as well. Late on Thursday night, President Trump released this statement. President Trump has long warned Europe what would happen if they continue to implement far-left globalist policies, including enabling mass migration. Spain and other countries who have adopted this destructive philosophy should immediately reverse course or risk their own demise. And that's something that has been a theme, not just in Europe, but here in America as well. One of my favorite Fox News personalities, Bill Malugin, tweeted when all of these videos started emerging out of Spain. He tweeted, I saw this too. I saw this in Del Rio in 2021 in Texas, when there was a similar surge of Haitians coming over the border into America. And Bill made this point, and I really want to sort of delve into this in this segment. He said, this is what the DSA socialist platform looks like in practice, but in another country. No borders, no immigration enforcement, complete freedom of movement without resistance from the government. This is not hyperbole. This is not Bill Malugin sort of making things up out of thin air. This is the future that the DSA wants. I'm going to pull a clip now. It's a mashup of DSA members across the country telling you what they believe, and we need to listen to them.
12: And, you know, we have a unique responsibility to act from the heart of empire, the belly of the beast. The most important thing that we can do is take that empire down from within.
13: Our role ultimately is to facilitate our own empire's failure in ways that we can, ultimately to overthrow our own empire.
14: U.S. imperialism is not a thing that can be reformed away. It has to be overthrown through revolutionary struggle.
15: And to build a mass movement that can use the leverage of workers to hit the kill switch on American imperialism here within the American empire.
11: This is from the Canary Mission, who have been tracking what the DSA is saying across the country. And on those clips, you can find it at the Canary Mission's Twitter account. It's pinned right at the top because this is a huge concern for them. But this is what they're saying. This is what they're saying when they go on national television. Last week on Fox News, on Shannon Bream's show, one of the members of the DSA got on camera and sort of listed her demands for what the DSA want to do in America and what their plan is. This is the action item that the DSA national co-chair, Megan Romer, listed on Shannon Bream's show. Abolish the Senate, replace the presidency and the Supreme Court. Abolish ICE, abolish borders as a long-term plan, abolish the Pentagon, abolish prisons as a long-term plan, government ownership of large corporations. This is the DSA plan. The national co-chair said it on national television. And I think that there's probably a lot of people out here who are thinking, but they're never going to get power. Like, why is Bethany and why are all these conservative commentators yelling into the wind when obviously this is not going to happen? This is not a risk to us. Well, it is, because we're seeing it play out in real time in
16: in Spain, and they want that here in America, and they're actually very successful. The DSA have developed a plan where they place candidates of theirs who are highly funded and well-produced in areas where they can win Democratic primaries. These are low turnout primaries in blue areas. And so the strategy is, and it's brilliant, you have to give them that, they put someone in, they bankroll them, they make sure they have the ability to pass through the primary, and then they're always going to win. No matter, this is a joke, but it's not really hyperbole, that if Adolf Hitler won a Democratic primary in a place like Montgomery County, Maryland, where I live, he would be elected. And maybe actually I shouldn't use Adolf Hitler as an example, because that actually might be appealing. I mean, as we saw in Maine with a candidate who was sporting a Nazi tattoo, that was not disqualifying, because this is part of their national platform. It's hatred, not of Israel, not of AIPAC. Sure, they say those things, but it's hatred of Jews. It's why Canary Mission is called Canary Mission, actually, because the Jews are the canary in the coal mine. And there's so many people who say, well, I don't really care what happens, because first they came for the Jews and then they stopped there. That's not how the saying goes. First they came for the Jews and then they're coming for you. They're coming for the West. And they're explicitly telling us what they plan to do. And we're watching this sort of transpire in Europe. And I honestly, I think it's too late for Europe. I think that it's a lost cause, and I wish them the best of luck. And we need to elect people here that are policing our borders, and thank God we have. But in the future, it's not just the borders, the physical borders that we have in Texas and in Canada, but it's also making sure that those mean people who are questioning anyone who's coming in, flying in, are not Islamists, who are not planning on disrupting our way of life here. This situation, we're going to continue having this conversation on this show and elsewhere, but the situation in Spain is a very interesting case study, because we are watching what happens in real time when borders disappear. And I'm curious to see if European countries stand up and start saying enough is enough, because it is long past time that they do so. Coming up in the next hour, we're going to be talking to so many more guests about, we're going to be talking to Justin Hart, about Anthony Fauci, and my friend Nikki Neely, about the horrifying situation in Minnesota with school rolling out something called My Gender Dolls. It's not great.
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0: With SRN News, I'm Bob Agnew in Washington. President Trump addressing reporters today at Camp David, talking about a host of issues, including drug prices, which he says that his administration has brought down by negotiating most favored trade nation status when it comes to pricing with the drug companies so that Americans pay the lowest possible price. Even though the administration is ending a Medicare subsidy, those new lower prices ought to help them afford their drugs even better. The president says he puts a blame on Minnesota officials, not Iranian hackers, for allowing cyber attacks that targeted more than 30 water systems in that state. He says he does not believe that Iran is responsible, even though that's the first place that many people went. Anthropic says its AI models hacked into three organizations during testing. That came just days after OpenAI said its AI models went rogue and hacked into another company. More on these stories at SRNnews.com.
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4: 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And so every Friday you can hear me here at That Kevin Show. And Kevin, I guess, is coming back next week. 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Thank you to everyone for listening. And until next week when Kevin is back, I hope that you go and spend this weekend taking that sign from God. 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
10: Welcome to That Kevin Show. This is not That Kevin. As you guys have probably noticed this week, Kevin took some time off. You guys can all complain to him on his social media and tell him how much you missed him. He probably honestly will appreciate hearing that. Today, you're stuck with me. My name is Bethany Mandel. My voice might sound familiar because I am usually on Kevin's show on Fridays, and he decided to hand me the mic for the whole two-hour show. What a mistake that was. But we're all gonna do it together, and I'm going to have fun, and I think that's really all that matters. You can normally hear me on the Mom Wars podcast. I also have a complimentary Substack, and you can read me at the New York Post and the Washington Examiner. I'm a frequent contributor there, and I sometimes write for other places like Fox News and, you know, in addition to raising my six children who are all out of the house today. I've had this entire week to myself. And so when Kevin asked me to co-host today, I said, actually, I could do that because I don't have any children in my home. I wanted to start the hour talking about one of the craziest stories that we've seen out of Spain, because Spain is being invaded right now by Morocco and Algeria. And it's not an invasion that you might think about when you think of, you know, I think about World War II, the storming the beaches of Normandy. The beaches of Spain are being
11: stormed right now, but by migrants. Right now, I think that the total is about 50,000 people have poured over the border. And we're not talking about like refugees here. There's no women and children storming the beaches. These are men who are from North Africa. There's about 12,000 of them crossing every hour. There could be at some point maybe 80 to 100,000 people who have crossed over and stormed these beaches. And what's terrifying is Spain seems okay with it. They've kind of thrown up their hands and said, well, what could you do? The city in Spain that is being invaded is asking for help from the federal government in Spain, and they're not really getting it. The city that's being invaded right now in Spain is called Ceuta, and what's terrifying is they're breaking into, and we have video of this, we have video of people breaking into Spanish homes because they'll have squatters' rights, and then they can soon sort of establish themselves as residents. I was reading a remarkable piece in the Telegraph yesterday by Nicole Lampert, and she is saying the thing that not a lot of people in Europe were allowed to say for a very long time, that the influx of this population, this Islamist population, is very dangerous. For a long time, and too long, in fact, that was not something we were allowed to say out loud. And it was racist to say, maybe you don't want a bunch of people from a Muslim country storming into your country, because the end result might not be so great. We have seen in Berlin, not a Waymo, but an actual car driven by a human being who was an Islamist, tried to kill people at a pride parade in Berlin. And this is something that has confused me about a lot of minority communities, like the LGBT community, like the Jewish community, of which I am a member, that there was fear to say the very obvious out loud. And the very obvious is this is not a population that you want to import. There are some countries, some cultures, I'm sorry, that are better than others. And this is not a culture that you want to import into your country. And that's evidenced by the fact that they're not getting in by, you know, applying legally for residency. They are storming into this country over the beaches. And the first videos that I saw that came out, I thought it was AI. I thought it was like from one of these dystopian movies that I love. I love dystopian movies. But I thought it was one of those dystopian movies where the world is ending and there is no law and order anymore. And it's just every man for himself and total breakdown of anything resembling order. And there's, unsurprisingly, already looting going on and fires being set. And there are finally some governments in Europe who are saying, oh, wait a second. Finland has officially announced that they are supporting a proposal that Italy put forward to suspend Spain from the visa-free sort of exchange. And so normally in the European Union, if you've ever, you know, traveled in Europe, you can go freely from Spain and to France and to Italy and to England. And the Italian government has said, wait a second. You can't cross from Spain into Italy. If this is what's happening in Spain right now, we're going to need to suss out who exactly is passing from one border to another. But unfortunately for these countries, this is not a thing that just sort of manifested out of thin air, and it's a problem exclusive to Spain and this, you know, one small area. This is a problem throughout Europe, both illegal and legal immigration from North Africa. I lived in Belgium when I was in high school, so I'm 40 years old, so you do the math. It was not a short time ago. And I remember arriving there, and one of the very first things that my Belgian host family said to me was, be careful of the Moroccans. And I touched base with all of my fellow American exchange students, and we asked each other, is your host family racist? Yeah, mine is. Is your host family racist? Mine is. And then a funny thing happened. We spent more than a week in Belgium, and we realized that our physical safety was in danger when there were massive packs of these North African immigrants and migrants around. I remember one of my friends, we were in the capital city of Brussels. Actually, they were. I didn't go with them. They were in the capital city of Brussels one night for New Year's Eve. And they were speaking English and yelling and drunk, you know, as you are when you're 17 years old and unsupervised in Europe. And a pack of Moroccans approached them and said, "Are you American?" And they made one of the cardinal mistakes that you can make as an American in that circumstance. And they said, yes. They were too drunk to remember that they were supposed to lie and say they were Canadian. And this was like during the Iraq War. So things were especially, the tensions were especially high. And my friend, who was over 6 foot tall, really, really big guy, was beaten so viciously that he was hospitalized for a week. That's why our host families all told us, be careful of the Moroccans, be careful of the immigrants. And now Europe is overrun. I mean, we're seeing very dramatic video out of Spain, but it is overrun across the board, over every single country. I think it's great that Italy and Finland are saying, ooh, wait a second, and trying to set a boundary. But that boundary should have been set 25 years ago. And this is the future that the DSA, the Democratic Socialists of America, want here. They want open borders. They want this in America. And we're going to get into that throughout the show, because this is a scary phenomenon that's erupted on the left, and we're seeing it play out in Europe, and it's a warning signal for us here in America. Stay tuned. We're going to keep on talking about this issue of the DSA and of this rampant immigration that's happening throughout Europe, because it is the most pressing issue that we're facing here in this country right now.
2: You know, when you've been struggling with a decision, but you just finally have that eye-popping moment that says you're going to decide now? That hit me when I saw the number 266 on my bathroom scale. Kevin McCullough here. I didn't want to be at that number. 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
14: During the War for Independence, General George Washington, the man we refer to today as the father of our country, led American troops through military defeat after defeat. And in the bitter winter of 1777, he wrote this somber note to a friend in Philadelphia. Quote, "You might have tracked our army from White Marsh to Valley Forge by the blood on their feet," end of quote. Many soldiers continued to march through the deep snows of Pennsylvania without shoes. Others suffered from disease, hunger, and freezing conditions. Nearly 2,000 of Washington's men died, yet George Washington did not lose faith. Amid the hardship, loss, and uncertainty of Valley Forge, he turned to God in prayer. At a time when our nation once again faces division and uncertainty, may we follow Washington's example, kneeling humbly, praying faithfully, and asking God to guide the future of America.
15: There's always a moment of truth where I say, look, it's either put up or shut up. And it was time to put up. I had crossed that thin line. It was 100 plus degrees. We were hot. We were on fire. We were yelling our hearts out. You could feel the intensity rising. Even in our tiredness, even in our weakness, even in our pain, we continued to push. I told myself, you can suck up the pain for another mile and a half, and you will be a Marine. Not many people believe that I could do it. I don't know where I got the energy from. I don't know where the pain went to. But all I know is that I had what it took. I am a United States Marine.
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0: With SRN News, I'm Bob Agnew in Washington. President Trump says that his administration has done a lot to bring down the cost of drugs, prescription drugs, for Americans. He says that's because they've negotiated most favored nation trade status with the drug companies, meaning that Americans get the drugs for the same lowest price that any other country could get them for. That's reversing how it used to be, in which Americans commonly paid the most. Former Deputy National Security Advisor to the President, K.T. McFarland, says one unseen weapon the U.S. has in its arsenal against Iran is the ability to damage its economy. She says that's happening because the U.S. continues to block off those Iranian ports. Meanwhile, a little bit of oil is trickling its way through the Strait of Hormuz under protection from U.S. vessels. Anthropic says its AI models hacked into three organizations during testing. That came just days after OpenAI said its AI models went rogue and hacked into another company. This is SRN News.
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2: Face the challenges of life with God at your side.
3: God is not promising us that we will never have problems. Bible never does that. It's never promising that we will not face illnesses and sickness and disease. It doesn't say that.
2: Dr. Michael Youssef.
3: But that in the midst of it, God is going to be with us. He's going to walk with us when we call upon Him, because our very breath is in His hands. He's in control of our very breath, and He promised never to leave us nor forsake us until He takes us all the way home. And when we see Him face to face, our troubles are going to be over.
2: Welcome to Leading the Way with local pastor and the author of more than 50 challenging and encouraging books, Dr. Michael Youssef. Look at the men and women in the Old and New Testament. Their faith experiences were never easy. So what about you? Do you find life situations easy? I'm pretty sure nobody's saying yes right now. You may recall this saying, life is what happens when you're making other plans. Well, today, Dr. Youssef opens the Bible to Psalm 121 for words from God that will lift you above today's clouded circumstances and bring into focus how God holds you in His hands. So if you need a little encouragement, turn up the volume as Dr. Michael Youssef begins.
3: Psalm 121 teaches us how to cry to God, and it shows us how sometimes when we cry to God to just get us out of whatever mess we're in and that pressure cooker of life, but He cries to God differently. When he, the psalmist, cries to God, he is praying in confidence in the Lord. He's crying to Him with a total trust in the Lord. He cries to Him with an absolute assurance in the character of God and who He is. And it is a faith in the sovereignty of God and that the God is in control. Sometimes the way we pray reminds me of a story that Vance Havner, the old evangelist, used to tell about an elderly lady who had many troubles. Some of them are imaginary or some were real, and the family are trying to do everything they could. And finally, one of the grandchildren said to her, said, Grandma, we have done everything that we could do for you. Now the only thing left is for you to trust the Lord. And then there was a terror on her face for a moment. And she said, oh dear, has it come to that? Well, it always comes to that. You better start with that. And that's what the psalmist is doing here. He's starting with that.

0: Historians tell us that this psalm, it is historically known as the Psalm of Ascent. Devout Jews would sing this psalm, as they made their ways up to the highlands of Judean hills, where Jerusalem is. Back then, they only had kind of well-trodden paths across valleys and along the rivers and over the mountain path. And I know that a couple of times at least that I sat there and looked up to that hill, and I imagined in my head about those pilgrims who came traveling, and how much they felt as they come from all over the land and they've traveled long distance, how much they must have felt when they got there after they've been traveling for a long time, walking, of course, back then, and their muscles were aching and their feet were sore. And then they looked up and they saw Jerusalem. And as I looked up on that hill, and their destination is within sight, and they burst into this singing of this psalm, I lift up my eyes to the hills. Where does my help come from? My help comes from the Lord, the maker of heaven and earth. And if you examine the entire scripture, you will realize that the Canaanites who worshiped false idols and false gods, they built their Asherah poles that you read about in the Bible on the hills and on the mountains. Often the Bible talks about that actually 78 times in the Old Testament about how these high places where the Canaanites were worshiping their false gods and where the pagans set their worship places. And many times we read how God was angry and displeased with his own people for instead of going out there and destroying these idol-worshipping implements, they joined them and they would go to the temple on Saturday, but for the rest of the week they're worshiping the fertility gods of the Canaanites up on the hills. And the psalmist is saying, if he's saying anything to us, he is saying that when I looked up and I saw Jerusalem, my eyes went further to the heavens, to the God who made the mountains. My eyes went up further to the God who made the heaven and the earth, to the God of power and might. And beloved, listen to me. This is where our culture has gone astray. And instead of admiring nature and then worshiping the God who created nature, we are worshiping nature itself. You don't believe me? Look up your kids' textbooks. Look at every movie that is coming out of Hollywood. And some may think this is new. This is something cute and new. It's not. Israel's constant temptation was that. Israel's constant temptation was forsaking the creator of nature and worshiping nature itself. Their constant temptation. Their constant temptation was forsaking the God who flung the sun and the moon and the stars in their orbits, and they worshiped the sun and the stars and the moon. Forsaking the God who created the seasons, and they worshiped the seasons. Their constant temptation was forsaking the God who sent the rain and produced the crops and worshiping the fertility gods. And the psalmist is rebuking these falsehoods. And he's saying, when I look up that hill, I see beyond these hills to the maker of heaven and earth. When I look up that hill, I look all the way heavenward and I see the stars. And at that moment, I realize that the God who made it all is my provider. The God who made them all is my protector. The God who made them all is my guardian. He is my all and all. Now, beloved, let me tell you something. We as Christians are a pilgrim. You're traveling. You're on a journey. I've never seen anybody go to a train station and camp there for life or got on a train and lived on it. But a lot of Christians are. They're just sitting here. Everything they do is for here. Their eyes is down here. Everything they do, they're camping in the train station. They're realizing they're on a train and we have a destination. And along our way in our journey, as we travel this treacherous road called life, many of us are exhausted and need God's grace and need God's rest. Many of us are grieving over our nation, and we need God's sovereign intervention. Many of us are suffering physically and need His healing touch. Many of us are puzzled by our circumstances in which we find ourselves, and we need the Lord's direction. Many of us are anxious about the future, and we desperately need His assurance. Many of us are fearful of what's around the corner, and we need His guiding hands. Many of us are in need of His provision. Many of us are in sorrow and need His comfort. Many of us are in torn marriages and torn homes and need His healing hand. To that we all agree. And today many of us look up and see the government totally failing and disappoint us. We look up at science, which is proving its shortcomings. We look up and see medicine, which is showing its limitation. We look up and see family and friends and others who can do only so much. So where does our help come from? Where does our help come from? It comes from the one who said, "Let there be light," and then the moon and the star and the sun began to dance in their orbit. It comes from the one who flung these stars in the heavens. It comes from the one who dried up the Red Sea until His people went through, and then He closed it up again and drowned their enemies. It comes from the one who said to the River Jordan, "Stop for a time," and it stopped. It comes from the one who says to the tide of the sea, "You can come so far, but not any further, unless by my permission," and it stops. It comes from the one who made the cripple walk again. It comes from the one who opened the blind eyes. It comes from the one who called that Lazarus stinking body in the tomb and said, "Come out," and he came right out of the grave. It comes from the one who on Friday hung on a cross, was buried in a borrowed tomb, but then on Sunday morning he got up out of the grave with every power of his omnipotence. He's the only one. He's the only one who can meet our needs. Most of us know the nursery rhyme. Humpty Dumpty sat on the wall. Humpty Dumpty had a great fall. All the king's men and all the king's horses could not put Humpty Dumpty together again. You know why? Because Humpty Dumpty needs the king. Not the horses and not the men. Her need is for the king. And Humpty Dumpty needs only the King of Kings. All the other things may be helpful, and I thank God for everything, but only God, the God of heaven and earth, the maker of heaven and earth, only He can meet our most desperate needs, and that is Him we should be going to. Story told many years ago about an automobile. Back in the early days of automobiles, some of you might remember actually back then, a guy was driving a Model T Ford, and the car wouldn't start, and he tried everything possible. I mean, he was sweating, he was sweltering, he was trying everything there in the engine, and he couldn't get it going. And in utter frustration, an hour later, sure enough, a chauffeur-driven limousine pulls in, and out of the back seat comes a wiry man, well dressed, and he comes out and he said, "Can I help you?" I said, "Well, yeah, I mean, he didn't think much about this guy. I mean, if I can't do it, how can you know what to do?" And the guy said, "Go back in the seat and start the car." And he fiddled around with the engines, and the guy starts the car, and boy, it hummed. And he said, "Sir, how do you know what to do? I mean, I am a mechanic, I understand." He said, "My name is Henry Ford. I designed this car." I designed this car. Where does our help come from? It comes from our designer. He's the one who put your DNA together and all your genes together and put all your molecules together. He's your designer. Our help comes from our maker. It comes from the maker of heaven and earth. It comes from the one who nestled us in our mother's womb. He's the one who watches over His faithful children until we make it all the way home safely. He watches over us until the journey is over. And until then, He's keeping watch over His beloved children. But you must understand, see, that the gods of the Canaanites, these fertility gods that God's people always tempted to worship, when the vegetation dries up, they go away for extended period of time. They had long vacations. They did. They were unionized. They go off duties for weeks and months at a time. But not our God. And that's why he said in verse 4, he said, our God never slumber nor sleep. He's saying our God never says, whoops, how did this happen? Our God never says, whoa, I didn't see that one coming. Our God never slumber nor sleep. One time they asked Alexander the Great, and they said to him, how can you sleep so soundly every night when you are surrounded by danger? You have so many people who want to kill you. He said, oh, I sleep well at night because my faithful guard, Paramino, he is watching over me. I said, wow, how much more should we sleep soundly knowing that our Maker, our God, the Creator of heaven and earth, is watching over his children? Look at verses 5 and 6. The Lord is your shade. The sun will not harm you by day, and the moon will not harm you by night. To understand this, you've got to understand that in the Middle East, in the summertime, July particularly, where I grew up, you can actually not stand a minute or two standing under the sun because the temperature could go up anything from 120 to 140 Fahrenheit. I mean, you talk about the heat of the sun. It's indescribable. Unless you've been there, you will not understand what I'm talking about. And under these circumstances, a shady spot, believe me, can be a lifesaver. And you're looking for some shade out of this miserable, brutal sun that beats on you so hard. Now, of course, I'm talking about back in the days of Noah, where I grew up over there, and that was before the day of global warming. You see, the psalmist has said it was hot back then, too. You want to buy the global warming? Buy it. Be my guest. But listen, having personally suffered heat strokes twice, I cannot even describe it in words. I know what a heat stroke can do to a body. Standing under the sun and you get a sunstroke, a shade is so wonderful, is so great, it cannot even be described. And that's what the psalmist is saying. The Lord is that shade in the middle of the heat of the summer when the sun is beating on me, when life is beating me up. He is my shade. You say, what's about the moon? Well, people in the Old Testament believed that when there is a full moon, the luna, from which we get the word lunatic, they believed that when the full moon is out, people did crazy things. And actually, there's some people still believe that. And the psalmist is not saying they're right or wrong. He's just saying no matter what. He is saying that when you are under the Lord's shadow, neither the sun in the noon hour nor the full moon can harm you. Neither physically nor emotionally can you be harmed. Neither bodily nor psychologically can you be hurt. Neither by day nor by night. In fact, in ancient Arabia, they saw how the full moon can affect people. They used to terrify them. And of course, Satan exploited this to the hilt. So out of being terrified of the moon, they worshiped the moon god. And the Arabs worshiped the moon god. In fact, some of that still continues in the subsequent times. The God who made the moon, protect his own. The God who made the sun, provides the shade. Verses 7 and 8. You see, God is not promising us that we will never, never, never, never have problems. The Bible never does that. He's not promising that we will never face trials in life and that we will face difficulties in life. Doesn't say that. He's never promising that we will not face illnesses and sickness and disease. He doesn't say that. But that in the midst of it, God is going to be with us. He's going to walk with us when we call upon him. And he's going to keep us safe in the middle of the difficulties until he calls us home. He's going to walk with us. You see, he never saved Daniel out of the den of lions, but he went in there ahead of him and zipped the mouths of those lions. He never kept Shadrach, Meshach, and Abednego out of the fiery furnace, But he went there and walked with them, and he turned that fiery furnace into a beautiful garden. That's what God does. And that is why a true child of God is neither blind to troubles, nor is he fearful of them. Amen? He's neither immune to stumbling and stubbing of their toes, nor are they terrified of trials. Why? Because our very breath is in his hands. He's in control of our very breath. And he promised never to leave us nor forsake us until he takes us all the way home. And when we see him face to face, our troubles are going to be over. Jude, the brother of the Lord Jesus, was facing all sorts of difficulties and trials and tribulations and persecution. And yet, he could turn around and say to him who's able to keep you from falling until he presents you before his glorious presence without fault and great joy. To him, to the only God our Savior, glory, majesty, power, authority through Jesus Christ our Lord, before all ages, now and forevermore, amen. See, that's the testimony of those who truly love Jesus. The Apostle Paul, who endured more pain than 100 men put together, he could confidently say in Romans 8:35-39, who can separate us from the love of Christ? Shall trouble, hardship, persecution or famine? Shall nakedness or danger or sword? As it is written, for your sake we face death all day long, and we are considered as sheep to be slaughtered. No, in all of these, we are more than conquerors through him who loves us. For I am convinced that neither death nor life, neither angels nor demons, neither present nor future, nor any power, neither height nor depth, nor anything else in all creation will be able to separate us from the love of God in Christ Jesus our Lord. Amen.
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2: 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Pocket-sized and easily concealable, these devices are reaching into restricted regions where access to the gospel is minimal or even forbidden. These pocket missionaries are going where others can't go. Since the launch of Vision 2025, Leading the Way has distributed Navigator devices in over 40 countries. Recent countries include Nigeria, Tanzania, Côte d'Ivoire, Benin, Pakistan, Bangladesh, Iran, Saudi Arabia, Indonesia, and Sierra Leone. In addition to expanded distribution, we are also leveraging new technology to meet specific needs. 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
4: When God created us, He had a purpose for our lives. I'm Alan Jackson. I have the privilege of joining you each weekday to open our Bibles together. The Bible tells us that God has made us what we are. And in our union with Christ Jesus, He has created us for a life of good deeds, which He has already prepared for us to do. 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
20: You're listening to Family Talk, the radio broadcasting division of the James Dobson Family Institute. I am that James Dobson, and I'm so pleased that you've joined us today.
21: Well, welcome to another edition of Dr. James Dobson's Family Talk. I'm Roger Marsh. If you were with us last time, you heard the really exciting and just tender, emotive, even somewhat heartbreaking story of the marriage of Shane and Sheila Pitcock. They are the co-founders of the ministry called Journey to Unity, but it wasn't always that way for them. I mean, the Journey to Unity was a lot of narcissism, a lot of emotional abuse, and they shared very, very candidly about that in part one of this conversation, which we have up at jdfi.org. Shane and Sheila are back now to tell us how God has been, well, how he restored their marriage, but then how he's been helping them help other couples live through heartbreak and disconnection and emotional distance that a lot of couples are experiencing. Shane and Sheila Pitcock, welcome back to Dr. James Dobson's Family Talk.
22: Thank you for having us again.
23: Thanks, Roger. We appreciate it.
21: Part one of the program, Sheila grew up in a very legalistic family and really felt just kind of shackled by, it sounds like, was it Christian faith? But it was super hyper-legalistic that made you feel the way you did, kind of inadequate, especially in your marriage with Shane.
22: Mm-hmm.
21: Yeah. And then Shane, you know, came in as a big military guy and said, well, you know, my family was kind of not perfect when I was growing up, but as long as Sheila's doing everything I want, we're good. And I hate to say it, but that's probably 90% of marriage problems, right? Where the guy says, what? You know, and the woman's saying, we need to talk. And Shane, you were just describing, as Sheila was talking about in our previous episode, Dr. Henry Cloud's boundaries solution of saying, hey, look, you know, it's not a brick wall, it's a fence, and we're going to put those up, and God's going to clean up the emotional trash that gets thrown over the fence. And then you come along and say, wait a minute, I'm not used to these boundaries being here. I'm not used to these fences that are keeping me from Sheila. I have to ask you, though, I was thinking about this during our last conversation. Was there ever a point where you said, okay, there's got to be a gate here somewhere? Was there that big aha moment for you where you realized, hey, Sheila's just not hiding behind an emotional boundary fence, but there really is a way to her heart. I just have to find the handle and turn the lock.
23: In all honesty, I learned that there were things that I could do that Sheila would open the gate. And in doing so, when I learned those things of what she would open the gate for and allow me into her heart, I, at first, was manipulating the situation to try to get that opportunity.
21: Mm-hmm.
23: She realized that that needed to be a stronger boundary, and so she would set stronger boundaries that that wouldn't happen again.
21: Mm-hmm.
23: In all honesty, we got to a point where we couldn't work out our differences while we were in the same location. So we went through a 12, 14 month separation.
21: Wow.
23: Just to find personal healing that mm-hmm. we each could have, that we needed healing because our marriage had developed in a very dysfunctional, abusive way. Mm-hmm. He, as long as we were trying to do the marriage and find personal healing, it wasn't working. So mm-hmm. we had to separate to find our own personal healing first before we could come back and try to learn how to heal the marriage.
21: Sheila, who initiated that, the separations? Was it mutually decided upon, or was it something where you said, look, you need to leave for a period because we're not getting anywhere?
0: I believe it was a combination of the two. We both okay. knew it was unhealthy. We both knew we needed some space, but things came to a head in a way that I asked that he leave.
21: Mm-hmm.
0: And he didn't argue with me. He actually did. It was explosive, but that was the beginning. I think that was really the beginning of true healing for both of us.
21: Mm-hmm.
0: And for that first year, we really didn't have much communication between us at all. We were mm-hmm. really focused on our individual healing. And by the grace of God, somehow we knew that we weren't living single. We were still fighting for the marriage, even though we weren't in relationship really at the time. We weren't communicating. We were really allowing God to do heart surgery. And that was the season where I really got so much healing and perspective on how God saw me as his daughter, as a woman, learning to implement those boundaries. So when I would get an email that was full of a lot of stuff that I used to read them and think I had to respond to everything. And,
21: mm-hmm.
0: And my mentor helped me see, no, you actually don't even have to read it.
21: Wow.
0: So there was a lot of that personal growth for me that helped me become who I am today by mm-hmm. walking through. Yeah, it was hard. Yeah. Do I wish that I could have learned it a different way? Absolutely. But would I trade it? Probably not, because of who it made me.
21: Well, Shane, how about you? Were you going through a similar season where you said, hey, these boundaries aren't so bad? I mean, the ones she's setting up, and maybe I need a few for myself too?
23: No, quite honestly, I had to learn to understand God's love because I truly did not fully appreciate his love.
21: Mm-hmm.
23: I had an experience of that where he changed my heart and gave me a promise for our future. But I never held on to that in the moment. I didn't know what that meant. So I had to learn my own personal identity as well, because I was not loved growing up. I was not appreciated and valued growing up. And I looked to Sheila for all of that. And we got to a point where our broken marriage was really the result of each of us being broken in different ways. And mm-hmm. we had to figure out what was that identity that God really wanted to impart in us apart from the marriage, because we were only relating to each other by virtue of the marriage. And we had to learn what it meant to be independent people so that we could learn to be interdependent when we came back in marriage.
21: So now we're going to cut through a lot of stuff. And if you want to learn more about Journey to Unity and Shane and Sheila's story, go to their website, which is linked up at drjamesdobson.org. But there's the reconciliation part, because obviously you're sitting here smiling and happy and, you know, married and helping other couples too. When was the aha moment when you knew, okay, it's time for us. We're going to be in the same house again. I think we're both to the point where there's enough healing that's happened individually to where we can go ahead now and start putting the marriage back together. What was that moment like?
23: It just became a progress. It became stepwise proof that I could be a different person with her and with the kids, and to show love that I was learning for myself. And we did get back together, and we tried to bring the marriage together. But unfortunately, we realized we were still relating according to the old dance. And we were good people independently. We didn't know how to be married now, and we didn't know how to be married different from the way it was originally developed. So that we got back together for about a year and realized there's still a lot of things that we can't do together yet.
21: Mm-hmm.
23: And we separated one more time.
21: Wow.
23: For another year for the purpose of rebuilding the marriage. And mm-hmm. so it was a long, drawn out process. Mostly I would all admit that I had to learn all of this and really understand the fullness of empathy, not just towards Sheila, but towards our kids as well.
21: Sheila, who was speaking into your life, each of you individually, but then as a couple at that point? Was there a group of people or counselors, or who was it that was really getting your attention with this?
0: Yes, to all the above. I was volunteering at our church. I was actually leading a study helping women just understand their identity in Christ, because I learned I wasn't the only one that had been made up that way. And so I had my oversight for that role became a mentor to me, and she really helped me a lot. I had pastors and the pastors' wives pouring into me and the kids. The kids were in youth group at church, and the some of the men, the leaders from that, would pick up my son and take him out to ice cream and really spoke life and encouraged him as the only boy. And so that meant everything to me to know that he was getting that. And then there were periods of counseling throughout that as well. And during that second separation, Shane and I, we were trying to date. We were trying to learn, okay, so who are you now? And how can I, you know, how can we understand things differently when they look the same? And so we were in counseling together at that point. And all of that healing process started with a challenge from the counselor for us to pray together. And that felt so vulnerable and so hard just to pray together. And so he said, you know, if you can't just pray authentic, you know, if you just can't pray vulnerably, then choose a scripture and pray that over each other. And so we sat down to pray together with that being the intention, and the Lord just showed up, and we ended up just, our hearts just opened, and we prayed together at that time in a very authentic and transparent way. And that was a huge healing point that I think was a turning point for us as well.
21: Shane, what was it like for you, knowing that you guys were at this point now where there's personal healing, there's healing as a couple, and now you don't have to be that kind of manipulative, oh, I'm going to find out where the gate is and I'll say all the right things and that type of stuff. It was really authentic. It was kind of, God was directing you now. What was it like for you, having never experienced that before?
23: That became a level of freedom that I don't know that I can really put words to, Roger, because it's a spiritual walk that changed everything. I mean, I was getting knowledge right and left. I was reading books all over the place. I was gaining a lot of head knowledge, but I really didn't understand the heart change until I truly embraced the Holy Spirit to enlighten me of not just making it knowledge, but making it wisdom in my heart, in the difference of what it meant to really understand it and receive God's love fully into my heart. And there was many different ways in which God had basically created a transfusion of removing the anger and pouring his love in behind it in such a way that it changed me from that point forward. It was really just a matter of walking along with the Holy Spirit and getting that guidance. As I would surrender, then I would receive insight of, here's what I missed. Oh, here's a way that I need to be more empathetic, or here's a way I need to understand her heart again, or give her, you know, an opportunity to speak into my life. That was hard, because a lot of times people who spoke toward me, I would say, weren't really pouring into me for encouragement. And I had to get to a place of allowing Sheila to encourage me, because that was a real block within my heart that was hard for me to accept.
21: Yeah, that encouragement as opposed to just doing things, that that move from knowledge to wisdom is so very, very important. Okay, so now let's fast forward to when Journey to Unity got started. You guys are just happy to be married again, right? Back together in that kind of relationship. I wouldn't anticipate that you would be saying, whew, now that we've been through all of that very, very difficult work and we're emotionally kind of worn out, but we're being renewed, let's start a ministry. How did Journey to Unity come about? I'm sure it wasn't that pedantic and obvious, but talk about how the Lord kind of led this ministry to come to fruition.
0: Yeah, well, there were a few years gap in there from that healing process, and then, you know, walking in that for a few years before the Lord opened the door for Journey to Unity. But during that whole process, when things were so heavy and so difficult, Shane and I were both individually not knowing each other, but we were praying, Lord, please don't let this be just for us. If this is just for me, God, this is too hard. It has to help somebody else too. And so Journey to Unity is actually, I believe, an answer to that cry from our hearts, that if he can restore our mess, he can fix pretty much anything if we allow him to. And so Journey to Unity was born out of a desire to take all of that pain and all of what God taught us and shorten the process for others so they don't have to go through two separations and 13 years of dysfunction. They can do this in a shorter time frame if they have the tools and somebody that kind of gets where they've been and can point them to the Lord. And everybody's journey is going to look different. This is not a cookie cutter thing. And I like to be cautious with that because our story has this beautiful, you know, restoration of us together in our marriage. Yeah. Not everybody's story ends that way, yet everybody's individual walk with the Lord, that's where we have control. What does my life with the Lord look like, regardless of what somebody else chooses, regardless of where the relationship lands? God is a God of redemption.
21: Amen. I love the fact when you go to the website that you see testimonies, you hear from people who are saying, oh my goodness, I mean, this is that no marriage is too far gone. That's what they say. And that's what really happened, you know, with us, because we figured we were just completely out to lunch, you know, when it came to something like this. But talk about the cultural impact that secularism is having on faith-based marriages. I'm sure there are a lot of Christians who are saying, wait, we're doing everything right and we're still getting attacked. We're still under this type of pressure. How do you help them to understand that there are forces apart from you and your spouse that don't want your marriage to succeed? They don't want it to thrive.
0: I'm so glad you asked that. No restoration is complete until you deal with the spiritual component.
23: Yes. Yeah.
0: And we do have an enemy, but it's not each other. But so many times that's where we point the finger because that's all we know. And realizing John 10:10 is such a beautiful scripture because Jesus tells us what the enemy's tactics are. And then he tells us why he's here. He says, the enemy has come to steal, kill, and destroy. That's exactly what he wants to do. And Jesus says, but I have come to give you life and life abundant. So, wow, what a contrast. So we have to realize that we do have an enemy, but Jesus is the antidote. Mm-hmm. And so when we work with couples, we introduce that concept. And sometimes it's a new concept and we walk them through that. Never in a condemnation, never in a judgmental beat you over the head. We've had couples that, you know, one of them will say, I'm not really even sure where I'm at in this whole Christian realm, yet the principles of God are universal. So when we can talk about God's principles and then they can allow the Lord to show them how that applies in their situation, that's a beautiful little dance right there.
21: Yes.
0: Mm-hmm. We have tools, we have things that the Lord taught us that we introduce how to have these conversations. We're trained as marriage mediators for restoration. Typically when we hear mediation, we think divorce. Well, those same techniques can be used to actually pull you back together. And so that's part of what we do as well. But the spiritual component in that, until we realize that we have an enemy that really wants to kill everything good in our life, and that starts with our marriages and our families and dividing and pulling us apart, yet we have a God who has crushed the enemy's head.
21: Amen.
0: That says, I have come to give you life and life abundant.
21: I love that.
0: And that's what we love to do, is help couples find that abundant life on the other side of what the enemy wants to do to kill and destroy.
21: Shane and Sheila, what do you say to the person who might be listening to our conversation right now or watching it on our YouTube channel, and they're saying, okay, well, this is great, but my spouse isn't cooperative, or I think my spouse is the problem, which I'm sure you get that a lot, right? But if they feel like they're the only ones fighting for the marriage right now, what word of encouragement do you have for that person who thinks they're fighting a solo fight?
0: I will answer from my perspective.
23: Well, and a lot of times it is the woman who feels that way. And so, I defer to Sheila for that response.
0: Yes, I felt that way for years. And what I learned in this whole process, God actually convicted me, and I wasn't happy about it, but he helped me to see that my enabling, my sugarcoating, my not confronting in a loving way had actually perpetuated some of the dysfunction, prolonged the healing in our marriage. Mm. And so when I have an opportunity, when a woman says, hey, my husband's not willing, I'm like, great, let's you and I talk. Let's So then I help her understand what God is saying to her. What is her identity? Are you using boundaries? Is that a foreign concept to you? Those types of things. What can you do? Because I know for me, I felt powerless and I felt trapped and I felt like there was, I can't do anything. If he's not willing, then I'm just stuck and this is my life forever. And the Lord actually showed me, no, that's not true. There's a lot of power. Women, God wired us with the ability to give life through our words. Mm. And so there is a lot of, there's a lot of things that we can do that can make a difference. Shane mentioned that when I started implementing boundaries is when he had the realization that, okay, what I've been doing before isn't working. I've got to figure out what God is saying and how do I do this different. So there's a lot of that can start with the one person who's willing at the time. And then the power of our prayers for each other in marriage are huge, because if we're one in spirit, as God says that we are, then we have a unique authority to pray for our spouse that nobody else has. And so I think that power of prayer, maybe they'll come on board, maybe they won't, but what is God growing in you as an individual?
21: Mm-hmm.
23: But there's another aspect of Sheila's testimony as well, when she got to a point where she was so angry with me and basically yelling at God saying, I want out of this marriage.
0: Yeah, that's true. In my pain, I was very validated in telling God that I hated my husband. I wanted out. He's let me out of here. And his answer to me was, well, I love him.
21: Mm.
0: And it made me mad. It wasn't what
21: wow.
0: I wanted to hear.
21: I'll bet. Yeah.
0: Yet I was at this place with the Lord that I knew it was his truth. Mm-hmm. I'd heard all my life, Jesus loves you, right? Well, okay, he loves everybody. So I'm doing this through my head, and I knew it was his truth, and I had a choice in that moment. I could argue with God and try to convince him of my reality, or I could figure out where I was out of alignment with his reality.
21: Mm-hmm.
0: And I started praying, God, if you love him, then there's something lovable that I'm not seeing, and I need you to help me see him the way you see him.
21: That's powerful when you hear those words, because you're looking for God to give you a hug and say, there, Sheila, it's
0: yes.
21: okay. I totally understand. If you need to leave, you just leave, because he's a jerk. And instead, God says, I love your husband too. And you're like, oh, okay. Well, yeah, I guess that makes sense. Shane, talk about what the JourneyToUnity.com website has for our listeners and our viewers.
23: The biggest thing that we want them to know is that there's hope without judgment. Because the most impactful story to me in the Bible is when they brought the woman caught in adultery and were going to stone her. And Jesus knelt down and said, those of you without sin, cast the first stone.
21: Amen.
23: We did not get the best healing when it was an environment of judgment. And so we want them to have hope without judgment, because I've got no stones to throw.
21: Right.
23: I've probably done it. I've probably lived it. I've probably have been on the other side of whatever it is they want to present as the problem. But in reality, it's really a matter of my heart was not in alignment with God's truth. So let's understand, what is your belief behind your behavior? And we want them to understand that that's where we do the work. Is we get really at the deepest level of that iceberg of their heart in such a way that God actually does the work. He thaws it out and reveals what needs to be healed. And we facilitate that to make that happen. So really, the nutshell is, we hope they find the hope that we got in our relationship, and that there is a way out of wherever they're at with no judgment.
21: I love that. Do you guys do seminars? Do you do Zoom calls? Or what other resources do you offer through Journey to Unity?
23: At this point, our coaching offerings are either personal coaching with me or with Sheila. So the women with the women and the guys with me. Mm-hmm. And then we do couples coaching as well. So we're pretty much facilitating just how to coach them into what they want to become and what they want to achieve for their marriage, and it is done virtually mostly at this time.
0: We do have an offering where we have a 2-day where we spend 2 days, just the two of us with a couple, and we prefer to do that live. Mm-hmm. So we have that option doing retreats is something that's on our heart as God opens the doors for that. So that's in development.
23: And speaking engagements, we would love to be available for that as well.
21: Sure.
23: And what God has done in us, we want to propagate that as much as possible.
21: Of course.
23: It's just a matter of what are those doors the Lord would open for us to walk through at this time.
0: Maybe one of the most helpful things on our website that they would find is the link where they can schedule a free consultation on our calendar. So anybody that is saying, hey, I wonder if this would be a good fit, we'd love to just talk with them and find out. We're not a perfect fit for everybody, but for some, we're their last hope, or for some, we're like, this is exactly what I'm looking for. So you can see our calendar right there on the website, and we would love to talk with you.
21: And we've got journeytounity.com is up at drjamesdobson.org. What a great conversation. What a fascinating testimony. And Shane and Sheila Pitcock, thank you for being so vulnerable, not only with our listeners, but also with God and with each other in terms of letting him put you on that journey to unity that you now help others walk as well. Thank you so much for being with us today here on Dr. James Dobson's Family Talk.
0: Thank you for having us.
21: Well, no marriage is too far gone. At least that's the hope at the heart of today's conversation with Shane and Sheila Pitcock, two people who walked through years of dysfunction, two separations, and a whole lot of heart surgery, if you will, from God before he brought their marriage back together. 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Box 39000, Colorado Springs, Colorado, the zip code 80949. 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
3: Captain Eric Lawrence was training Afghan soldiers when his truck was hit by an IED.
4: 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I knew at first that I got hurt pretty bad because I couldn't move my legs. I sat home alone for months, and I didn't want that anymore. I wanted to go back to work. I was hesitant at first, you know, because I didn't work for a good year. I want to be a productive person. I don't want to be a drain on society. I want to be a positive thing in society. PVA helped me write my resume, got me a job interview. I got the job.
3: Helping veterans like Eric is what we've done for over 65 years.

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5: Leon Morris, whose commentary on John is arguably one of the finest, observes in the response of the man in verse 30 here, the man answered. He says, the man's chain of reasoning is pretty good for someone who'd been a beggar all his life and presumably a stranger to academic and forensic argument. And it is quite remarkable, isn't it? This man has got some gristle to him, doesn't he? This man has got truth on his side. This man is not in any doubt at all as to what has taken place for him. And so look at how he answers in verse 30. I'll paraphrase it for him. What he says to them is, I find this truly remarkable. Your unbelief in face of the evidence is more of a miracle than my cure. And he jumps on the back of that, and he uses their same form of argumentation, pointing out, we know that God doesn't listen to sinners. Now, don't let that unsettle you if you are aware of the fact that you don't know God and you're aware of your sin. That's why it's very, very important always to understand the Bible in the context in which it is said. What is being said here is not that the thief on the cross didn't have a hope in the world of ever getting to heaven because he was a sinner hanging on a cross next to Jesus, and he asked him, Lord, will you remember me when you come into your kingdom? Did Jesus listen to the sinner? Of course he did. Did Jesus listen to Zacchaeus and his cries for change? Yes, he did. Did Jesus listen to the woman taken in adultery? Yes, he did. Well, what is being said here? What is being said here can be best understood, and I'll only give you one cross-reference. I could weigh you down with them, but I won't. It's Psalm 66 and verse 18. If I had cherished sin in my heart, the Lord would not have listened. The verse does not say, if I had sin in my heart, God wouldn't hear me. God wouldn't hear anybody then, would he? Because everyone has sin in their heart. So if sinlessness was the key to God listening, all of us would be up the creek. No, if I had cherished sin in my heart, if I was committed to my sin, then God wouldn't listen to me. He says, we know that's true. God does not listen to the impenitent. He hears the cries of the penitent, but he does not listen to those who are willful in their unbelief and in their sin. Secondly, he does listen to the godly man who does his will. He listens to those who do what God says, who are in a right relationship with him. It's a kind of Matthew 6:33 statement. Seek first the kingdom of God and his righteousness, doing of the right thing before God, and all these things will be added unto you. God does not listen to the cries of the impenitent, but he does listen to the cries of those who do his will. Thirdly, he says, no one has ever heard of opening the eyes of a man born blind. If this man were not from God, he couldn't do anything. Now, they knew that was the case because they, even in the miraculous events that we have in the Old Testament, even in the records of the things that Moses did in going before Pharaoh in Egypt and so on, there is no record of any man opening the eyes of a man born blind. And so, with a simple logic, and yet with a compelling logic, the man beats them at their own game, turns the tables on them, and says, you know, you're the one

0: should be starting off with the premise, we know this, therefore that, we know this, therefore that. He says, let's do the same thing. We know that God does not listen to the cries of the impenitent. We know that God does listen to those who do his will. We know that there is no record of ever anybody having a man open a man's eyes. Therefore, he says, conclusion, deduction, if this man were not from God, he couldn't do anything. Now, let's pause there for just a moment, because there's a lesson here for each of us in speaking to people concerning faith in Jesus Christ. We may think that the high point in John chapter 9 is arguably verse 25, where he says, I don't know about what you know, but I do know what I know, and that is, I know that I was once blind, but now I can see. Some of us, I think, have a real tendency to retreat to that kind of thing. Well, you can't argue me out of my experience. I know my experience. I know what happened to me. That's what happened to me. Therefore, and our friends walk away from us and say, idiot. Because they would be able to say that they've had experiences of different things in different places and so on. Well, then what are we going to do at that point, you see? Well, this man is convinced of his testimony. But when push comes to shove and the challenge reaches for him, he is able to step up and say, well, let's just think about this for a moment. And why don't we think about this too? And have you considered that? And do you agree that this, this, and this leads to the deduction that? So his faith was resting in the experience of what Christ had done for him to this point. And he was absolutely without any doubt concerning it. But that wasn't the beginning and the end of his argument. Now, what we discover is that they feel the sting of this. The stinging impact of truth hits them. And in verse 34, they do the only thing they've got left to do, and that is they throw him out. But you will notice they don't throw him out until they have given their own answer to the question with which the chapter began. How did the chapter begin? Well, remember, with the disciples asking Jesus, who sinned, this man or his parents, that he was born blind? The Pharisees say, we know the answer to that question. The reason you were blind is because you were steeped in sin at birth. You are a miserable sinner. That's what you are. How dare you lecture us? Don't you realize that we've gone to school for this? Don't you understand that we have the legacy, the historical background of Judaism on our side, and you, some upstart beggar from the streets here, thinks to come in and confront us? You see how the challenge of truth gets under the skin of those who know they don't know the very truth they are encountering? We ought not to be surprised when our friends and neighbors want eventually to throw us out. Frankly, we ought to get thrown out a lot more than we do, many of us. And the reason we're not thrown out, the reason we're accepted, may be because we are more represented by the fear of the parents than we are represented in the faith of the man once blind. We're ready to fudge the questions. Well, I don't know about that. Oh, I'm not so sure about that. Well, maybe you could ask someone else about that. Come on, have the courage of your convictions. How dare you lecture us? You're gone. And they threw him out. Now, let's just pause for a moment and think about this man. When I got to this point in the story, I just sat for a fair while saying to myself, what an incredible few hours or couple of days, however long is recorded here, it was in the life of this man. This is not an invented story. This is an historical narrative. This is an encounter with Jesus. This is one of the signs that has been placed in the Gospels so that as a result of seeing the sign, men and women might believe that Jesus is the Christ, the Son of God, and then that by believing they might have life in his name. So this man stands as a sign to us of what it means to be spiritually blind and how we need Jesus to make us see in the same way that he needed Jesus to restore his physical sight. What did it mean for him? He must have awakened to a fairly normal day, I would imagine. A routine for him would either to be led or to go by his routine path to his place of begging. And there he would sit and make the usual sounds and listen for the passers-by in the hope that it would be a good day. Consider this man as he sits down, having made his way past flowers that he has never even seen, and yet aware of the fragrance that comes from those same flowers. Look at him as he sits there, having never seen the sun rise or set over the Sea of Galilee. Look at him as he is identified solely and specifically by his predicament. He is a blind man. He is a beggar. Was he aware, I asked myself, of his becoming the focus of the conversation, as in verse 2? Because if you have friends who are blind, I'm not sure blind is even politically correct anymore, but believe me, there is no use of the verb with any pejorative aspect to it, so I have to stick with it because I don't know what the politically correct thing is. Sight impaired or something. Anyway, if you have friends who are blind, you know that their senses almost inevitably are heightened, their other senses. Their sense of a fragrance, their sense of sound, their sense of hearing, their sense of touch, their sense of taste. They are able to teach those of us who can see a ton of stuff that we don't see, even though we can see it. Therefore, it is not difficult for us to imagine that as the man sits there, his ears pick up stuff. Did he hear somebody say, "Who sinned? This man or his parents?" And did he say to himself, "I wonder if they're asking about me?" And then then he says, "Oh, they are asking about me. Who sinned, this man or his parents, that he was born blind? Oh, they are talking about me. I wonder who they're asking." And then they answer, "Neither this man sinned nor his parents." The blind man said, "Well, that's fantastic." But this happened so that the work of God might be displayed in his life. Can you imagine sitting there? Try and think yourself into it. You have been blind since your birth. You're sitting at the side of the road. It's a new routine day. You're a beggar. And suddenly you're the focal point of the conversation. And whoever it is that is answering says that this blindness that I know, is there in order that the work of God might be displayed in his life. Can you imagine him saying, "I wonder what that means. I wonder what that is going to mean." And then he hears a spit. And then whoever this individual is says to him, "I'm going to put this mud on your eyes." Would you have said, "Okay, go ahead"? Unless you had heard the dialogue before. You see, the words of Christ give basis to the works of Christ. The work of Christ was an evidence of the word he had spoken. He had said, "This is in order that the work of God might be displayed in his life." Now this is the work of God. The man submits to this and does as he's told, and he comes back seeing. What an incredible story. And then to his parents, and then to the community, all the confusion, and then to the religious leaders. He's a walking miracle. He's a challenge to the religious formalism. And in the attempts of the Pharisees to intimidate him, despite what he knows to be true, he gives as good as he got. Because these individuals, these religious formalists, wouldn't believe their eyes. Don't tell me that you can't believe. Tell me that you won't believe. Tell me that you won't. Because there is enough evidence of the living God in creation and in your life and in your very sense of moral oughtness as to condemn you for your unbelief in God. There is not enough in nature to save you, but there is enough in nature to condemn you. Do not tell me you can't see. Tell me you won't see. That is what is pointed out here. That is what is made so graphically clear. And John, in a summary statement a couple of chapters later in John chapter 12, summarizes the response of these Jews. And he says in verse 37 of John 12, even after Jesus had done all these miraculous signs in their presence, they still would not believe in him. They still would not believe in him. It wasn't the absence of evidence. It wasn't the absence of good evidence. It wasn't the compelling nature of the truth that they confronted. They flat out refused to believe in him. And he's been thrown out. Now what? He must have said to himself. What do you do now? He knew what it was to operate as a blind man, but he had no track record as a seeing man. Oh, I pictured him in my mind's eye, walking away from this confrontation with the religious leaders. I saw him walk out into his community. He was in the crowd, but his whole existence had been defined by his blindness. You're walking down the street like a sheep without a shepherd, almost. Yeah, what he needed was a shepherd. Now look at verse 38, which is the end and at the same time the beginning. It was a long introduction, wasn't it? Jesus heard that they had thrown him out. And when he found him, see, Jesus is about to identify himself in the very next chapter. It's open on the page beside you as the good shepherd. What do shepherds do? They seek out sheep. Jesus is identified in Luke's Gospel, chapter 19, as the Son of Man who came seeking to save those that were lost. Unasked, the man had been healed. Unsought, the man had been found. And Jesus finds him in order that he might confront him with this most important question. And when he found him, he said, do you believe in the Son of Man? Now, the question I want to leave in your mind, because this is the great question. Do you believe in the Son of Man? Son of Man is a self-designation for Messiah, for the Christ, for the Savior. Do you believe in Jesus? The nature of that belief, the significance of that belief, the sum and substance of that belief is far more than an intellectual awareness of the existence of a Jesus of Nazareth. It means the casting of myself upon. It means the relying of myself upon. It means entrusting all of my life and all of my eternity into the hands of Jesus of Nazareth, believing that he is the person that he claimed to be. Do you believe? I conclude with this. Yesterday I managed to finish a book that has been part of my summer reading. Some of you have enjoyed down at the big screen place next to the Rock and Roll Hall of Fame, that amazing film, Into Thin Air, which was directly tied to John Krakauer's book, Into Thin Air, and another book that he wrote called Into the Wild. And I've been reading now for a couple of weeks Under the Banner of Heaven, which is Krakauer's expose, as it turns out, of the radical fringes of fundamentalist Mormonism, and particularly the polygamist sects that spin around the circumference of things. But as he comes to the end of his book, after 334 pages, he has a little section called Author's Remarks. And he says the genesis for this book was a desire to grasp the nature of religious belief. He said, I wanted to find out about religious belief. And since he was brought up in the West, and since he was brought up in the framework of Mormonism, he used Mormonism as the sort of template or the prism through which he considered religious belief. We might have wished that he had chosen Christianity or the New Testament, but anyway, that's what he did. And as he ends the book, he quotes someone who says that those who write about religion owe it to their readers to come clean about what their view of the world really is, to acknowledge where they stand in relationship to faith or in relationship to belief versus unbelief. And he said, well, I think that that's fair, that one, as an author, has to come clean about one's own theological framework. And then he said, so here is mine. I don't know what God is or what God had in mind when the universe was set in motion. In fact, I don't know if God even exists. Although I confess that I sometimes find myself praying in times of great fear or despair or astonishment or at a display of unexpected beauty. And then he says, although I don't know these things, accepting the essential inscrutability of existence. It's a great phrase, isn't it? Accepting the essential inscrutability of existence. In other words, the mystery of life itself. Accepting the unanswered questions factor. Accepting the inscrutability of existence itself is surely preferable to its opposite, i.e., capitulating to the tyranny of intransigent unbelief. He says, I think I'm in a better position saying I don't know than if I'm in the position of saying I flat out don't believe and I don't want to know. He said, I think this is the better of the two positions. I think he's right, don't you? And then he closes. And if I remain in the dark about our purpose here and the meaning of eternity, I have nevertheless arrived at an understanding of a few more modest truths. Most of us fear death. Most of us yearn to comprehend how we got here and why. Which is to say, most of us ache to know the love of our Creator. And we will no doubt feel that ache, most of us, for as long as we happen to be alive. I tell you, if he had put his telephone number just right underneath that, I had a call him yesterday afternoon, sitting on my back patio, say, hey, John, I love your book. You're breaking my heart with the end. You're killing me with your end. Have you ever considered this? Did you know that Jesus, John, can make blind men see? Do you know that? Do you? Never mind the person next to you. Do you believe in the Son of Man? You may. Even as you sit here, cry out to him, Lord Jesus Christ, I do believe. Help all of my unbelief.
1: 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So, do you believe in the Son of Man? 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
6: 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Sadly, many make that mistake by failing to recognize the treasures found in the parables Jesus taught. 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
14: 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In this study, Chuck brings us to one of the most searingly honest moments in all of Scripture. 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To prepare our hearts and minds, Chuck begins with prayer.
16: Blessed be your name when you give, our Father. Blessed be your name when you take. Blessed be your name at the birth of our children. Blessed be your name at their death. Blessed be your name when they serve you. Blessed be your name when they fight with you. Blessed be your name when our home is full of nice things. Blessed be your name when we don't even have a home. Blessed be your name when the car is new. Blessed be your name when the car is old. Blessed be your name when the church is growing. Blessed be your name when the growth stops. Blessed be your name when we're getting along. Blessed be your name when we can't get along. Blessed be the name of the Lord. You are to be most blessed. No one else gives like you give. No one else has the right to take as you have that right. Because you have given, we today are able to give. And we glory in your name because we can. And for those who can't, we glory in your name. Blessed be the name of the Lord. In the name of the Lord, we give and we pray. And God's people said, Amen.
14: 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Beginning in Job chapter 1, Chuck titled his message, Reeling and Recovering from Devastating News.
16: The beginning of verse 13, now it happened. Stop. All the scene between God and Satan is invisible. As I've said, not known by Job. We know from what we read later that the kids have all gone to Job Jr.'s home for a little feast time together. All 10 of them, having fun as only grown family members can have, if they're still talking together. And this family is, they're eating and they're feasting and they're having one great time. And the father, being the good father that he is, not super pious, but genuinely concerned, the father goes to prayer. Perhaps one of the kids will somehow hurt the relationship that she has or he has with the Lord. And so Job turns to prayer and is on his knees in his bedchamber. At the same time, if you were to look out Job's window, you would see the oxen plowing the field, preparing for the next crop. All of the field hands are at work, working with animals they know by name. Sons and daughters are having one great time, telling family stories and laughing over recent events. And if you listen closely through the door, you could hear the prayers of a good father as he remembers one child after another by name. Dads do that. Suddenly there's a knock at the door, and Job normally is not interrupted by any of the servants, but this messenger has something worth interrupting to say. And after that, Job's life will never be the same again, ever. It's like the phone call you would get in the middle of the night. It's like the rap at the door. It's like the visit from someone who is an official from the government. And the messenger bursts in without being told it's okay. And he says to Job, the oxen were plowing and the donkeys were feeding beside them. And those people from Sheba, they attacked. We've talked about the possibility of coming. They've attacked and they took those animals, all of those animals, and they've cut the servants to ribbon. While he was still speaking, another one came on the scene. And he said there was this bolt of lightning. It was like fire from heaven that came down and it consumed all of the sheep and all of the field hands who take care of the sheep. And I'm the only one left. And another pushes him aside and says, Job, you wouldn't believe it, but three raids from the Chaldeans have hit that area where we had the camels, and they have taken all the camels away and they have killed every one of the servants, and I alone am left. And Job is not even able to get up off his knees, at least thinking, I've got my kids. And there's one more that says, Job, the sons, and no. There was this tornado that swept through the wilderness, and wooden carts were thrown into the air, and the wheels were blown apart, and it came right over the house of your oldest son, and the house exploded, and every one of the kids was killed. Job lost all 10. In a freak storm directed by Satan. All of them. And for the first time in 35, 40 years, Mr. and Mrs. Job are childless. I would plead with all of you who love the Bible, leave room for its emotion. It's full of it. Before he could catch his breath, from one there was another, and from the other there yet another, and maybe he lay on that ground till the dew fell. Then, I read this 24 times in the Hebrew. There are 9 words in the Hebrew text of verse 20, which tells us what Job did, before it tells us in 21 what Job said. And of the 9 words, 5 are verbs. The English version I use has 19 words, but still 5 verbs. When you read your Bible, not only catch the emotion and enter into that, pay attention to the verbs. They will move you through the action of the event. Let them say what they say. Job peeled himself off the ground. He arose. The next verb tells us of a strange thing. He tore his robe. The word for robe is a garment that fits over a loose tunic, like a dress one would wear that goes down below the knees, called a tunic in biblical days. This was the seamless garment Jesus wore until they stripped him naked for the crucifixion, and they gambled for that piece of garment, not wanting to tear it. This is not the tunic, however. This is the robe that kept him warm at night. And he reached, and not finding a seam, but finding a part of the fabric, he rips it. And in the ripping of the robe, he is announcing his horrible grief, the anguish. And it's used several times in the Old Testament for the expression of grief, the tearing of the robe. And then we read the third verb. He shaved his head. The hair is always pictured in the scriptures as the glory of an individual, the worth. And the shaving of the head is the picture of the loss of glory, the unworthy moment in time. And every artist picture that shows Job following this moment shows him bald, no hair. And this time he falls to the ground, not in a collapse of vacuous grief, but for another purpose. Look at the last verb. Shaka. Shaka is a verb that means to to fall prostrate in utter submission and worship. I dare say most of you have never, ever worshiped on your face on the ground. The most ancient form of obeisance and submission to the Father, I suggest you try this sometime, palms down, face down, knees and toes touching the ground, body fully extended, pouring out your heart in worship. The only one cursing is Satan. He hated it. He hated it that Job would live through this. And of all things, worship a God who would allow this kind of thing to happen. There wouldn't be one in 20 million on this earth who would do that. And he thought Job was one of the millions, but he didn't realize. As many who knew Todd Beamer in growing up years would have ever imagined, he would have been that kind of man. The wicked spirits sit with their mouths wide open, as it were, as they watch a man who follows all of his adversities with adoration, who follows all of his woes with worship. No blame, no bitterness, no cursing, no fist raised high to the heavens saying, "How dare you do this after I've walked with you all these years?" None of that. Instead, look at what he says. Oh, this is magnificent. This is one magnificent response. "Naked I came," as he looks back to his birth. "Naked I will return," as he looks ahead to his death. Think of that. At birth, we all come naked. At death, we all leave naked. As we're prepared for burial, we have nothing in coming. We have nothing when we depart. So everything we have in time is given. All we have is skin wrapped around bones and organs and muscles. That's all we have. And a soul for which we must give account before our God. And Job's taking care of that. And he calls into perspective that which is right. Get it? The one who gave and has put everything on loan to me in time has chosen and has every right to choose this manner, has chosen to take everything away. I won't take anything with me anyway. Blessed be his name for loaning it to me while I had it. Get that. Get it, affluent Americans, as we are. Get it when you walk through your house and see those wonderful belongings. Get it when you and I get behind the wheels of our cars and drive them on loan. On loan. Get it when the business falls and fails. It was on loan. When the stocks rise and when the stocks fall, it's on loan. What'd you bring to this scene? A naked body and not too good looking one at that? And what will you have when you leave a naked body and I'll leave it at that. Just added a lot of wrinkles. I've never seen a hearse pulling a U-Haul. You take nothing because you brought nothing, which means you own nothing. What a grand revelation. Listen to me, you don't even own your children. They're God's children on loan for you to take care of, rear, release, and pray for. This is a perfect moment to pause and look at one statement Paul makes in 1 Timothy 6, verse 7. Please, 1 Timothy 6. And having looked at it, go back to Job 1:21 and put it in the margin of your Bible and memorize it this week. 1 Timothy 6:7. It will help you when the interest rate goes up. We have brought nothing into the world, so we cannot take anything out of it either. If we have food and covering with these, verse 8 adds, we shall be content. Put that not only in the margin of Job 121, put that in another crease in your brain. We brought nothing, we take nothing. In the meantime, we borrow everything. As a good friend of mine tried to teach me years ago, God owns it all. I know your name is on the title. I know. It won't be when you're gone. I know you built that place and you're proud of it. That's nothing wrong with that. Nothing wrong with having it nice. Nothing wrong with having things in it. Nothing wrong with driving a fine car. We've gone over this before. It's not about that. The problem comes when the car drives us and the possessions own us. They never owned Job. This is the curve that he threw back into the heavens, into the face of Satan. In your face, Lucifer. I never set my affections on them in the first place. And I've understood from the get-go, when we had our first until we had our tenth, they're all God's. The one who gave it all, and the one who had the right to take it all, whenever he wanted it all, was the same one deserving of all my praise. Blessed be his name. And I love the benediction through all this. Job did not sin, nor did he blame God. Get this lesson. Get it really clear. When you understand that everything you have is on loan, then you are better prepared to release it when the owner wants it back. And the less time you will spend between utter, sheer, and understandable grief and worship. That is why I believe a memorial service at a funeral can be one of the most meaningful worship services of one's experience. Because we can't take it with us. My good friend and one of my mentors in the early years of my ministry, Ray Stedman, tells a true story. He had traveled to a site for ministry through a week, had forgotten there was a very nice evening dinner he was to attend and speak at. Therefore, he needed a nice suit that he had failed to bring with him. He realized it toward the afternoon when the hour was getting late. He was located near a funeral home, and he thought maybe for a pretty quick moment, the funeral director would at least loan me a suit that would have gone on a cadaver. And he went over and he bargained with him and got the suit. And he said, that evening, Chuck, as I stood up to speak, I was addressing all the people, and as was my common practice, I reached down to put my hand in my pocket. And I realized their cadaver suits have no pockets. I read this past week, shrouds have no pockets. We enter the world with fists clenched, as little babies, but we always leave the world with hands open on our chests. Naked, naked. And in the interlude, Lord God, blessed be your name for loaning me all that you've loaned me. Through all this, Job did not sin. Isn't that wonderful? Nor did he blame God. Why blame God? As Francis Anderson has written, God has given him a rehearsal for death. All things belong to God, absolutely. To be given as gift, not claim. To be taken back without wrong. There is no talk of human rights. The Lord is the sovereign owner of all, and Job rejoices in this wonderful fact. When perspective returned, he put his arm around his grieving, precious wife, held her close, and whispered, God gave. For some unrevealed reason, he chose to take back. This entire message could have been delivered in three words. If some of you are thinking, why didn't you do that? You can help finish the sentence. You'll know the third word. Hold everything loosely. Say it again. Hold everything loosely. Let's bow our heads. If you've never met the Lord Jesus Christ, he's a master. He's the master worth following and is available. Is available to you. A relationship with him will give you a perspective like Job's. Todd Beamer had that relationship. His wife, who survives him, tells their story of Todd's salvation and her confidence that God brought along Todd for such a moment as that. What perspective. I invite you to visit the cross and to look up and see a man who was God, who held everything loosely, even his own life, and at the age of 33, paid the supreme penalty for sins, not his sins, but ours, and invite you to come to him like a little child. I urge you to do that today. And then you will say with fellow Christians, blessed be the name of the Lord. Blessed be your name, Lord, for having loaned me what you have, these precious children I tuck in bed at night, or I walk to the altar and give in marriage, or I put my arms around, loving them and their children. I bless your name because you gave them, and I will bless you if you choose to take them. They were never mine to begin with. Blessed be the name of the Lord. And we shall bless your name forever and ever, our great God, even if we don't understand, even if we cannot ever explain. You need no defending. We need to worship you. Blessed be your name for what you have given and for your sovereign right to take. Blessed be your name. In the name of Jesus, we pray. Everyone said, amen.
14: Blessed be your name when you give, and blessed be your name when you take away. That's not a prayer that comes naturally. It's a prayer that's forged in the furnace of surrender. If today's message has stirred your heart, we invite you to visit our website, where we have great resources that will walk you deeper into this transformative series. 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We only need to trust that God is in control. 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I'm Bill Meyer. 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
20: During the War for Independence, General George Washington, the man we refer to today as the father of our country, led American troops through military defeat after defeat. And in the bitter winter of 1777, he wrote this somber note to a friend in Philadelphia. Quote, "You might have tracked our army from White Marsh to Valley Forge by the blood on their feet," end of quote. Many soldiers continued to march through the deep snows of Pennsylvania without shoes. Others suffered from disease, hunger, and freezing conditions. Nearly 2,000 of Washington's men died, yet George Washington did not lose faith. Amid the hardship, loss, and uncertainty of Valley Forge, he turned to God in prayer. At a time when our nation once again faces division and uncertainty, may we follow Washington's example, kneeling humbly, praying faithfully, and asking God to guide the future of America.
21: I'm a firefighter.
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4: Peace is more than the absence of conflict. Peace is about creating communities where people can flourish. But flourishing doesn't begin with systems or strategies. It begins with us. Today, I'm excited and delighted to welcome my friend, Dr. Evangeline Wangeshi. Dr. Evangeline is president of Strata Strategic Group, where she and her team coach and consult with executive leaders navigating high-stakes transitions and defining moments. As an executive leadership coach and licensed mental health professional, Dr. Evangeline delivers practical strategies to prevent burnout, compassion fatigue, and role overload, helping leaders thrive and lead without losing themselves. She's also the co-author of Leading While Wounded, a leadership book focused on guiding leaders to lead effectively without losing themselves in the process, and brings both real-life insight and deep expertise to every conversation. What I appreciate most about Evangeline, and there's many things, is that she simply doesn't study human behavior. She walks alongside people as they rediscover hope, purpose, and the courage to move on. Today, we're going to hear a little bit more about her remarkable story, what has shaped her, what continues to compel her work, and why she believes every person's story matters. Well, welcome to the conversation, and welcome, Dr. Evangeline.
5: Thank you, Lisa. Thank you for having me.
4: I'm so excited for this conversation because you and I have had several conversations over the past few years, many, and every time I walk away, I have something new to think about because you just challenge and just challenges how we see ourselves, because how we see ourselves kind of determines how we show up in this world and how we show up in conversations and in our communities. So it really does matter. So let's first of all start. We talked about every story matters. Let's start with your story and just share with us a little bit about what has shaped you over the years and how did you get to where you are today?
5: Wow, thanks, Lisa. And wow, to your point, healing ourselves is one of the most important things that one should do. Okay, so I realized, well, I'm from Kenya, for our viewers and our listeners.
4: Yeah.
5: I'm from Kenya, and my mother was a school teacher. And I will say I was blessed to be born in that family. I watched my mother work. She was as a school teacher, a leader, multitasking, being everywhere, taking care of her six children. Mm. But also she was in an abusive relationship. And I saw what that did to her and her children. That the very friend, individual, father who should have been protecting us, he is the very person who was terrorizing his family, unfortunately. Mm-hmm. And then when I was about 10, my mother passed away.
4: Wow.
5: And so I was stuck. I had a father, yes, but it's like I didn't have one. Mm-hmm. And things started happening. But glad we are talking about community and communities this week. Because the community rounded up. They came together. The community came to support, to make sure we had food, to make sure that we were going to school, to make sure that nothing stopped. That's why communities are so important. And building healthy communities, there's no price for it. It's priceless. So for me, I appreciate my community because I know when that village comes together, we are unstoppable.
4: Mm-hmm.
5: Yeah, we can.

0: now be broken. But of course, I had my own healing to do. And that's when I discovered years later, like 25, 30 years later, that I needed help. And what I mean by help, it was my mental health. I needed to grieve my mother. I needed to be whole. And so it's been a journey of self-discovery. It's been a journey of appreciating others, my community. It's been a journey of anchoring my faith in God, because that's the way to do it. For me to be able to now sit down with and listen, my work is around listening. I do a lot of listening and, you know, supporting people who could be going through maybe loss or other mental health challenges, or they lost a job, or they want to get promotion, but they don't know the how to do it. So I am that bridge. And yes, healing myself so that I can flourish and I can be present in the moment with the people that I continue to support.
1: You know, you said something interesting. You said it took you like 25 years or something to realize you needed some healing.
0: Absolutely.
1: How much does that happen when people don't even realize, you know, because things happen gradually over time, right? And it becomes a normal. And a lot of times how we are raised or how or just our life we see is, well, this is normal. Everybody has this. Until we learn that it's not normal. And then, so it's a lot of it is self-awareness. But how do we gain that self-awareness when we don't even know that maybe something is not right because we've been so used to it and conditioned to it?
0: And that's the challenge. When we normalize even unhealthy behaviors, we normalize unhealthy conversations, we normalize how we feel, maybe this is just who I am. What if there was a different story, a different narrative? What if that wasn't true? What could be true? So it is so important for us to be vulnerable. I think that's what I can say for me. I had to just be vulnerable, talk to somebody else and share my story. Because there were patterns in my life and cycles in life. I was, you know, whether it's a relationship, and I thought, why am I repeating this? Why am I drawing these characters in my life? What is it about me that I'm drawing the same characters, or I'm burning bridges, or I'm not, I know I have the potential, but I'm not able to unleash what the gifts of God in my life. So what is it about me? So the moment we allow ourselves to feel the pain, acknowledge the pain is there, and then what? That's how we encourage, go for support, go reach out to your support system, reach out to a therapist, reach out to a coach, talk to someone, because then you have an outsider looking in. But when you're an insider, I mean, you only know what you know.
1: Wow. You know, that's hard, because if you say, okay, this is not normal, I need help, you're admitting to yourself, right? And then if you do get help, then you have a responsibility to try to get healthy. And that can change some of your patterns that you've been living with. It may change relationships. Right? Talk to us about that.
0: And it's also a risk. Because it's you're taking a risk of finding out or discovering the real you, the authentic self. Because some of these experiences in our lives, they shape the who we are today. I had a choice to live hating on men, saying all men are like this, and being able to label men like, I cannot trust men, don't trust any men. Because I had that experience as I witnessed my father just, you know, destroy his own family. But it was after 25 years later that after I moved from Kenya to the US, that I realized, no, there has to be something else.
1: Mm.
0: There, I can create a new narrative, a new story that is healthier, a fresher story that will build me up. Because if we don't do that, if we don't take the risk, then I could have denied myself the joy of healing, being whole, being able to appreciate, you know, relationships, being able to appreciate life.
1: Mm-hmm.
0: So I would encourage anyone, take it a risk, yes, because the truth will be spoken to you.
1: Mm-hmm.
0: And then we have to address the elephant in the room.
1: Yeah.
0: Yeah. And that takes vulnerability. And that's not a weakness. It's not a weakness. It's a strength. And we need to run with that. It is a strength. When I'm vulnerable, when I can talk about the challenges I'm facing, it's okay. But it is not okay to remain there.
1: Mm. That's so good, because we do tend to go back to those places because they're comfortable and they're known by us.
0: Yes.
1: Instead of, like you said, pushing through to get to the other side of wholeness, because that's new territory. We've never been whole, right? We don't know what that feels like, but we know what this feels like. And so we settle in our own stories. Yes. and stay stuck. Talk a little bit about the role, because we talk about this a lot, but shame and guilt that we carry.
0: Oh, yeah.
1: The and shame. Our story. How do we start moving beyond that to wholeness? Because a lot of times the stories we tell ourselves can be very brutal. And I've dealt with this over time. I mean, I've told horrible stories to myself that I would never talk that way to anybody else, any other human being, but I'd talk to myself that way, right? Because I know myself, and it's like you carry those things. Address that a little bit.
0: Yeah. And thank you, Lisa, for saying that, because we self-sabotage.
1: Mm-hmm.
0: Yeah. You know, we overlook, we don't want to go there, because going there will hurt me or will revive the old wounds, the unhealed wounds. Right. Mm-hmm. But it also, mm-hmm. the risk also comes with shame and guilt, because we've been labeled. Mm-hmm. We've labeled ourselves, and also the community, or depending on who is in my life, has also labeled me. So now, yes. What am I going to do with all this clutter? Because those are too many stories, too many voices. Now, what do I do with this? That's where finding a healthy community comes in. And a healthy community doesn't mean only the people in my neighborhood, you know?
1: Right.
0: A community can be, you know, professionals. That's a community of, you know, people, a community of, let's say, mental health professionals that can walk you through your journey of healing, or maybe it's your community of trusted church members or trusted friends. They must be trusted. They must have the best interest at heart.
1: Mm-hmm.
0: Yeah. So yeah. We need to do the inner work to break the cycles and create space for others to grow.
1: That's really hard, because it is hard to find safe communities, even safe people,
0: yes.
1: Right? That can hold your story for you without judgment, and that see through you to who you are becoming. We use that word a lot, like, who are you becoming?
0: Yeah.
1: And as we think about that, each one of us, like, who am I becoming? and who do I want to become? And just even thinking more deeply about our own story, we don't give ourselves time and space to even think about our own stories.
0: Yeah.
1: And that we matter.
0: We do matter. And here's the thing, Lisa, that the who I am becoming, if the people in my circle are not willing to walk with me, then I probably need to leave them behind. They don't need to walk with me.
1: Oh, maybe, that's so hard.
0: Yeah, maybe those are not the people for this season.
1: Mm-hmm.
0: Because the who I am becoming is so important to me. Now, it's going to feel selfish. They might even call me, label me, you're very selfish or you don't care. Yeah, that's okay. However, we have a choice. We need to set boundaries. We need to set healthy boundaries. Just because someone is not walking with me through my journey of life, it doesn't mean I cannot talk to them. It doesn't mean I cannot reach out to them. I have in my life layers of who do I need when? Who can I welcome or invite in my inner circle? And then I have another layer, and I have another layer of community. And that's okay. Each community, there's a purpose and there's a role they play.
1: I really like this. We don't talk about this, right, so much, about the layers of community and people. Nobody's going to be everything. But like bringing in one or two people tight that know you really well, right, that you feel safe with, that you feel like, love you for who you are.
0: Yeah.
1: And want what's best for you.
0: Yes.
1: Then there's these other layers of community. And it's sometimes we have to let people go, to what you said, which is so hard and we feel guilty about that. Can you just talk about like the people in your life and when it's time maybe to let go and how do we invite people in too?
0: Yeah. So that's where we encourage people to identify a therapist, a coach, a mentor, someone who can speak truth to you, into your life. Not because they have an agenda, not because they want really anything, but they just they need to be there as a support system.
1: Mm-hmm.
0: We all need that person who can truly be there for us. And if we want to truly flourish, we got to secure even a sisterhood, you know, some sister in my life, you know, a friend, a girlfriend who truly is not just about, oh, you're so wonderful. And well, I know I am wonderful, but I need more.
1: Mm-hmm.
0: Yeah, I need to be told, okay, you're really wonderful, but here's another area of improvement.
1: Yeah.
0: An opportunity for growth. So it is important that we become open to life and be ready to face this world, to break the cycles, to create space and to heal. We must heal. Even with the pain and the patterns, we need to heal.
1: That's such a good lesson because we don't realize how important that is, the healing and the healing process. It's a process. It's a process to wholeness. Let's go to the beautiful part of wholeness. Okay, we talk about the thing. What does wholeness even look like? What does flourishing even look like? Because that's ultimately the goal, right? And that's how God sees us. He wants us to be whole and whole in Him and complete. But if we don't really know what that looks like, how do we know how to get there?
0: Yes, it's going to be hard. So We are called, we have giftings, we want to serve others, whether it's, you know, in the marketplace, in churches or different spaces, right? If I'm serving from my glass is half full, then I'm not serving. I'll be angry, agitated, complaining. My cup ought to be overflowing. I need to have more than enough grace, more than enough patience, more than enough. My cup ought to be overflowing. so that whatever it is that is overflowing, that's what I'm going to share. And then I'll go home and recoup because I need more. I need more refilling. And then I go out again and serve. So we need also to have the self-awareness, to increase our self-awareness, to be mindful of today I don't have the strength, the energy to go to that meeting, to do that other thing, to travel to that place. I need to take a step back and take care of myself. Why? Because I need my cup to overflow. And then tomorrow when I step out, I'll be thriving and I'll be joyous that, you know, joyful that I can serve people from that space. Sometimes I think that's why we are angry. You know, someone is serving, but yet they're unhappy, but yet they don't know the why. Well, maybe it's a time to ask yourself, how am I showing up in this space? Are you showing up full? Am I showing up empty? Am I running on empty or what's going on?
1: Wow. Okay, we just have a couple minutes. But give us a few warning signs when we're operating. And I know this is such a vague question, but just a couple of warning signs that we can look for when we're not doing well.
0: Absolutely. Fatigue. If I'm feeling all fatigued, then I need to slow down. Ask yourself, what is going on? What is happening? Yeah. Sleep. If I'm not sleeping enough, right? Or feeling irritable or agitated. Sometimes even a friend or someone who truly cares about you will tell you, you know, lately you've been showing up irritated. What's going on? Yeah. But then are we ready to receive that?
1: That's the key, right?
0: Are we able to receive? Can I receive that? Am I ready to hear that without defending, you know, defending myself? So let's be open to feedback because that's how we thrive.
1: That's so good.
0: Yeah. Do you think checking our emotions and our nervous system.
1: Yes.
0: If we are not regulated, then that means we are dysregulated.
1: And don't you think that, like, it goes back to that self-awareness, which you mentioned earlier, which is so important, but even being a student of yourself to know what comes out of me when I'm not doing well.
0: Yeah.
1: You know, because I think sometimes it's different for different people. Some people become more agitated, and some people, you know, certain qualities, but start realizing what shows up in me when I'm not doing well? What do I need to pay attention to in myself and be willing to do the hard work to go, okay, I gotta change some things here, right? I gotta readjust some things in my life. But I love that you're asking, you know, those questions that we need to ask ourselves continually, right? Just continually asking, how am I doing? How am I showing up? What do I need to recalibrate to adjust here so I can be operating from a place of my cup is overflowing, not from a place of being depleted?
0: Yes.
1: I think that's so important. Okay, this has been such an amazing conversation, and we're going to do part two. And thank so for our listeners, please stay tuned. But you have written this book coming out. Let our listeners know how they can find it. And, you know, I'm excited for it. So just a little bit about where they can find it.
0: Yeah. So Leading While Wounded, it's a book for leaders. And we'll have the book published in the next week. And it will be on Amazon. Leading While Wounded. It's a great book. It's one of those books, even being the co-author, I'm reading it and overreading it. Because it has tools, practical tools. So it's not a book that you read, you put it down. It's a book you read and actually there are practical tools for every woman.
1: Thank you. Thank you for writing it. taking the time to write that. We all need that. 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
26: 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For the Bible says it is at the name of Jesus Christ that every knee will bow, both angelic and human.
25: 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I'm David Jay, thanking you for joining us today as we listen, learn, and are challenged by God's Word, the Bible. The men and women who founded this nation weren't just bold, they were anchored anchored in the conviction that our rights come from God, not from government, and that foundation is worth knowing. In The American Story, The Beginnings, Tim and David Barton take you back to the documents, the decisions, and the faith that shaped this country from its very first days. 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This is a series about who Jesus really is, not the Jesus of popular opinion, but the Jesus of the Bible, God himself, who was sent into our world. And we'll begin where he began, before time itself ever was. You see, we live in a generation that prides itself on knowing more than anybody in the past. Yet we have less and less of the truth coming to light. The world is uninformed about who Jesus really is, and sadly, so much of the church is too. But knowing him changes everything. So today, Pastor Jack teaches us that when the Bible calls Jesus the Son of God, it means he is fully God, equal with the Father. And it's at his name and his name alone that every knee will one day bow and confess that he is Lord. Now, with his message called Christ and Eternity, here's pastor and Bible teacher Jack Hibbs.
26: No one has ever been able to determine how is it that those little things keep their orbit at a certain distance and don't collide into each other and are so wonderfully ordered and they don't fly apart. It's a mystery that they don't fly apart. Did you know that if we were to reduce this pulpit, it would be a little speck of dirt on the platform here if we were to remove all the space between the physical matter that's here. You are looking at it, your eyeballs see wood. But there is more space between the wood than there is wood. That's a scientific fact. Well, you look and you go, I don't believe what you just said. Because all I see is wood. I know that's all you see, but there is more what you can't see than what you can see. Isn't that weird? And if you were to remove the space of what's between these wood molecules, this pulpit would be about a quarter of an inch tall. And I would be very small. Isn't that a wild thing? He is over all of these little atoms. He holds them together. Who does? Jesus. He's the atomic glue. Who says? Bible says. God says. He's over the physical creation. He watches over it. He's orchestrated. He put it into motion. It's us, man, that tampers with things. You know, I had this weird thought, and I don't know. It's just one of those weird thoughts. I recently was in New York City, and you look at all the cement that's on Manhattan, the island. What you and I visually would say is New York. It's just a little island. All the concrete rises, if you'd put it together, miles and miles and miles into the sky. And I was thinking, gosh, all this weight, all this stuff was taken from some other place and it was stacked on one island and lifted up, all of these buildings. And you would think, wouldn't that kind of throw the world off on its rotation? I mean, everything is so perfect that if we move the sun 5 miles closer, just 5 miles. You know, the sun is 93,000. Is it 1,000 or a million? I'm losing my mind. 93 million miles from here. And if we move the sun 5 miles, just 5 miles closer, we would all melt right now. In 8 minutes, we would melt. If you move the sun 5 miles further away, in 8 minutes, we would freeze to death. Isn't that weird? So if we build all that stuff in New York, doesn't it kind of like throw the earth off in its very specific rotation? No, Jesus is holding it together. And by the way, if you read 1 Peter, he's going to tell you what's going to happen. Peter says in the end, Jesus is going to let go. He's going to say, all right, I'm going to relax. And it says that the elements will bombard, this collide one to another. And it says that the universe will begin to melt with a fervent heat. Why? Because Jesus is going to relax his grip. That's how much control he has. Don't you just want to sing him a song? Don't you want to say, thank you, Lord, for holding things together? Did you notice how beautiful yesterday was? And looks like today's starting out just like it. It was perfect outside. And because I was preparing this message, I went out there and I said, thank you, Lord. Thank you. I love what the Bible does to my heart and your heart. It causes you to think different. Last night, as I think it was Saturn was setting, it's the big bright star in the summer sky these evenings. As it begins to set, the beauty of that thing. Oh, thank you, Lord. You're so great. Isn't that exciting? It's so wonderful. Jesus is holding it all together. Let's keep going. It also says in Colossians chapter 1, verse 15, that he's the firstborn over all creation. And that word simply means the preeminent one, the architect, the orchestrator. He's the one. It doesn't mean that he was born and had a beginning. He's pre-existent, as we saw. Isaiah chapter 40, verse 26 tells us, lift up your eyes on high and see who has created these things, who brings out their host by number. That is the stars of the sky. He calls them all by name. Isn't that great? By the greatness of his might and the strength of his power, not one of them is missing. The Bible says that Christ, in Isaiah 40, verse 26, has named the stars. He calls them out by name. He orchestrates them. He's the architect. Pluto, come out. Pleiades, come out. Orion. Job tells us that he calls Orion, Orion. Isn't that great? We caught up to the fact. Job, the oldest book. By the way, Job's the oldest book in the world. Did you know that? It's in your Bible. Oldest book ever to have been written in the world. Oldest book in your Bible is the book of Job. Job says that he calls out Orion, the constellation, and that God alone has orchestrated the Maseroth, Job tells us. The Maseroth. Yeah, that's the Hebrew word for what Nebuchadnezzar polluted. When Nebuchadnezzar took Jerusalem captive, he took the Maseroth because it had 12 constellations in it, and it described the deliverance of mankind in the Maseroth. Nebuchadnezzar, who was pagan, didn't like it, and he changed it, and in its meaning, put the Babylonian name to it called Zodiac. That's Babylonian. See, you know one Babylonian word, Zodiac. It means the 12 constellations. That's why there's a Virgo. It's not Virgo. It's the maiden. It's the virgin that gives birth to the sun. Leo. It's not Leo. It's Judah. The lion from the tribe of Judah is Jesus Christ. That's why the Bible says in Galatians that God preached the gospel to Abraham. How did he give it to Abraham? In the heavens, the Maseroth. The 12 wonderful announcements in the sky to early Abraham. God's redemptive work. That's why Satan would love to get people to look at the Zodiac, because it's been redefined and polluted. And it can lead you terribly astray. The Bible says stay away from it now completely. Isaiah chapter 40, verse 26. The next thing that we see right here in our study is this, and that is that Jesus is over all things, over the physical purpose as well. This is something that we're going to have to take by faith, people, very carefully, because this is where you and I can relate. That Jesus is over the physical purpose of things. If that's true, Jack, then why is the world falling apart? Well, because that's true. What? Jesus is over the physical purpose of all things in this world. And yes, they are falling apart. Why are they falling apart? It's because Jesus is over them all. Listen, man has usurped authority and has violently treated this earth. Now, don't be afraid. I'm not going the way of Al Gore. But I will say that mankind has not taken care of what God has given. I think, personally, the Christian should be the greatest custodian of the environment, because our dad made it. But the Christian's not to worship the environment, because there's only one that we worship. And why would you worship the work of his hands when you can worship his hands and kiss his feet? Well, Jack, are you saying that you know, we should not protect the animals? Well, we can protect the animals, but let's not make them gods. You know what I mean? Sorry, you can't build a house here. There's a kangaroo rat. Well, excuse me, but my Bible says that God has given this earth over to our dominion and to our power. Let's pack up the little rat and move him somewhere else. But see, when you begin to divorce God in your thinking, you begin to worship creation and you begin to make the kangaroo rat your God. Oh, that's ridiculous. Oh, no. Read Romans chapter 1 that says when we reject the concept of God in our minds, we begin to worship the creation, creeping things, things of animals and fowls and birds of the air. We begin to worship them instead. Man will worship something. Don't you worry about him. He'll build an altar to anything. If we divorce God from our thinking, we begin to worship and serve the creation rather than the creator who's blessed forever. And we begin to say things like, we have to save this animal at all costs. Listen, what I find interesting is how intellectually dishonest all that logic is. If you are an evolutionist, don't raise your hand because I don't want to indict you right now because I'm going to. If you're an evolutionist, why don't you get honest? If you're an evolutionist, stop trying to save the California condor. Because if you're an evolutionist, you believe that this is the survival of the fittest. So pluck the feathers off the condor and make a hat out of them and go over there and eat dolphins because you preach the survival of the fittest. Why try to preserve something if evolution's marching onward and upward? It's because it's not. It's intellectually dishonest. Yes, we should take care of the California condor, but God made it. We don't worship the thing. And boy, was that a digression. The physical purpose, Psalm 96, verse 11, that Jesus is governor over the physical purpose. Psalm 96, 11 says, let the heavens rejoice and let the earth be glad. Let the sea roar and all of its fullness. Let the field be joyful and all that is in it. Then all the trees of the woods will rejoice before the Lord, for he is coming. Don't you love this? He is coming. He is coming to judge the earth. He shall judge the world with righteousness. Isn't that needed today? And the peoples with his truth. The earth seems to be rejoicing at the fact that Jesus is governor. The Bible says in Isaiah again that the heavens are going to, or the book of Psalms says the heavens are going to rejoice and the trees of the field are going to what? Clap their hands. Well, that's silly. Trees don't have hands. God considers the leaves on trees as hands. But when he comes, the trees are, can you imagine all the leaves clapping? And I'm not talking about like a golfer's clap. Oh, John, that's a great putt from 49 feet. Oh. And there's this little token thing. Oh, Tiger, that was just another. Oh, that was wonderful. Oh, man, they're just gonna, yes, God! Hallelujah! They're gonna clap. They're gonna rejoice. Boy, we ought to do that. I think we should be doing that. Jesus is governor over all things, even the physical purpose. He's got a plan. It's all marching to a very, very specific conclusion. Jesus is orchestrating it. Psalm 148, that's one of my favorite psalms. What a great psalm. If you're ever depressed, read Psalm 148. Let them praise the name of the Lord, for his name alone is exalted. His glory is above the earth and heavens. Look around at what God has done.
3: 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And now, let's get back to today's message. 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
26: The next and final point that we'll see this morning is this, and that is Jesus is the Son of God. We'll study more about this as we go through these weeks together. We'll touch on it a little bit right now this morning. But we need to understand something. We need to really, really clear up our thinking on something when it comes to Jesus being the Son of God. Everyone, listen carefully. Don't you ever think that Jesus, the Son of God, means that he's less than God the Father or less than God the Holy Spirit. You and I in our culture, we have been robbed. In our Western culture that we live in, we think that the Son is less than the Father, don't we? In fact, if we go to a place and it says Joe and Sons Building Company or whatever, and you walk in and you say, I want to talk to Joe and Sons Building Company. And this guy says, hi, I'm Joe Jr. You say, listen, I don't want to talk to Joe Jr. I want to talk to Joe Sr. I want to talk to the big guy. Now, in our culture, we understand that. I don't want to talk to you. I want to talk to your dad. You see how we think? In the Jewish culture, in the Middle East, they don't think like we do. This is tough for us to grip. They don't think like we do. when you, and they have such a wonderful depth of understanding and posterity, the continuing on of life. If you're talking to Joe's son, if somebody says, I need to talk to Joe and son's builder. Yeah, I'm Joe's son. I'm Joe Jr. Oh, this is how they do it in the East. Oh, great, great. Then you have all the power and the authority to do what I need to have done. On what grounds? You're his son. Whatever the father owns, you own. Whatever the father says, you say. Whatever the father believes, you believe. Whatever you are is your father, like son. We have this saying in America, but we don't believe it. Like father, like son is only true of Jesus Christ. And this is exciting. When the Bible says he's the son of God, we blow it off in our Gentile reading. The Jews, who in Jesus' time, when they heard that he was the son of God, they picked up stones to kill him because they understood exactly what he meant when he said, I'm the son of God, or when they said, do you or are you the son of God? He says, it's true. They went berserk. Because what they were saying is, or what they believed was, Jesus was saying, and he was, that God has now come in human form among mankind. See, you and I lose that because of our Gentileness. We need to be careful as we study the Bible. It's very important news. All right, let's look at this now. Very, very important. His unique purpose. Jesus has a very, very unique purpose. In John chapter 19, we can see here a witness of the people. In John 19, verse 6, the Bible says, therefore, when the chief priests and the officers saw Jesus, they cried out, saying, crucify him, crucify him. And Pilate said to them, you take him and crucify him, for I find no fault in him. And the Jews answered and said to him, we have our law, and according to our law, he ought to die because he made himself the Son of God. You got that? That's John 19, verses 6 through 7. Very important. I'm going to give you a lot of verses and we'll be done. Luke chapter 8, verse 26. Luke 8:26. Then they sailed to the country of the Gadarenes, which is opposite Galilee. And when they stepped out on the land, there they met him, a certain man from the city who had demons for a long time, who wore no clothes, nor did he live in a house, but in the tombs. And when he saw Jesus, he cried out and fell down before him, and with a loud voice said, this is the voice of the demon, What have I to do with you, Jesus, Son of the Most High God? I beg you, do not torment me. Interesting, the demon was scared to death about Jesus and the fact that Jesus was the Son of the Most High. Listen, it's admitted by Jesus himself in Matthew chapter 26, verse 63. But Jesus kept silent, and the high priest answered and said to him, I put you under oath by the living God. Uh-oh, now Jesus must speak. Tell us, if you are the Christ, the Son of God. And Jesus said to him, it is as you have said. It's confessed by Rome as well. In Matthew chapter 27, verse 50, and Jesus cried out again with a loud voice and yielded up his spirit. And then behold, the veil of the temple was torn in two from top to bottom. And the earth did quake, and the rocks were split open, and the graves were opened, and many bodies of the saints who had died were raised from the dead and coming out of their graves after his resurrection. They went into the holy city and appeared to many. So when the centurion and those with him, or with the centurion, were gathered around guarding Jesus, saw the earthquake and the things that happened, they feared greatly, saying, truly, this was the Son of God. John chapter 10, verse 30 says, I and my Father are one. Then the Jews picked up stones to stone him. And Jesus answered and said to them, many good works have I done of my Father. For which of these do you stone me? Then the Jews answered and said to him, for a good work we do not stone you, but for blasphemy, because you, being a man, declare yourself to be God. That's very clear, don't you think, in your Bible? It's very clear. Acts 13, 33. God has fulfilled this for us, his children, in that he has raised Jesus Christ, as it is also written in the second psalm, you are my son, today have I begotten you. That's Psalm chapter 2, verses 5 through 7. And finally, this verse here, and we'll go to the next point. We need to wrap this up quickly. Proverbs 30, verse 4. Who has ascended into heaven? God's asking you and I this question. Who has ascended into heaven? Or who descended? Who has gathered the wind in his fist? Who has bound the waters in a garment? Who has established all the ends of the earth? What is his name? And what is the name of his son? Can you tell me? Is that awesome? The next thing that we need to see here, very important quickly, is this. He has a unique calling. Jesus' calling is altogether unique, and you know it very quickly. For God so loved the world that he gave his only begotten, glorified, unique, one and only Son, that whoever believes on him should not perish but have everlasting life. I have a string of verses, but no time to give them to you. Isaiah chapter 41, verse 4, jot it down if you would. Next to your notes, research them later. Jesus is unique. It says there that he's the first and the last. Isaiah 44, verse 6, he is again the first and the last, and besides me there is no God. Isaiah chapter 48, verse 12, he is again the first and the last. And when he says the last, it is the word, there will be no other gods after me, the one and only, for all eternity of all realms, the one and only. Hosea chapter 13, verse 4, I'll say it, I'll quote it to you quickly because it's important. Yet I am the Lord your God ever since the land of Egypt, and you shall know no other God but me, and you shall bow down to no other God but me, for there is no Savior but me. Revelation chapter 1, verses 17 and 18, it says there that the great first and the last, the I am, the Alpha and the Omega, the beginning and the end, was he who was alive and became dead, and behold, he's alive forevermore. That's Jesus Christ. In Revelation chapter 2, verse 8, he says, these things saith the first and the last, who was dead and came back to life. That's Jesus Christ, the unique call of God, his precious Son. Very, very important. And John says to us this morning in John chapter 20, verse 31, John says, but these things have been written that you might believe that Jesus is the Christ, the Son of God, and that believing you might have life in his name. Very, very important. And finally here, people, I know we're over time, his unique authority. And this is what I want you to focus on as we close. He has an altogether unique authority. There's nobody else in the Bible where the Bible says that you must bow and confess his name. Not Sung Young Moon, not Rajneesh, not Joseph Smith, not Chuck Smith, not Greg Laurie, not Billy Graham, not John Paul, Jesus Christ. For the Bible says it is at the name of Jesus Christ that every knee will bow, both angelic and human, and confess that Jesus Christ is the Lord. And the Bible says there's only one Lord. Amen. Amen.
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4: The theater was named after Thelma B. Taft and Roosevelt P. Hartley, two of Odyssey's favorite performers back in the day. And there we were, wading into that theatrical stream on the day the cast assignments were announced on the bulletin board. Matthew and I didn't get a part, but we did get to be stage managers for the production.
5: Ah! I didn't get in!
4: Oh, you didn't want to get in anyway, Matthew. You wanted to be a stage manager.
5: I did?
4: Sure you did. You hate the spotlight.
5: I do.
4: Yes, Matthew, you do.
5: I'm amazed at how much you know about me that I don't even know.
6: Hey, guys.
4: Hey.
6: So, how's the casting for the play?
5: Great. If you're Barrett Jones and you wanted the leading role of Tony Anthony.
6: Really? I got it? Yes!
4: Congratulations. I knew you'd get it.
5: Yeah, congrats, Barrett. There's no better Tony Anthony.
6: Oh, thanks, guys. I don't know what to say.
7: You're going down, Barrett.
6: Jay, I didn't see you there.
7: Feeling pretty good about yourself today, Barrett?
6: Yeah, I suppose so. Did you get in the play, Jay?
7: You know I didn't get in.
6: Actually, I didn't know that.
7: Yeah, sure. You can gloat all you want.
6: Gloat?
7: But you're gonna rue the day. Rue the day.
6: What?
7: Rue the day!
4: Okay, what is your problem, Jay?
6: You're creeping me out.
4: Yeah.
7: Someday, very soon, Barrett, I will show you who's really the best. You will rue the day. You will
6: okay.
7: Rue.
6: Okay. I'm sorry to interrupt, but do you even know what rue the day means?
7: No.
6: Thought so.
7: But believe me, Barrett, when that day comes, you will rue like you've never rued the day before.
6: Yeah. Okay, Jay.
7: Just consider yourself warned. Rue it. Rue that day. Rue coming at you. Rue.
4: Okay, bye-bye.
5: Jay is going for supervillain status.
6: I'll say.
4: Oh, who cares? He's all bluff. The show must go on. Right, Barrett?
6: That's right. The show must go on.
4: Practice began the very next day, after school with Miss Adelaide directing. Everyone was pretty jazzed, except maybe for Matthew. He and I had a lot of work ahead of us.
8: Okay, places, everyone! Places, everyone! Oh, my. This is going to be one very long production.
4: Hi, Miss Adelaide. Matthew and I are ready to manage the stage. Right, Matthew?
5: Yeah, can't wait.
8: Oh, good! I didn't know if you two were actually going to show up.
6: Oh, yeah.
4: We're here.
8: Mr. Stolfitz?
9: Yeah, coming. Okay, here I am.
8: Emily, Matthew, this is Charlie Stolfitz, the director of the Theater Guild. They borrowed our facility this summer for their production of... what was it, Charlie?
9: It was The Pirates of Penance.
8: Ah, that's right. It was about pirates who repent of their pillaging ways.
9: It didn't go over very well.
8: There are some set pieces he needs help moving out.
4: Well, lead the way, Mr. Stuff, Mr. Schlup, sir.
9: Okay, come on.
5: You're new to Odyssey, aren't you?
9: Yes, well, I was once considered to be a theatrical visionary on Broadway.
4: Really? By who?
9: People. Important people. And now, this is what I'm reduced to. Okay, here we are. Stay put until I turn on the lights.
4: Wow! Look at all this stuff!
9: Mm.
4: A palm tree? Ooh, a ship's mast!
9: Oh, let's get cracking. All these set pieces have to get moved to the storage area beneath the stage. The stairs are over there. Let's go. Chop, chop.
4: Give me a hand with this palm tree, Matthew.
5: Okay, hold on.
6: Oh, yuck! What's this?
4: Hey! That almost hit my foot.
5: Sorry. What's this stuff all over the tree?
4: It's just paint spattering. It's a typical theater technique. From a distance, it gives the set pieces a weathered look.
5: Oh, good. Whew! For a minute there, I thought they were bird droppings.
9: Actually, those are bird droppings.

0: hit my foot.
1: Are those bird droppings covering everything?
2: Well, pretty much. It's just another sad detail in the sordid story of my play.
0: Ooh, what happened?
2: Well, I had a choice between rigging a plastic parrot on the pirate captain's shoulder or buying a real one. I wanted authenticity, so I decided to use a real one. Let's just say it was another bad choice.
1: Are there any gloves around here? I don't want to touch this stuff with my bare hands.
2: Well, I have some gloves in my truck, but they're all left-handed.
1: Okay.
0: Well, it didn't take long for us to move all that stuff into the storage area. After we finished, Matthew and I got a chance to watch Barrett practice his big number, a duet with Priscilla Peterson.
3: Okay, quiet everyone. Barrett, Priscilla, are you ready?
4: Yes, Miss Adelaide.
0: Yes, Miss Adelaide.
3: Oh, all right, now, this is the scene where Tony Anthony is showing off for the local girl. Okay, and a one, and a two, and a...
0: Oh! What was that?
4: I don't know.
0: That didn't sound good.
4: Miss Adelaide?
3: It may have just been the central air kicking in.
4: The central air kicking in?
3: Well, they did redo the ductwork at some point. But let's just keep going, kids. I'm sure there's nothing to worry about. Are we ready? And a one, and a two, and I'm happy and I'm...

0: was not the sanctuary kicking in, Miss Adelaide.
1: No, I think you're right.
2: Woo the dead!
3: What? Did you hear that?
2: Woo the dead!
3: Em, what's going on here?
4: I have no idea.
0: Okay, Jay, we know it's you. Quit playing games and come out. Now!
1: Jay, if that's you, I'm going to have a word with your parents. Jay? Jay?
4: If that's Jay, he's really good.
3: And if it's not Jay, I'm never setting foot in this theater again.
4: There's one way to find out. Where's my cell phone? Oh, here.
3: What are you doing?
4: I'm calling Jay.
3: Why? He won't be home. He's around here somewhere. He has to be.
4: Exactly. Hello?
5: Yo.
4: May I speak with Jay, please?
5: Why? Who is this?
4: Oh, hi, Jay. Just wanted to check to make sure that you're at home. Talk to you later.
5: Hey, I'm gonna steal you.
4: It wasn't Jay. He's at home.
1: Not Jay.
0: That's it. I'm out of here.
4: Yeah.
6: Take your kids on a journey into the past with the Imagination Station book series from the creators of Adventures in Odyssey. They'll learn more about the Bible and cool moments in history. 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
4: Needless to say, getting Barrett back on that stage the next day was going to take some work.
0: No way! I'm done. My theatrical career is over.
4: All right, just calm down, Barrett. Have you forgotten how wonderful you are up there?
0: I don't care. It's hard to play the trombone when you're screaming with fear.
3: And the cool factor goes completely out the window.
4: Look, Barrett, somebody's playing a prank. That's all. You're not going to let somebody's prank scare you out of a role that you were born to play, are you?
0: Sure.
4: You'd give it all up for a prank. It's no prank, Emily. What, Priscilla? Have you guys ever heard of the Phantom of the Taft-Hartley?
0: Huh? The what?
3: Oh, brother.
4: Here's what I heard. 50 years ago, the Taft-Hartley Theater was built. And then right after that, Roosevelt Hartley died under mysterious circumstances.
3: Yeah, what kind of mysterious circumstances?
4: Nobody knows. That's why they're mysterious. Anyway, ever since then, he has haunted the theater.
3: What?
0: Haunted?
4: That's ridiculous.
3: I've heard the same thing, Emily.
4: Yeah, well, hearing it doesn't make it true, Matthew. True or not, the entire cast has decided that they won't rehearse anymore until that phantom, or whatever it is, has been found.
3: You are kidding me. The whole cast is afraid?
4: Uh-huh. Somebody is supposed to tell Miss Adelaide this afternoon. Barrett, listen to me. This is all just a lot of nonsense. There are no phantoms. Got it? I can't believe you're thinking of going back into that theater to tell Miss Adelaide that you're chickening out of the production.
3: You're right, Em.
4: Good.
0: There's no way I'm going back in that theater to meet her. You'll have to talk to her floor, since you're the only one who isn't afraid.
4: What?
0: Oh, and pick up my trombone, will you? I left it there because of the stampede out of the building, you know?
4: There's no point in recounting the argument that followed. Good sense didn't prevail. So, I had to go back to the Taft-Hartley Theater that afternoon to tell Miss Adelaide about the cast's decision. And I had to drag Matthew along.
3: I don't want to go. I heard that Hartley lost his head and rides a horse.
4: That's Ichabod Crane. Stop being such a coward. There's no headless phantom of the theater. Now let's go inside and talk to Miss Adelaide. Maybe she can figure out how to save this production.
1: I think we'll cancel practice today.
4: Miss Adelaide, what's wrong?
1: Wrong? Oh, nothing. That is, I was in there alone.
4: Uh-huh.
1: Waiting for everyone, and well...
3: You heard that voice again, didn't you?
1: Voice? What voice?
4: Don't tell me you're afraid of it.
1: No, of course not. But I have to think of the children. We can't rehearse if they're afraid.
3: That's okay, since none of the cast will work on it anyway.
4: Matthew!
1: Oh, then that works out perfectly. I'll be in touch. Bye-bye now.
3: Mission accomplished. I'm going home.
4: No, you aren't. We're going inside.
3: To get Barrett's trombone?
4: That, and to solve this mystery.
3: I was afraid you were going to say that. Well, here's Barrett's trombone. Let's go.
4: Not so fast.
3: But I don't like empty theaters. They're always so dark and empty.
4: Be brave. Now, let's make our way backstage.
3: But I can hardly see anything. It's even darker back there.
4: Well, there's a light switch on the back wall.
3: I don't like this. Where's the light switch?
4: It's just over there, I think.
3: You think?
4: Well, since when am I an expert on theatrical lighting?
3: What was that?
4: It's an old theater. The floorboards make noise.
3: Hey, what was that? Did you feel it? The air moved.
4: The air conditioning just came on, that's all.
3: The same air conditioning that shouts rue the day?
4: Stop. Let's wait and see.
3: Yikes! It did it again! We're being attacked by the phantom!
4: Calm down, Matthew. Be still.
3: I'm getting out of here.
4: Matthew, don't! Matthew? Where are you?
3: Down here.
4: Down where?
3: Somebody put a hole in the middle of the stage.
4: Oh, wait. It's a trap door to the storage room. Are you all right?
3: Yeah.
4: Hang on. I'm coming down.
3: I suggest you use the stairs.
4: Okay. Oh, wow. It's even darker down here.
3: Yeah, I can't tell you how happy I am about that.
4: Can you stand up?
3: Yeah.
4: Hey, did you hear that?
3: Hear what?
4: Look, there's a light.
3: Where?
4: There, under that door. Isn't that a dressing room? We put some stage props in it yesterday.
3: Oh, yeah. You know, my ankle is fine. Let's get out of here.
4: Cut it out. Let's hurry before whoever it is escapes.
3: You first.
4: Come on, Matthew. Let's go. Okay, ready? I'll open the door. One, two, three. Aha!
7: What?
4: Jay?
3: So you are the Phantom.
7: Out of my way.
4: Get him, Matthew!
3: Catch him, Em.
4: I can't catch him.
3: Over there. Where'd he go?
4: I don't know. Okay, I won't describe the chase through the theater, especially since we weren't able to catch Jay. Apparently he knew about the other stairway and exit that we didn't know about.
3: Okay, so that was weird.
4: Did you see what he was wearing?
3: Yeah, a big black cape. Definitely proof that Jay's the Phantom.
4: I don't know.
3: What? Didn't you see him? Come on, why else would he be here? Rue the day, remember? He has to be the Phantom.
4: Then how did he fly past us? He couldn't be upstairs flying around and downstairs playing dress-up all at the same time.
3: The same way he spooked everyone yesterday while he was still at home.
4: And how did he do that?
3: I don't know. But we have to tell Miss Adelaide.
4: Not yet. Something's bothering me about this. I need a few more questions answered.
3: Like what?
4: Like, why did Jay run all the way down to that stairway when the trapdoor stairs were closer and easier to use?
3: Beats me.
4: That gives me an idea. An idea that may solve this mystery. Matthew, tell everybody to meet me here tomorrow afternoon.
3: Nobody's coming back here until the Phantom is caught.
4: Which is exactly what I plan to do. Tell them to be here if they want to see the Phantom for themselves.
8: 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We always love hearing from you.
9: All right, kids. All right, Matthew, we're all here, and I'm sure we're very excited about meeting this mysterious Phantom. Where's Emily? And why does this place smell like popcorn? Matthew?
3: I don't know where she is. I thought...
4: I'm right here. Oh, calm down.
3: Do you have it? Did you catch the Phantom?
4: I'll get to that in a minute, but first I'd like to say something. Hello, everybody. How are you feeling? Pretty scared? I guess so, since nothing causes people to be scared more than irrational fear. That's right, I said irrational, because that's what you've all been. Imagine being willing to give up on your art and your talent and your courage all because of fear. Well, guess what? There's someone who didn't do that, and I'd like to introduce him to you. Jay, step out, please.
0: There he is. I knew it was him.
4: Calm down. Jay isn't the Phantom. Are you, Jay?
10: No. I am not the Phantom.
0: Of course you are. You've been out to jinx my performance since the day Miss Adelaide turned you down for the part. Rue the day, remember?
3: That's right. And why did we find you here yesterday wearing that cape?
1: Yeah. Quiet, everybody. Go on, Emily.
4: Jay's behavior isn't what you think. Yes, he planned his revenge for not getting the part, but his plan was to get an early start practicing for the next production, which Miss Adelaide posted on the bulletin board. What was the play, Jay?
10: Dr. Jekyll and Mr. Heidelberg.
4: Which is why he was wearing that cape. He was rehearsing.
10: Yeah, I thought I should start now because it's two parts, which gives me, you know, double the exposure that Barrett is getting now.
4: yeah, okay. And the phrase, rue the day?
10: Got it from the play.
4: There you have it. Jay is not the Phantom.
0: Then who is? You still haven't explained the voice.
3: And what about the swoosh? How do you explain the swoosh?
0: I didn't know about a swoosh.
3: We got swooshed yesterday. Very cool and very creepy.
4: And that's why I asked Mr. Charlie Schlutz, the theater guy, to join us today as well. Mr. Schlutz...
11: Stolfitz.
4: Yeah. Okay, can you take it from here?
11: I'm sorry that all of you have been dragged into the orbit of my celestial universe of bad luck. During the summer's production of The Pirates of Penance, I bought a parrot from the Pet Vista shop over by the Odyssey Mall.
3: That's a nice place. They have hamsters.
0: Yeah.
11: As some of you know, the whole play was, well, a disaster. And the worst of it was when the parrot flew away during our last show. The back exits were open, so I assumed that she flew outside, but now I know she didn't. She's been here the whole time, living in the rafters of this very theater.
4: And to prove it, I'm going to bring out some parrot popcorn.
1: Parrot popcorn?
4: It's popcorn with some olive oil and nutritional yeast, no-salt garlic powder, and a no-salt herb mix sprinkled over the top. Parrots love it. Polly wants some popcorn?
11: Actually, her name is Winifred.
4: Oh, Winifred wants some popcorn? Cool. Whoa, okay, there you are. Who's a pretty bird? Who's a pretty bird, huh?
3: Hey, that doesn't sound like the voice we heard.
4: It does if you turn on the wireless mic and affect it through a hidden sound system.
1: Is it that lovely?
3: Wow, how does a parrot know how to set up a sound system?
4: A parrot doesn't, Matthew, but a human does.
1: What human, Emily?
4: Mr. Schlop... Mr. Sh... him!
11: What? What are you saying?
4: I'm saying that none of these were coincidences. In fact, you've been the mastermind of everything that's happened.
1: What? Explain yourself, Emily.
4: That's easy. Jay, who suggested that the best revenge was to get a head start on the next play?
10: Mr. Stolfitz?
4: And who gave you access to the dressing room to wear the costumes and practice the lines?
10: Mr. Stolfitz.
4: And who was here often enough to teach the parrot to say your signature phrase, rue the day?
3: Rue the day?
4: Something he couldn't have learned just by hearing you say it once.
10: I know this one. Mr. Stolfitz.
4: Exactly.
1: But why would he want to sabotage our production?
4: Do you want to explain, Mr. You, or shall I?
11: I guess I'll have to do it.
4: And maybe you should do it without playing that character you've been playing all this time.
11: Yes. Well, maybe you're right. You see, the truth is, I came to Odyssey as an experiment. For the past year, I've been filming myself and everything I've done as a piece of, well, I like to think of it as experimental theater. The horrible play we did in the summer, spooking you all as the Phantom. It was all part of my plan to impress Broadway producers with my prowess as an actor, and my powers to convince rational people to do absurdly irrational things. I mean, why else would people allow me to do a terrible play like The Pirates of Penance? It's ridiculous! Just as it was ridiculous for sensible adults and young people to actually believe that a phantom existed in this theater. But now, I have everything I need for my triumphal return, and I thank you all.
1: It was all like a bad reality show?
11: Well, more or less. And with that, I am off to Broadway and a successful career on stage where I belong. Just as soon as I get you all to sign the release forms. You don't mind, do you?
4: Of course we do. You can't use us as dupes and puppets just to further your career.
0: Will we be on television?
11: Most certainly.
0: Where do I sign?
4: The show must go on is a great motto. At least in this case it is, because the show did go on, and it was a huge hit. Barrett really wowed everyone with his trombone. Priscilla looked genuinely swept off her feet, and Miss Adelaide couldn't have been happier. And I might add, the sets looked fantastic, thanks to a couple of can-do stage managers that could multitask.
12: Yeah, can-do is an apt description. Hey, Em, have you noticed the pattern with our mysteries?
4: You mean that I usually solve them with my uncanny ability and prowess as a detective?
12: Actually, I was thinking about how they're animal-related.
4: Oh. Well, maybe next time we'll get out of that rut.
12: Or not.
4: Guess we'll find out together, huh?
12: You betcha.
4: Come on.
8: You know, buried in all the silliness of today's episode was an important lesson. When we let fear get the better of us, we often do ridiculous things. That's why when we're afraid, we have to remember that God is with us. And if we put our trust in Him, then there's nothing to be afraid of. 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Our cast included Christina Pacelli, Zach Callison, Andy Pessoa, and Barbara Niles. 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
19: During the War for Independence, General George Washington, the man we refer to today as the father of our country, led American troops through military defeat after defeat. And in the bitter winter of 1777, he wrote this somber note to a friend in Philadelphia. Quote, "You might have tracked our army from White Marsh to Valley Forge by the blood on their feet," end of quote. Many soldiers continued to march through the deep snows of Pennsylvania without shoes. Others suffered from disease, hunger, and freezing conditions. Nearly 2,000 of Washington's men died, yet George Washington did not lose faith. Amid the hardship, loss, and uncertainty of Valley Forge, he turned to God in prayer. At a time when our nation once again faces division and uncertainty, may we follow Washington's example, kneeling humbly praying faithfully and asking God to guide the future of America.
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25: Howdy, and welcome to Wildwood. After the club learned that their clubhouse, the fort, was going to be torn down, they headed straight to CJ's dad, Theo Brown. You see, Theo works for Mr. Rockler, and they figured that he would know just what to do. Well, old Theo went in to discuss it with Mr. Yusuf.
26: I understand perfectly, Theo. I will take this up with Mr. Rockler, and he will take care of it, I assure you. Consider this matter closed.
25: So that's the reason that no one, not any of the club, not Theo, no one had given a second thought to the fort being torn down. Till today. So as CJ and Ned play spaceship in the fort, they have no idea that a battle against evil is about to begin.
0: First Officer Ned, lower the landing gear!
27: Landing gear lowered. First Officer CJ, prepare for landing.
0: What if we just sink into the surface of the planet and disappear?
27: Well, it's a chance we'll have to take.
0: What do you think the aliens will be like?
27: They may be hostile. What do you think they'll look like?
0: They could have two heads.
27: They could be invisible.
0: They could be invisible. How do you fight something you can't even see?
27: You can't shoot at them if you can't see them.
0: You can't run from them if you don't know where they are. Invisible aliens are the worst sort of aliens.
27: First Officer CJ, they never said it would be easy.
0: Who's they?
27: You know, they. Them at the spaceship school.
28: What are you guys doing in there? Open up!
27: Aliens!
0: God, arm yourself! They may be hostile.
28: Come on, you guys. I'm on the floor.
27: Shields up!
28: I'm counting to three, and this door better be open.
27: They are hostile! All right. Hold on.
28: What is all this?
0: It's our spaceship. We are space explorers.
29: What do you have on?
28: That's a waste of good construction paper.
29: Paper spacesuits. I like it.
27: It's not paper. It's super thin space metal. It's ray gun proof.
29: What a mess. Oh, it's going to gonna take forever to clean this up.
1: Look out! Invisible aliens!
29: Ah, where?
1: That's the problem.
0: They're invisible. You can't see them.
29: Well, that's gonna be the worst sort of alien.
0: That's what I said. I've gotta go anyway. I'm helping Papa Chuck again this afternoon. How are you supposed to get out of this?
1: No! Don't rip your spacesuit! The radiation will kill you!
0: Oh, no!
1: What? Radiation?
0: The silver paint. It came off. It's all over my clothes.
1: What? Oh, nuts! Look at me. This shit is ruined. Look at my pants.
0: Guess we got sweaty. You think this will come out?
29: What's that guy doing out there?
2: Hey, come look at this guy. He looks like he's
29: pounding stakes in the ground.
1: Let me see.
2: Sir? What are you doing?
3: Oh, hi, kids. Survey.
2: Surveying what?
3: Well, I'm starting to lay out a path.
0: A path for what?
3: For the railroad track.
1: What? Where is it gonna go?
3: Right here. Right through... Well, right through...
2: Right through our fort?
3: Well, yeah. Didn't you know? We're supposed to be leveling it on Monday. Supposed to be fenced off by now. This whole area.
0: But Mr. Rockler said this wouldn't happen!
3: Oh, well, I don't know anything about that, but we got orders here to crane it on Monday.
27: Goose, get me my ray gun.
25: Well, the club marched over to the hotel where Mr. Rockler had set up his offices. They intended to talk with Theo, to ask him for advice on how to save their fort from Mr. Rockler. But before they got to Theo, they found themselves standing in the hotel lobby talking to no one other than...
2: Mr. Rockler.
26: Well, hello there. Good afternoon, CJ. Have been painting something silver?
0: Good afternoon, sir. Sort of. How embarrassing.
26: What can I do for you all?
27: Marcia, you go.
29: I'm not going. You go.
1: I can't.
29: Why not?
1: I painted silver! I look like a robot beaver.
2: You're gonna tear down our clubhouse, and we want to stop you.
1: Yeah!
29: Very impressive, Ned.
1: Oh.
26: Yes. Let's talk about that. Please, have a seat. You all know what I'm attempting to accomplish here in Wildwood, don't you?
29: You are gonna dig a tunnel through the mountain.
26: That's exactly right. As we dig into that mountain, we need timbers. Lumber to shore up the tunnel, so it doesn't cave in. We are getting the lumber from the mountain itself, but I need a train track going to the tunnel so that I can get the lumber there. The land that you have your playhouse on...
2: It's a fort, not a playhouse.
1: Yeah.
0: Tell me if I need to hold you back.
1: Leave me alone.
26: I apologize. The land that you have your fort on is simply the shortest route for the train. I'm behind schedule now, but by laying the tracks there, it'll speed things back up. I bought that land for that very reason.
29: You bought the land?
26: In fact, I'll be giving this speech to the whole town tomorrow after church, at the progress meeting. Getting this project done on time means a lot to everyone in town. This is going to help a lot.
29: But we built the fort ourselves.
2: It's where we play and stuff.
26: I can see that this is important to you. Here's a thought. What if I build you a new fort? A better one.
1: Really? Better how?
29: Oh, now he speaks.
26: Well, we could build it on the lake.
0: Wow.
29: Yeah, wow.
26: And maybe a little dock for the canoe. I bet we could even put a diving board on the dock, if it's deep enough.
1: Did you hear that? A diving board!
29: But we built the fort with our own hands.
26: I have a meeting I need to get to. Why don't you all think this over and let me know what you want?
2: So you're still gonna tear down our fort?
26: I have to, sweetie.
1: But we could have a new one! A better one!
26: Well, let me know. We'll get started right away. Goodbye now.
2: Wow, a new fort.
29: I don't like it. Something's wrong here.
1: How can anything be wrong? Mr. Rockler's a good guy. He's doing us a favor.
29: There's something here that we can't see.
2: Invisible aliens?
29: Something.
1: Well, I can't wait. I love to dive.
29: We need to talk it over.
1: What's to talk about? New place. better place. A place by the lake.
0: I've got to go. Papa Chuck is waiting on me. See ya.
29: How do you vote, CJ? Old Fort or New Fort?
0: I don't know. New Fort, I guess. I'm not sure. I'm late.
28: Okay, see ya. Let's go. This calls for...
29: chocolate. Oh, I love chocolate ice cream.
0: Hey, Papa Chuck.
4: Hey there, CJ.
0: Sorry I'm late. We just had a meeting with Mr. Rockler.
4: You're kidding.
0: No.
4: What about?
0: He's gonna build a train track right over the fort.
4: What?
0: Yep. He's gonna knock it down on Monday, fence the whole thing off, and build us a new one somewhere else.
4: He can't do that.
0: Why? Why not?
4: CJ, Fortress Rock is the key to Shadow Valley. This is a disaster.
5: I'm Joseph from Santa Paula, California. One of the many reasons I love Paws and Tails is Ned the Beaver. He just cracks me up.
6: Hello, lovely listeners. 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
1: Tiffany, that is not true.
6: Ned, what are you talking about?
1: Well, we have new Goose t-shirts and Ned t-shirts. 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
6: Wait, we have no Tiffany t-shirts?
1: Oh boy, here it comes. Bye, everybody.
6: You all will rue the day.
25: Well, Stacy, Marcia, Goose, and Ned all rambled toward the pharmacy for some ice cream. On their way, though, they saw Miss Harbor still in the schoolroom.
29: Miss Harbor's still there. Let's go tell her about the fort. She'll know what to do.
1: What do you mean, she'll know what to do? There's nothing to do. There's no decision to be made here. Old Fort is gone. New Fort coming soon.
29: Miss Harbor, we have a problem.
7: Hello, Goose. Hello, all of you.
29: Mr. Rockler is going to knock down our fort and lay railroad tracks there.
7: What?
1: He bought the land. He can do anything he wants to with it. But he's going to build us a new, better fort on the lake.
7: Oh, I can't believe he would do something like that.
29: That's what I said.
28: What can we do?
8: I don't think there is anything to do.
1: I think we should get our swimming trunks on.
7: Well, we have to fight this.
28: Isn't there a way to make him give it back to us?
7: He is very powerful. It would take an act from the governor to...
29: That's it!
1: Don't ask.
29: What's it? I will run for governor, and I will make him give it back.
1: Marcia, you had to ask. I tried to stop you.
7: Perhaps you could circulate a petition.
29: A what?
28: What's a petition?
7: I'll write up a letter stating that everyone who signs the petition is against Mr. Rockler destroying the fort. If the whole town is against him, maybe he will change his mind.
28: So, we have to go out and get this petition signed by everyone.
29: Yeah, everyone in the town.
8: Do you think it'll work?
29: Everyone in the county.
1: You're gonna make him angry. Don't make Mr. Rockler angry.
29: Everyone in the whole country.
8: We've got to try.
28: Yeah.
7: Good for you.
1: I think I'll make a petition against other petitions that will ruin the chance for my diving board.
7: I, the undersigned, protest against the wanton destruction.
0: How is the fort the key to Shadow Valley?
4: Sit down, CJ. Shadow Valley is a place...
0: Yeah, you pointed it out when we were camping.
4: Right. Well, a lot of folks don't think it really exists.
0: But I saw it.
4: I know. But it's not a normal place. You can't just go there. It's filled with evil, and that evil wants out.
0: Wild animals?
4: Yes, wild animals. And worse, there is evil in the world. Some you can see, and some you can't. There really is a devil.
0: I know.
4: And there are demons. They whisper and tempt. They lie to folks and try to get them to do things that they shouldn't.
0: Where are they?
4: You can't see them, but they're there.
0: It's like invisible aliens.
4: I suppose. The Bible calls them powers and principalities. They can be most anywhere, and they never stop their lying and tempting. Shadow Valley is filled with animals who believe their lies. They're angry, and they want out. They want to swarm over Wild Mountain like locusts. When I go to Fortress Rock at sunset, it's hard to explain, but I can tell how close they are to getting out.
0: Wow. How close are they?
4: Right now, probably years away, but that could change. We need to know when, so we can be ready for it. Someone doesn't want me to be there anymore. Something is about to change. I'm afraid there's a battle about to start.
0: How do you fight something you can't see?
4: With weapons you can't see. God is infinitely more powerful than Satan and all of his demons. They cannot stand against him. This is a spiritual battle. For that, we need to put on the armor of God. Then we fight. Then they run.
0: Wow.
4: Let's get the club together. They need to know we're in a spiritual battle.
0: Powers and the principalities.
25: At just about the same time, there was another discussion going on about the same thing. But in this discussion, Timothy Owl was talking to a voice, an evil voice that came out of a hole in a cave up in the darkest part of Wild Mountain.
9: So it seems like everything is going right along just like you said they would, sir.
4: Good. Very good.
9: If I may ask, sir, when will I get my pay? You promised that if I did what you ask...
4: When your job is complete! Now go back and tell him that it will begin soon. He had better have the town behind him. Make sure he knows that.
9: Yes, sir. You know, this seems a little dreary in this cave. Can I bring you back a potted plant or something? Oh, I know some potpourries that will make it seem a little more homey in here.
4: Owl?
9: Yes, sir?
4: Leave me!
9: Oh, of course. I'm going now.
25: Well, it took a while to gather the club together. They were scattered all over town working on that petition drive. When they did all get the word and got themselves to the fort, they were one raggedy bunch.
4: Hey, guys.
29: Hey, Papa Chuck.
10: Still can't believe it.
28: You think some folks would be willing?
4: What's the matter?
11: They were trying to collect signatures on a petition to save the fort.
4: Didn't go well?
29: Terrible. Just terrible.
0: Hey guys, how'd it go?
28: No one would sign.
0: No one?
28: My mom did.
29: Well, so did mine. My mom signed mine too.
4: What happened?
28: Mostly... no one was willing to go against Mr. Rockler.
29: Most every family in town has someone in it that works for him. They don't want to make him mad.
11: That's what I tried to tell you. He's got all the money and all the power, and there is nothing we can do. There's nothing we should do.
0: There's more to it, guys. It's not just Mr. Rockler we need to deal with here. There's more to it.
29: That's what I've thought all along. Something's about to start here, isn't it?
4: Goose, you're absolutely right.
25: Papa Chuck told him all about Shadow Valley and the powers and principalities.
11: You've got to be kidding! That's like invisible aliens! It's make-believe!
29: No, it's not, Ned.
4: It's not make-believe. But that's what the devil would like you to think. That way you won't be ready when the lies and the temptations come.
29: We can't let Mr. Rockler tear down our fort, but we've tried everything we can think of.
4: I think this is a spiritual battle. We need to fight it spiritually.
10: All we've got is 3 signatures on a petition.
28: There's nothing left we can do. Yes, there is.
29: Of course there is, Stace.
11: What? Pray.
4: That's exactly right.
24: Let's fight with power. Let's fight with God's power. Prayer is a very powerful spiritual weapon. Let's pray.
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13: 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This is so exciting!
25: Well, it's Sunday afternoon. The day before the fort is going to be torn down, and the whole town is gathering for the progress meeting that Mr. Rockler called. The band's playing. There's free popcorn for everyone. Why, you'd think it was opening day at the fair, not just some old town meeting.
0: Look at this. The whole town has come out.
29: Ouch, ouch.
28: Goose, watch where you're going.
29: Sorry.
28: Why would everyone come out for a meeting?
11: Because they all work for Mr. Rockler, and no one wants to disappoint him. Hi, Mr. Rockler!
29: Ow! Oh!
28: What is the matter with you? Look where you're going.
29: I'm praying about the fort.
11: Oh, brother.
0: Goose, pray with your eyes open.
29: Oh, yeah. You can do that, huh?
28: Yes, you can do that. You are so Goose.
11: If you ask me, it's too late to pray. Look at this place. Everyone is here because they're either afraid of Mr. Rockler or they want something from him. He has all the power.
29: He does not, Ned Cleaver, and you know it.
11: God has all the power, I know, but you know what I mean.
26: Mr. Rockler.
14: Yes, Joseph.
26: I just received word that there is a petition being circulated.
14: A petition for what?
26: To save the children's fort.
14: Are you serious?
26: Here is a copy.
14: Has this gone out?
26: All over town.
14: How many signatures have they collected?
26: I don't know, sir, but we are about to tear down the playhouse of a bunch of third graders. Wouldn't you sign it?
14: We can't have the whole town taking a stand against me now. I need them to follow me, to trust me before things get too rough. Oh, this could become a disaster.
26: I agree, sir. What do you want to do?
14: Ladies and gentlemen, boys and girls, welcome to our first town progress meeting. Before we begin with all the good news I want to share with you, it has come to my attention that there is a petition going around. A petition about the imminent destruction of the playhouse some of the kids call the fort.
0: That's us. He's talking about us.
29: Pray, guys. Keep praying.
14: The years of carefree youth are all too short, and the memories of them all too sweet. After some consideration,
28: he's gonna do something.
14: I have decided to sign the petition myself along with all of you.
28: Along with all of who? No one signed.
14: I stand before you now and promise that the fort will receive my personal protection. It will not be torn down, not next week, not next year. Never.
28: Did he just save the fort?
29: Marcia, God just saved the fort.
28: Yes, he did!
11: Oh, nuts! No lake, no diving board, nothing.
0: What just happened here, guys?
28: God just won a battle for us. We couldn't win ourselves.
0: He did, didn't he?
29: You guys shouldn't be so surprised. That's the way it's supposed to work.
16: Hey, guys, did you hear?
29: We sure did. Isn't it great?
0: A battle is won here. A spiritual battle.
28: Oh, hooray!
0: It's not the last one, is it?
3: No, it's not. There'll be others. Plenty of others.
29: Hey, guys. Let's thank God. He won a battle here.
15: Let's go thank him at the fort.
0: Let's go.
17: Oh, yeah. Hey. Let's go. Come on, guys.
18: Step right, right, right. Step right,
19: onward,
18: right,
19: Christian
18: right,
19: soldiers,
18: step right,
19: marching
18: right,
19: as to
18: right,
19: war.
18: Step right.

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4: 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And welcome to the broadcast again. Great to have you on, Brian.
5: I always look forward to it, Jay. Thank you.
4: Me as well. And so our discussion today, we've had some very interesting topics and discussions. This one, to be honest, it may not be as interesting, but at the same time, it's very relevant and very important. So just because it might not be as exciting as, you know, capitalism or, you know, some of the different things that we've talked about here, it still has a great deal of relevance for people. It's essentially dealing with tax planning. And anytime that the word planning comes up, some people get a little bit nervous, don't they?
5: I think so, or maybe the word tax might make them more nervous, Jay.
4: Yeah, that too.
5: Yeah. I've really enjoyed our more theological conversations and kind of high-level principles, but, you know, finances, it's just an area that you have to be very practical as well, and I think the area of tax planning is an area where we can be extremely, you know, direct and have specific recommendations. Every family is going to be a little bit different, but the key here, hopefully the overriding theme on this today is the importance of being proactive when it comes to your taxes rather than reactive.
4: Yeah, well, and that brings up the first thing that people might be thinking when they hear our topic here, and that is, well, I thought April 15th, you know, that's tax deadline. I got them in on time and everything's good to go. So why should I be thinking about taxes now?
5: Yeah, April 15th is really when you sort of reveal your taxes, you know, reveal your income, but really it's just telling the story of what happened in the prior year. So when we talk about tax planning, the reason why it's important to do that maybe this time of year here in the summer season is while you still have time to make changes, while you still have time to make decisions and try to project where you're going to be for this year and how you might improve your tax circumstances, or at the minimum, Jay, even if you can't change anything, you want to at least avoid tax surprises that may come next April if you're not paying attention.
4: Yeah, and you've got a story about one of those surprises.
5: Yes, exactly. We had a client we sat with recently in our office in New Mexico, and there's a provision in New Mexico law that says if your income falls below a certain level, that you do not have to pay tax on your Social Security income. A fairly new law we have here, and is a great benefit

0: who fall under that income level. And we had a family we were sitting with, and we were looking at their 2025 tax return, and discovered that essentially because they took on income without proper tax planning, they just barely exceeded that threshold at which they would have to pay their tax on their Social Security income. And they kind of threw up their hands and said, well, if we had known, if we had planned, if only we could have done something different. And really kind of pointed out the importance of this, that when you're looking at your income throughout the year, having a good plan, having a strategy, and at least having an awareness as to how your income might look for this year, it can all have a good benefit when tax season rolls around, because you can make the right decisions and plan accordingly.
1: So, yeah, it just seems like that's one of those things that, you know, certainly was very unexpected, but it sounds like there are things that you can do to avoid that happening, huh?
0: Exactly. And when we talk about tax planning, it's often about timing of income, either increasing or decreasing the income you take to lower your lifetime tax liability. That's a big part of it. But like I said before, Jay, sometimes it's really just about, you know, understanding the income you have so that you're paying the appropriate amount of tax throughout the year. If you pay enough tax throughout the year, you could face tax penalties. And that's just poor stewardship to pay a penalty for not having paid sufficient tax. That's just money that goes out that you should not have owed. You know, those penalties can be onerous and always very frustrating. So what we're really trying to avoid here more than anything, Jay, is just tax regret. You know, we don't want to pay taxes, but we know we have some liability, but we certainly don't want to pay more than we owe. Our kind of principle here is that we want to make sure that all of our clients pay every time the tax they owe, but never a penny more. And I think that's a good principle to live by when it comes to income tax.
1: Yeah, definitely. Makes much more available for kingdom work when you're holding your taxes to just the, you know, minimum that you have to pay in. So, and we'll probably talk about that a little bit more, but I wanted to clarify a little bit. So, because I'm self-employed, so, you know, just the past few years I became self-employed. And so that's been kind of a whole new world for me on understanding this aspect of, you know, paying in taxes sometimes on a quarterly basis and things like that. But, you know, when you think about those who are employed for a business, a company or whatever, you know, I always think, well, they're going to hold out the right taxes for me and I don't have to worry about thinking about that or anything. So in other words, it sounds like maybe depending upon the withholdings and things that you've got listed and stuff, is that what's going to affect the possibility that you might not have enough withheld? Is kind of that what you're getting at?
0: That could be part of it. So yeah, how much your withholding might be. So I've seen people receive $10,000 and $12,000 refunds when they file in the spring because they overwithheld and they could have really used that money during the year rather than giving it to the government through the year and waiting for the government to return it to them. I've also seen people who owe significant amounts in the spring that they don't have available because they spent that money not knowing they would have a tax liability. A lot of people operate on the assumption that somehow their employer understands what the tax liability really is. So many moving parts each family's taxes that your withholding can often be wildly off, either over or under withholding. But also this comes down to, Jay, someone like yourself, self-employed people have maybe more latitude on how they report their income and how they report their deductions and expenses. For our retirees especially, they may have a pile of resources they've accumulated, various retirement accounts, and how they pull from those accounts can have a significant impact on their taxes. So we all have decisions we make that in the end affect what we owe or don't owe on taxes based on how we generate income or shelter income. The other thing for an employed person, Jay, is, you know, how you save for retirement. Do you save on a pre-tax basis that lowers your income? Do you save on a post-tax basis that gives you tax-free dollars later? All of these decisions have an impact on your total liability, and it's important to understand how they interact with income deductions, and again, your final tax liability for the year.
1: And it sounds above my pay grade, I would say that much. So as we talk through this, so obviously you are a certified financial planner, as I mentioned, certified Kingdom Advisor as well, but it sounds like you understand the tax code well enough to help with this, in other words?
0: Exactly. So as financial planners in our team, we're not tax advisors, so we don't sign off on tax returns, but we can help provide tax education to our clients, helping them understand different tax concepts, and then we can do a lot of coordinating with their tax advisors. There's tax advisors that we work with that are often historians, we call it, where they do a really good job keeping you in tax compliance and looking at what happened last year and reporting that return. Some tax advisors are more planning oriented, where they're looking to the future. But often the value we bring as financial planners is we understand the client's whole financial picture And we understand where they're trying to go in 3, 5, 10, 20 years. So we can really take a long view as how their current tax circumstances and income and deductions might impact more of their long-term strategy. So it's a really good complement to have a tax professional, a CPA or tax advisor, coordinating with your financial planner. So you have someone who really understands the tax code through and through and can help you implement that. That'd be your tax advisor, combined with that financial planner who's keeping the big picture in mind.
1: Yeah, we started off talking about that planning word here. The scriptures do talk about that. In fact, a fair amount. One verse that jumps out is Proverbs 21:5, the plans of the diligent lead surely to abundance. That fits very well with our discussion here because it is clear to me anyway, and hopefully to the listener, that you know, sometimes you might hear an attitude of, well, what's the need to plan? I trust God. He'll take care of it. Well, that doesn't seem to be God's attitude. He calls us to be planners. And rather than, you know, reacting after something happens, to plan wisely, if we're going to be good stewards, that's what we need to do.
0: Absolutely. I think one of my frustrations at times serving families is they act as if their financial situation is happening to them, as if they don't have agency, they don't have the ability to make decisions or at least understand their circumstances. So it's really fun when we can sit with couples who really take a lot of stewardship mindset where they understand everything they're managing belongs to God, their income, their assets, even their relationships, and they're trying to maximize those resources for kingdom purposes. And when you take that tone of wise stewardship versus just being sort of a victim to your financial circumstances, it can really create better outcomes in the long run and take away some of the stress that can come with money.
1: Yeah. Well, so I'm gaining here that our first take-home point from this segment is that this time of the year here, we're recording this at the beginning of July, and so around this time of the year, mid-year or so, is really an important time for tax planning, huh?
0: Absolutely. And we can talk in our next segment, Jay, about kind of why this is such a sweet spot within the calendar year.
1: Yeah, wonderful. Well, we will do that in just a moment here. Brian Cochran, again, is my guest, John Moore Associates. They are the ones that you can reach out and connect with if you want to do some of that wise tax planning and preparing. They can help you with that. JohnMoore.com, JohnMoore.com, JohnMoore.com, the website, one of the wonderful sponsors of The Plumb Line in the Phoenix and Albuquerque areas, and had some great visits. And by the way, you can go and look up The Plumb Line pretty much anywhere that you go for podcasts. Just put in The Plumb Line with Jay Rudolph. I was mentioning other topics and discussions that we've had. I think this is like our 9th visit here, Brian, so we've had a lot of wonderful discussions together, and people can find those. Just put in Brian's name. Last name is spelled C-O-C-H-R-A-N, and that's probably the easiest way to pull those up. Thank you so much for tuning in. Don't go anywhere. We'll be back in a moment.
2: Well, hey there, Plumb Line listeners. My name is Gary Ingram, and I'm the founder of Love and Truth Network. I know what it's like to hide in deep shame and confusion. Raised in church, I lived a double life, battling unwanted same-sex attraction, porn, and sexual sin for many years, praying for change but finding no real help or solutions from leaders and rejected by many within the church. 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Healing wasn't instant, but it was real. For more than 12 years, Love and Truth Network has been equipping local churches across the country to do the same for others. 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
1: This is The Plumb Line. I'm your host, Jay Rudolph. Brian Cochran of John Moore Associates, my guest. JohnMoore.com, again, the website where you can make connection with him. We're talking about tax planning specifically from a biblical perspective and all sorts of planning does have a biblical perspective or worldview to it. And so we'll be looking at some more of the scriptures that would relate to this. But as we come back here, we went to the break by talking about the reality that this time of the year, kind of the middle of the year or so, is a good time to be looking at and thinking about these things and to ask yourself, have things changed with my financial situation? Maybe your job has changed or some of your investments have changed. Maybe some things have taken place that will, you know, create changes to your taxes as well, huh?
0: Absolutely. And the reason this is such a sweet spot is not only can we start to reflect on changes that are happening in 2026, for example, versus, you know, if we try to do tax planning in January, we don't really perceive the changes that are coming this year. But here we are mid-year, 6 months have passed. We can start to say, okay, I've got a little bit of a trend here. I can see what's happening. I can also see what may happen in the next 6 months to finish out the year. But also, Jay, part of this is the timing for our tax professionals. So if you think, if you're a tax advisor, no, they're swamped at April 15th. You don't call your best friend who's a CPA on April 14th and invite them out for a cup of coffee. You know, they've got their head down doing returns. So this isn't a good time for coordinating with your tax advisor. But also, people don't always realize tax advisors also have deadlines on September 15th and October 15th. And then sometimes they get into a year-end crunch around December, helping maybe some of their more complex business clients and things. So this kind of mid-year period is often enough time where they've kind of come out of their post-tax season caves and they've come back to the light and are ready to interact again. But so you've got enough track for the year to understand where things are going. They're now available. It's a great time to go through those questions you talked about. You know, how is my income trending for this year? Did I get a raise? Is my business having more income or less? Am I having to sell investments to fund my retirement or to fund other projects in my home or for my family? You know, there's a lot here that can shift. And now we're far enough into the year that we can see those changes coming. And more importantly, we've got enough of the year left to actually do something about it.
1: Yeah. Well, this is moving a little bit. We'll come back to some more thoughts on that in a second. But as I was listening to you talk to that, I was thinking of my own situation here. I've got an accountant who fills out all my taxes and stuff before the tax deadline gets out, taking care of it all in. And, you know, I've asked him some questions. He's given me advice and counsel and things like that. But when you talk about some of these, you know, getting tax advice and things, and you mentioned that you guys are able to give some wisdom and things on that, but should you have a relationship with a specific person or persons that can assist you with this?
0: Yeah, people often think about work with a CPA, a certified public accountant. They're not the only ones who give tax advice. There's also enrolled agents. There's different folks who would consider themselves tax professionals. One thing we recommend, because we approach everything from the biblical worldview, is if you actually go to the website kingdomadvisors.com, you can do an advisor search and actually find tax professionals who see the world through that biblical lens and can not only give you qualified technical advice, but also encourage you in your faith and application of biblical principles into your financial decision making. And that can be really beneficial to have someone who not only can file a tax return for you, but who can empower and encourage you in your faith and your journey of being a wise steward and what that means based on what Scripture tells us to do with our resources. So that can be a really nice addition to the process, is not just be technically sound, but be theologically and spiritually sound as well. Again, that website, kingdomadvisors.com. So there's a designation, Jay, called Certified Kingdom Advisor that you and I have talked about before, which is someone who has gone through specific training on the application of biblical principles into financial advice. So if you get someone not only a certified public accountant, a CPA, but they're also a CKA, it's a great merger of sort of worldly knowledge and then biblical wisdom.
1: I like that. I'm glad I asked that. I appreciate you pointing that out. So, well, let's go back now to some examples of what could happen, what could change that, you know, might affect you needing to change your tax planning as you get to this middle of the year point. So we mentioned, talked about changes in job or income and things like that, but also things dealing with investments or distributions that you received. There's a number of different examples, huh?
0: Oh, there's endless examples, because we like to say that the IRS likes to know just about everything about you. So if you were married or divorced, if you lost a spouse recently, if you had a child, again, if you retired, if you started a new job, if you've been unemployed for a while, all of these things have ripple effects into your personal finances and then show up on your tax returns. So there's not many changes, Jay, that don't impact your money, and there's not many financial changes that don't impact your taxes or what you're reporting on your income for your tax return. So just a myriad of different options there that could ripple through and create either a higher or lower tax circumstance. And again, some of that's just awareness, acknowledging how does this affect my tax situation. Some of it is then agency. You know, what can I do now in light of these changes?
1: All right. Well, can you give us an example or a couple examples of what this looks like in practicality?
0: Yeah. So I can give you a couple of client examples of things we've seen just recently. Thinking of one client couple who the husband passed away last year. So this is the widow's first year filing an individual tax return. So she's been filing a joint tax return for years. Now income has fallen off a little bit because she lost some income when her husband passed. But also she's in a different set of tax brackets now as a single filer versus filing a joint return as a married couple. So she's adjusting her tax estimated payments. So she's paying a different amount of tax throughout the year to cover her tax liability. And we're also looking at opportunities for shifting how she derives her income based on this new income reality that she's facing as a single woman. And then looking at opportunities then to try to lower her tax liability a little bit, because now as a single filer, it's more likely that she will be living in a higher tax rate. So it's one of the sad parts, Jay, of our tax code is our widows and widowers often end up actually at a higher tax bracket than they were at when they were still married. So their tax liability might grow as a percentage of their income. So all these things can affect someone like that who's gone through a dramatic financial change.
1: All right. Well, I think you mentioned that you might have a couple. So you got another example for us?
0: Yeah, another one would be kind of the flip side of that. We do a lot of coaching with the children and grandchildren of our primary clients. So these are individuals and couples who might be in their 20s or maybe early 30s at their oldest, where we're providing basic financial literacy and education. And it's really amazing to walk through how their circumstances change, whether it be just their overall finances or their actual tax circumstances when they get married, move into a married filing jointly return. And so when you deal with young people, you're looking at a combination of big lifestyle changes like new careers and marriages and new children, but also big financial goals like buying a home, which changes your tax picture if you might have a mortgage deduction for the first time where you get to deduct the interest from your residence, or starting that new job and having a new savings plan and figure out what's the most tax-advantaged way to save, what might benefit me now, what might benefit me in the future. So you look at these circumstances, and again, it's not that people who are getting married and starting these jobs and buying homes are making huge mistakes all the time, but they may not understand all the tax planning opportunities available to them or what they can do about it. You know, if their income's rising, how can they offset that? If they're getting married and having a kid and having new deductions, how can they take advantage of relatively low taxes for a couple of years while that's being taken into account? So again, lots of opportunities to learn, to build awareness of how their taxes are changing, and then to respond accordingly.
1: Yeah, well, let me share another scripture here from Luke chapter 14, where Jesus said, "For which of you, desiring to build a tower, does not first sit down and count the cost, whether he has enough to complete it? Otherwise, when he has laid a foundation and is not able to finish, all who see it begin to mock him, saying, 'This man began to build and was not able to finish.'" And that has a lot of applicability for this whole subject that we're talking about here. It's pretty apparent that some planning is necessary and wasn't done in that case.
0: Oh, absolutely. And I think of a situation, I had a friend come up to me who knows I'm in this world of money and finance, really smart guy, but not an expert in finances. And he explained to me this goal he had. He said, "I think I'm going to take a big chunk of money out of my retirement account, buy a home, and then rent that home to my daughter." He said, "It'll be a great investment for me to own the home. It'd be great for her to have a better place to live, and I can give her affordable rent, but still benefit from the income she'll provide through paying me rent." And I said, "Well, did you consider the tax ramifications of taking such a large withdrawal from your IRA?" He said, "Well, I think so." And we dug a little deeper, and it turns out he probably underestimated the taxes he would owe by half. And also by increasing his income, he would increase the amount of Medicare premium he would have to pay because the government would assume he's wealthier than he might really feel. So there are ripple effects to that that he had not considered. And to be honest with you, Jay, he was on the cusp of making this decision. And just by educating him on the simple ripple effects, the ramifications of such a big change in his finances, we were able to kind of coach him away from that. And he not thought to ask me about that, I think he would have had a surprise, a five-figure kind of tax surprise that we really want to avoid, where he's paying tens of thousands of dollars of additional tax, as well as extra premiums on his Medicare. So again, slowing down, counting the cost, as you just said, from Luke chapter 14 there, really understanding and weighing the cost of the decisions you're making fully and making a solid plan rather than just pulling the trigger on big financial changes or accepting changes that are happening to you without slowing down, understanding the costs. And I would note here today, we talked about working with a professional. I do not expect the average person to understand all these complex moving parts of finances. You know, scripture calls again and again to seek the expert counsel of wise people in our circle. So it's not about knowing everything, but it is about slowing down enough to make a good decision with that wise counsel, someone who has expertise in this area.
1: That's exactly where I was going to go next here. In fact, I wanted to share this verse from Proverbs 15, because counting the cost, as talked about there in Luke 14, means that you get some advice, some counsel. It doesn't mean that you have to know and understand, you know, everything that could possibly or potentially happen if you start to build that tower, like it said in Luke 14, but rather that you surround yourselves with wisdom. And it says in Proverbs 15:22, plans fail for lack of counsel, but with many advisors they succeed. So that's just what you're getting at, huh?
0: Absolutely. And I would even say, for myself, as a certified financial planner, when I have a big money decision in front of me, I'm talking to my tax advisor and saying, okay, I think I understand this, but can you help me run these numbers? And then I also bounce that idea off a dear friend of mine who's also a financial planner and say, hey, what am I missing here? What are my blind spots? Because I'm so close to these financial decisions. I may understand the tax ramifications, but am I getting too excited and emotional about this money decision? So even as someone who is considered to be the wise counsel for hundreds of families that we serve in our practice, I still slow down because I've learned the value of those, you know, trusted advisors in my life. And I go to as many voices as possible to help me make good decisions. People who I respect, people I know who both have worldly knowledge and that biblical wisdom, so that anytime I make a big decision, I feel like I'm really being a wise steward and can approach it with confidence.
1: Yes, indeed. Well, that's what we're talking about, is not just tax planning or planning in general, but being a wise steward. And that includes being generous. And so that's what we'll get into next on the next segment here. So don't go anywhere. Brian Cochran of John Moore Associates, my guest on the Plumb Line. Again, the website, johnmoore.com. I'll spell that out once more. It is J-O-H-N-M-O-O-R-E, johnmoore.com. 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Offices in Albuquerque and the Phoenix area, and they're wonderful sponsors of the Plumb Line in both of those areas. So always enjoy my visits with my guest, Brian Cochran. Love to have you connect with them, but there are other sponsors too of the Plumb Line. There are ministries and Christian-owned businesses that you're going to hear from during the breaks, and those folks make it possible for you to be hearing the show on the radio if that's how you're listening. And so I'd love to have you reach out to, at the very least, say thanks to them, but make connection and maybe you can utilize their services or participate with their ministry. 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Thanks for joining me for The Plumb Line. I'm your host, Jay Rudolph. My guest is Brian Cochran of John Moore Associates in the Phoenix and Albuquerque areas. And we are discussing tax planning, stewardship. It's all part of being a good steward, this aspect of planning. And stewardship, when it's played out in a biblical manner, results in the ability to be very generous, because being a good steward means that you're going to have more of those resources that God has entrusted to you for generosity, rather than, you know, giving them all to the government or to your expenses and things. So that's why we do this wise planning, right?
0: Yep. Love to have more capacity for giving. It's one of the great benefits of saving money on our taxes, as you said. So it's an area of great opportunity.
1: Yeah, well, let's talk about the type of planning that would reflect the wisdom that we desire to have and a generous heart as well.
0: Yeah, so one of the things that I offer, people wait, I don't know why it is, but people tend to wait until the very last minute for much of their charitable planning. We partner with one national organization called the National Christian Foundation, which really facilitates generosity for kingdom purposes. They do billions of dollars a year in giving where they help families be generous. And they are so swamped in every December, it just blows my mind how busy they are. Over half of their donations for the year come in the last 4 weeks. What we try to coach with the families we serve is to not make their charitable giving just a December decision, but to be thoughtful, again, looking at where is their income for the year, what would a tithe look like, what would going beyond the tithe look like, is that an opportunity, and then developing a strategy that not only helps them give generously, but maximizes the potential tax benefits of such giving. So they're limiting the taxes and freeing up more money for whatever purposes they like.
1: Yeah, well, give us some information on some of those specific strategies and things. There's a lot to think about, especially when it comes to, you know, your investments and donor-advised funds and all these things.
0: Yeah, what we find, Jay, one of the biggest concepts is the power of what is called asset-based giving. So most of the net worth of Americans is not in our bank accounts, believe it or not. It's in our assets. It's our home, our investment properties, our retirement accounts, our stocks and bonds and various investments. That makes up most of the net worth of Americans. However, most of our giving comes from just our bank accounts. We write a check when we know there's a need, which is easy and quick, but it's not always the most tax-efficient way to be generous. And so two options we coach with our clients that are worth revisiting throughout the year is to consider either giving appreciated assets, appreciated stocks in particular for those who own them, or for those who are over age 70, you can give actually out of your IRAs and your 401ks, your retirement accounts, via provision called a qualified charitable distribution. So I'll dive into both of those separately, and feel free to fill in any questions you think might be relevant.
1: Go ahead.
0: Giving the appreciated stocks is really powerful. So the idea there is, if I buy a stock and it goes up in value, which is what we hope for when we invest in stocks, I can actually have a choice. I can either sell that stock, and upon doing so, I will realize a capital gain, saying that if I bought a stock for $1 and I sell it for $2, then I have to pay the tax on the difference as an appreciated asset. However, if I'm able to give that stock away, specifically after 1 year of ownership or more, then I can actually get a full fair market value deduction for the benefit or the value of that stock, and I don't have to pay that capital gain on the appreciation. Meaning that if I have a choice, if I know I'm going to be generous and I have stocks that have gone up in value, I own stocks that have gone up in value, and I have a choice between writing a check and getting a deduction or sending that appreciated asset to my favorite charity for them to sell, and avoiding the tax on that gain and getting the deduction, I would always rather give, almost always rather give that appreciated stock. It opens up a whole new vein of giving when people don't just look at what's in their checking account, but can also look at what's in their brokerage account, their stock account, for opportunities for generosity.
1: I just appreciate the fact that there are folks like yourself who are aware and knowledgeable about these things, because, you know, again, the ultimate goal is that we would be able to be very wise as stewards in this so that we can give as much as possible, huh?
0: Absolutely. And some people say, well, I really like that stock. I don't want to give it away if I like it, because then I don't get to participate in the growth. Well, what you can do is give away the shares of the stock that you like, and then the cash that you otherwise would have donated, well, go back and buy some more of that stock. Doesn't mean you can't own that stock any longer. It just means that those shares that have gone up in value, may have more value as a gift than as an asset in your balance sheet. The second option I talked about there really is relevant to retirement accounts. As many people know, when you hit a certain age, right now it's age 73, you have to take a certain percentage of your pre-tax retirement account balance, such as your IRA or 401k balance, you have to take some of that out every year under what's called a required minimum distribution. And when you take that out, if it is pre-tax dollars, that adds to your income. So for some of our clients who maybe are very content with their lifestyle, they're being forced to draw out taxable income beyond what they may want because of that required minimum distribution. So the IRS allows for a certain amount. This year it's $111,000 per year can be taken out of your IRA and given directly to your favorite qualified charities. And that money does not count towards your income for the year. So rather than meet your required distribution by taking money that's taxable, you can give it to a charity. You can give any portion of your required distribution to a charity, therefore meeting the requirement to take money out. But rather than report that as income and pay tax, you get to just basically pass that money directly to the charity and avoid reporting it. So that's a really powerful provision. And it's one of the most popular ways for the clients we serve to give once they've reached that age where they know they have to take from their retirement accounts.
1: Yeah. You know, I always think of that in terms of the tithe to your church, for example, and it doesn't have to be this, obviously, but, you know, a lot of us pay a monthly tithe to our church. But if you did it this way and just, you know, you pay the whole lump sum with your required minimum distribution, you know, what's the difference? Sounds like a good way to use that RMD, huh?
0: Absolutely. It's really powerful. And that's what most of our clients do, Jay. They, instead of a monthly gift, they might make an annual or maybe every 6 month gift to their favorite charities and satisfy that giving goal. And you'll be surprised to hear, Jay, I've never had a church or other ministry say, no, we don't want the money all at once. We really want it every month. They usually don't push back on getting one big check. And the tax benefits of that can be great because not only are you not reporting that income, so you're not paying income tax on it, the fact that it's not increasing your overall income can have ripple effects into things like your Medicare premiums, your ability to deduct other expenses. It's a really powerful tool for generosity that I'm surprised how often is overlooked for folks who are of that age and have a generous heart. Once they're made aware of this opportunity, a lot of them jump on it and it becomes their favorite way to give.
1: Yeah, let's spend a moment on some state-specific things. You mentioned an example concerning New Mexico right at the head of the broadcast, but in Arizona also there are some, you know, benefits to doing good tax planning.
0: Oh, yeah, there's great generosity opportunities. Arizona, I got to be honest, Jay, big endorsement for Arizona here. They've got a lot figured out when it comes to taxes. They have a 2.5% flat tax. So for folks moving from California where their taxes might be as high as 13% for state income tax, you know, shifting to Arizona can be significant. We've done tax analysis for families who experience substantial savings moving from higher tax states to moving to a place like Arizona. So hard to endorse Arizona here in July, Jay, when it's 110 degrees plus there, but from a tax picture, they've got it figured out. And one thing they offer is something called the Arizona Tax Credits. And that basically allows you up to a certain level to give to certain organizations and get a one-to-one tax credit, meaning that for every dollar you give to these organizations, you get an immediate offset of your tax liability. So rather than just reducing my income that I report on my tax return, I'm actually dollar for dollar reducing my taxes. So an easy way to say that, Jay, is if someone came up to you and say, would you rather pay $1,000 of income tax to your state or would you rather give that $1,000 directly to a charity and not have any liability to the state? Which would you choose? I think most of us, that wouldn't be a very difficult decision.
1: Yeah, exactly. Let's draw on some scripture here, and then we'll have to wrap up this segment. 2 Corinthians 9:7 is one of the most well-known of lots of verses that talk about the importance of generosity. But this one, 2 Corinthians 9:7, reminds us God loves a cheerful giver. And, you know, I hope that when we give, it does make us happy. It does make us cheerful. But most certainly, if we do a good job of planning, then it makes giving, you know, it makes it just a little bit easier, I guess. I don't know, easier is probably not the right word. But it, you know, helps us to be more effective with our generosity when we do a good job of planning, and that in turn will make us cheerful, I would think.
0: Absolutely. And what I love about the 2 Corinthians verse there, Jay, is that it does capture, you know, the cheerful giver part, that God cares about our heart, our attitude, and our giving. So I think that's a good reminder in this conversation that yes, there are these great tax benefits, but we shouldn't be giving just because we might save a little bit on our tax return. We should be giving as a recognition that God's given to us. Everything that we have is His, and that we should be able to joyfully share that with others. And I love that it continues on to say God's able to bless you abundantly so that in all things, at all times, having all that you need, you will abound in every good work. So it's a reminder that God blesses us not so that we can just have faster cars or bigger houses or nicer clothes. You know, He gives us to us abundantly so that in all things, at all times, we can share with others. And if you have that proper perspective, you get sort of the spiritual and emotional benefit of the giving. Your neighbors, the ministries you share with, they get the financial benefit of your giving, right? And then when we do it wisely through the types of provisions we're talking about today, you also see a fiscal benefit, a financial benefit, and possibly saving some income tax.
1: Yeah. Well, Brian, as we go to the break here, it's not lost on me that there may be some who are a little lost in this whole conversation when we start to bring up the biblical aspect to it and mention all these verses and things. They've probably been tracking along and thinking, yeah, it sounds great to, you know, I think all of us want to, you know, minimize our taxes that we pay in, whether we're going to utilize that extra, you know, that we have as a result of that minimizing of taxes to support charities and ministries and things like that. But, you know, we all want to reduce that tax burden, but you may not understand. There may be someone I'm speaking to right now who doesn't understand why we're drawing the Bible into this and a biblical perspective on all of this. And so as we go to that break, let me just mention two words here, repent and believe. I guess there's the word and in there too, but repent, believe. Those two words describe what you, my friend, need to do if you have not yet put your faith in Jesus Christ. And that is what it takes to become a Christian, to be what we call saved or born again. Those are some terms that Christians often use, and that is what all of us need more than anything else. We can do a great job handling our finances and things. We can do a great job with our families and taking care of ourselves and our health and all these different things that are, you know, important and very valuable. But the most, the greatest thing that we need is to be forgiven for the sin that separates us from our Creator. That's what sin does. It separates us from our holy, perfect, sinless Creator. And there was a way made. God made a way for us to be reconciled, to be restored to a right relationship with Him, despite the fact that we all have sinned and fall short of the glory of God, as it says in the Scriptures. And that way is to, first off, you know, recognize, acknowledge that you're a sinner. Repent, meaning turn away from your sin. God might be at this very moment stirring some conviction in you to recognize your sin and the need to repent or turn from it. And so He's calling you, He's drawing you to repentance, and He's also drawing you to put your faith in His Son, Jesus Christ, who is the only way, truth, and life. He's the only way to the Father. Jesus said that. You can read it in John 14:6. And so if you want to go to heaven, if you want to experience that restoration of relationship with your Creator, you need to turn from your sin and put your faith in Jesus Christ. Believe in the Lord Jesus Christ and you will be saved. And so that in brief is what we call the gospel message. I want to encourage you to reach out and connect with me at this email, theplumlineradio@gmail.com. Plum is P-L-U-M-B, B at the end of the word plum, theplumlineradio@gmail.com. Drop me an email and we'll get connected. We can discuss this more, rather answer any questions that you may have. And I'd love to do that and visit with you more about this message that we call the gospel, the good news of Jesus Christ. I'll be back with Brian Cochran, my guest, in just a moment on The Plumb Line.
4: 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I was being pressured by everyone in my life to just take the pills. I had already reached out to let them live. Someone reached out to me over the weekend and she's like, please don't take those pills. They were talking to me about how they can support us. Me and my husband were in an argument and I ended up taking the first pill. In that moment, I completely broke down. I texted my let them live counselor and I said, I took the pills. Just forget about it. She knew that that wasn't what I wanted. She got me in contact with a doctor. 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Choosing to keep her was definitely the right choice. 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
1: 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This is The Plumb Line. I'm your host, Jay Rudolph. Brian Cochran of John Moore Associates is my guest. 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Comes at things from a biblical perspective, and we've been coming at this tax planning topic from a biblical worldview on The Plumb Line today, and spending a lot of time talking about the importance of talking about these things and making plans middle of the year, because that will prevent some year-end regrets in almost every case, I would imagine, especially if you've had some, you know, significant changes with income and things like that, huh?
0: Absolutely. And we talked before about giving yourself time to make changes based on what you learn by doing your tax strategy, your tax planning, but also just really trying to avoid those tax surprises. What we often coach with our clients is that, you know, taxes are symptomatic of God's provision. Again, I'll say that because I think it's really important to hear that taxes are symptomatic of God's provision. You don't have a tax problem if you don't have income. There's a lot of folks out there that would love to pay large sums of tax because that would be a sign that they're earning more income and feeling some sort of financial abundance. What we find with people, though, is where they get frustrated with taxes is when things come as a surprise, or they realize that they missed an opportunity to reduce their tax because they weren't paying attention. So this mid-year planning, a lot of it's about recognizing where you are and avoiding that regret or disappointment when you find out you could have done more.
1: Yeah. Well, and so we're at that spot now where there is time yet, but one thing we want to do in this final segment is really encourage, exhort people, because it is so easy, and I'm pointing fingers at myself here, to put things off.
0: Oh, yeah. And we often put off things we want to deal with least. And when we work with clients in financial planning, two of the topics we see most deferred would be your tax strategy, because no one wants to talk about income taxes. And also their estate planning, because no one wants to talk about death or disability. But it's really such a key part of what we do. And to be honest with you, to put it a little bluntly, Jay, is you can't be too upset about your tax picture if you didn't do anything about it, you know, if you didn't take the actions and the steps necessary. Now, if you feel like you've done everything you can to plan for your taxes and to reduce your taxes and you still are met with a tax surprise, I could understand some disappointment. But what I often see is the families we serve who don't take their tax situation seriously, they're the ones who are most disappointed. It's really a factor of inaction and lack of intentionality more than it is about an unfair tax code or something they did horribly wrong.
1: Yeah. Well, in 1 Corinthians 4:2, it says, "Moreover, it is required of stewards that they be found faithful." And our stewardship is measured by that faithfulness. It's not measured by, you know, the amount that we have or even the amount that we give. It is measured by how faithful we are in doing, you know, and taking care of what God has entrusted to us.
0: Absolutely. And I think part of this, too, is it gives you a great chance, this mid-year check-in. I mean, we're not thankful for our income taxes necessarily, even if they are symptomatic of provision, but it gives us a chance to be thankful for what God is providing to us. So if I see that, oh my gosh, my taxes are going to go up 10% this year, and I look down, and I realize that's because I got that raise and we had some stocks we sold at a great profit. I mean, it gives us a chance to reflect and just say, thank you, Lord, for the way you've provided for me. And if we approach our overall finances, but in particular our taxes, with that type of perspective, boy, it's a lot healthier worldview to live life. I do work with some families, I'll be honest with you, that I, you know, claim to be strong believers, but they really struggle with this perspective of just discontentment. They never feel like there's enough. And even though they're blessed beyond measure, it's just amazing to see how frustrated they can be with their financial circumstances and the unfairness they feel around taxes, when really all of that could be just a sign that says, hey, I just need to be thankful for what God's provided for me. And again, Jay, that doesn't mean that as advisors, we sit back and just accept the tax liability for what it is. We look for opportunities to save taxes. But we wouldn't have any of that problem at all if it wasn't for this incredible, generous God that we serve and who created us for good works and then blesses us beyond measure despite our sin. I mean, it's just, if you really stop and think about it, we get so much more than what we deserve, not just in worldly things and income and assets, but also through his grace. I mean, so, you know, it's just amazing to see the different perspectives in the families we serve and how they approach this whole tax conversation. And it's kind of the way they approach life in general. You know, are they approaching life with a sense of contentment, peace, and gratitude, or are they approaching it with, you know, feeling like they never have enough and coveting their neighbor's things and being bitter about the things that frustrate them about their financial circumstances?
1: Yeah, and Jesus promises that peace that passes all understanding as we, you know, trust in him, as we commit those things that we're anxious and fearful and concerned about to him. And so he is our peace. And that's a big reason right there to put your faith in Jesus Christ, as I, you know, talked about when we went to the last break there. If your faith isn't in Christ, well, what's your foundation then? What do you turn to when things go awry with your financial situation or health situation or whatever it is? And so, yeah, I sure appreciate what you're sharing there, Brian. We've got just a couple minutes left, and so that should give you enough time here to kind of summarize and give us the takeaway that you want the listener to take from our discussion here.
0: Yeah. So let's kind of back it up. Big picture, again, keep in mind that perspective. Taxes are symptomatic of God's provision. If you have a tax problem, you probably have great income that you can be thankful for. If you want to be proactive about that, first understand where you stand today. Working with a professional is helpful. And we talked earlier today about going to the Kingdom Advisors website, kingdomadvisors.com, and performing an advisor search there. And you can actually check that you want help with income tax, and it will screen out to people who can help you with that specific issue. And working with someone who's not only technically competent, but also has that biblical training in how to manage our money. So be thankful, be intentional, and then bring in a professional that can help you really do this well. And I think that will lead to a much better financial outcome and certainly reduce the odds of you having regret when it comes time to file your taxes next spring.
1: Yeah, exactly. Well, thank you so much again, Brian. Love to have people reach out and connect with you. You can help with all of this, so thanks for coming on again.
0: Yeah, my pleasure, Jay.
1: And let me share that website once again. It is johnmoore.com, J-O-H-N-M-O-O-R-E.com, johnmoore.com. 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
9: During the War for Independence, General George Washington, the man we refer to today as the father of our country, led American troops through military defeat after defeat. And in the bitter winter of 1777, he wrote this somber note to a friend in Philadelphia. Quote, "You might have tracked our army from White Marsh to Valley Forge by the blood on their feet," end of quote. Many soldiers continued to march through the deep snows of Pennsylvania without shoes. Others suffered from disease, hunger, and freezing conditions. Nearly 2,000 of Washington's men died, yet George Washington did not lose faith. Amid the hardship, loss, and uncertainty of Valley Forge, he turned to God in prayer. At a time when our nation once again faces division and uncertainty, may we follow Washington's example, kneeling humbly, praying faithfully, and asking God to guide the future of America.
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10: 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I'll be your host today, as I am every Saturday morning, broadcasting today from KPXQ 1360 AM Phoenix and KDIA 1540 AM San Francisco and WMCA 570 AM New York City. Before we get started today, I just want to kind of explain to you, if you're new to the program, what we do. The whole premise of this program is to allow you to call in and receive prayer. It can be for anything: mental, emotional, spiritual, physical. It doesn't have to be for you. It can be for a friend, a loved one, a coworker. You can remain totally and completely anonymous. The point is, we invite our audience of hundreds of thousands of people from San Francisco to New York and as far south as Phoenix to pray for your need, as grand intercessors as I pray for you need at the microphone. So if you've ever wanted to receive a lot of prayers for something you've been going through, please do call us. And you can call throughout the teaching. The teaching is secondary. I like to do the teaching. I work on doing the teaching. I want to bring you a good lesson every week. But that's not the point. The point is to meet your needs in prayer. The call-in number is 1-866-896-1360. 1-866-896-1360. Please do call in. The teaching today is called, Hold On There, God, This Time You Definitely Got It Wrong. How many times have we had that thought go through our lives? Oh, I know what the Bible says, Lord, in Isaiah 55, 8 through 9, about your thoughts not being our thoughts and your ways not being our ways. But not this time, God. I love my wife. She was only 30 years old when COVID hit, and now she's gone. Or, God, we raised my son in a way that when he got old, he was supposed to not depart from it, according to Proverbs.

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4: I think somehow you're missing the boat, God. I think somehow that's what's going on. So today we're going to start looking at one of the greatest struggles in our Christian lives, particularly when we feel we've put it all on the line for the Lord, and now these types of things end up happening. And yet the essence of our struggle in dealing with challenges like these comes down to one big thing. Do we still trust God when it seems from our perspective that whatever his plan is up to, it makes absolutely no sense in the natural? And you know what? We got to somehow get the answer to this question, right? For many of us, unfortunately, if we don't, it can tragically affect our Christian walk. Not that we're going to stand up and shake our fist at God and say, I'm out of here, but that our faith going forward can be greatly compromised. When we have may have before been totally all in, trusting God in every way, shape, and form in our lives, now after what has happened, we're not so sure anymore. It may even be one foot in the world and one foot in the kingdom going forward. So I know what I'm about to say next won't exactly help the situation, but at least we can visit some events where those in the Bible were going through some likewise struggles. Like Jacob, whose 11th son was Joseph, his favorite son, by the way, a son unbeknownst to Jacob, who was thrown into a pit by his jealous brothers. And Joseph ending up being subsequently sold as a slave, falsely accused, forgotten in prison. Imagine what Joseph was thinking. Lord, I think you really got this one all wrong. And it took 20 years, two decades later, when Joseph's circumstances had been completely turned around, that he understood God's plan. He realized that God wasn't wrong, but that Joseph simply could not see far enough ahead. That idea of God having an eternal perspective can seem a pretty uneven match when we're feeling like beaten underdogs. And did you ever notice, even though in our society today so much emphasis is placed upon youth, after a certain age, say mid-60s to 70, our purported face value has pretty much gone south. But in God's kingdom, 60 can still be construed as young. Again, God, how can you do this? Youth represents strength, vitality, vigor, stamina, a sharp mind, and yet, God, you pick Moses, an 80-year-old man, and want to stick him on Pharaoh? If you think about it, that's sort of like be today if you're 65 or 70 and chilling, and God tells you, go confront the president in person. Yeah, we could tell God that we're not qualified, but Moses and a whole lot of others in the Bible tried that and never got very far. God never seemed persuaded. Again, I'd just like to take a moment and ask you if you have anything in your heart, anything on your mind that you'd like to receive prayer for. You can call in at any time, and we would like to pray for you. Not just me praying for you at the microphone, but inviting our entire audience from coast to coast to pray for you as well. As look at it as a huge intercessory team. It can be about you, a friend, a coworker, a loved one. It could be anything mental, spiritual, emotional, physical. And it doesn't have to. You can remain totally anonymous as well. But please do call in. There's not too many venues like this where you can kind of reach out there on a Saturday morning and receive prayer, but we are here for you every Saturday morning. The number is 1-866-896-1360. Again, 1-866-896-1360. As I said, we can put up our reasons why this shouldn't be happening, but God isn't easily persuaded. I mean, Moses threw up all the excuses by telling God, God, I can't speak, followed by, I failed. Then when I'm not qualified, what he was really trying to tell God, bottom line, is that God, you've chosen the wrong man. And you know what? Most of us would probably agree with him. I mean, if we're in charge of trying to free a bunch of folks from Pharaoh, would our first pick have been Moses? No way. Yet another time from our perception that God got it flat wrong was regarding Jesus ending up having a pretty rough time of it too. Even somebody like John the Baptist, when he came into John the Baptist's life, and John the Baptist so reverently and respectfully announced Jesus as a Messiah,

0: must have thought later on, since I met the Messiah, I'm now sitting in prison and waiting to be executed. I mean, John the Baptist even sends a message in which he says, Jesus, are you really the one? You see, one of the biggest problems we have as humans is that we can't reconcile God's plan with our circumstances. And that is why when we're doing all of the right things, and the results seem to be that we're getting all of the wrong answers, it does not mean that God has given us the wrong answer. It does not mean that God has given us the wrong answer. Remember, the God who created all, including our lives and our circumstances, is not limited by circumstances. We are, or think we are, and one of the biggest things that we have to rest in every situation, is that God does have the correct answer. That God does have the correct answer. If not, when something happens to us that we feel is very, very wrong, and particularly when we feel it's totally undeserved, we can start to think that God has still somehow made a mistake. I mean, just think about Abraham, after God had promised him a son. Great news, right? Go God, hooray for Abraham. God promised him a son, and God certainly delivered. But then after Isaac had arrived, what did God do? One day God told Abraham to take his son and sacrifice him. Oh, okay, wait a minute. Let's just stop here for a minute and put this in perspective. Let's put ourselves in Abraham's sandals, if you will. God, Abraham must be thinking, you promised me a son. And the Lord, now by what you are asking me to do, you're destroying that very promise that you gave me. Now in the flesh, so now that we made it personal, trying to walk in Abraham's sandals, what if God had asked us to sacrifice a child we had been waiting for so long? Not only waiting for, but a child that we loved so much more than we could imagine, a child that he had delivered us. What would we do if God asked us to take the life of our child? Remember that this is what God was asking Abraham to do in sacrificing his own son. So in our case, would we blithely just say, okie doke, God, we'll do it. Just do what you want to get, do what you want to do. No way. Just like Abraham, we would want to challenge God with every fiber in our being. We'd probably be thinking, this can't be God. God just isn't that mean. Or Abraham, there must be some other reason, something that you didn't, maybe there was something that you did terribly wrong that only God knows, something that we don't know about, but God does. And likely now God has become very angry. Or Abraham, you must have somehow heard God wrong. But what did Abraham do? Did he counter with any one of these things? No. What he did do was he obeyed. Come on, Abraham, think about what you're about to do. God has got it completely wrong this time. No doubt about it, we think. I mean, why else would God ask an innocent Abraham, who loved his son so much, to do such a thing? There's just got to be an answer. First, we must confess with Paul in Romans 11:34 when he said, what has known the mind of the Lord? What was God's purpose in this instance in testing Abraham so severely? And God does answer that question for us, but only after Abraham passes the test. And at the moment when Abraham was about to plunge the knife into his son, God stopped him. Then God said these words to Abraham, now I know that you fear God because you have not withheld from me your son, your only son. But here's the most amazing part in what many people miss in the story of what transpired. Abraham somehow knew in his heart that he wasn't not only being tested, but that he would pass that test, but also that God would pass the test for Abraham as well. God was testing Abraham, and Abraham was testing God in his trust. How? By somehow knowing that if Abraham really believed that God would let his son Isaac be hurt, then why would Abraham, when he arrived at Moriah to sacrifice his son, why did he tell his servants in Genesis 22:5, stay here with the donkeys while I and the boy go over here. We will worship together. Then we will come back to you. Mike, are you telling me that even when he held a knife above his son, he trusted that somehow, some way, God would not allow his son Isaac to be killed? But Mike, you might say, what about that person at the beginning of this teaching, the one who lost his wife to COVID? What could be right about that? And to that question, I am not going to even begin to attempt to give you some pat answers. Why? Because when tragedy strikes and those left behind are grieving, they don't want to hear some pat rationalization as to why God did not save that person or help us in any other way in our myriad of circumstances in which we are suffering greatly because apparently God got it wrong. There was once a very famous radio announcer in America who became very well known for his closing famous catchphrase when he would finish his news catchphrase each evening with, the man was called Paul Harvey, who would close the broadcast with the words, and now you know the rest of the story. Unfortunately, unlike such broadcasts, God's Bible is filled with so many stories in which only God gets to see the rest of the story while we're still going through it. Because he, as we referenced earlier, is the only one who has an eternal perspective. So when our spirit is crushed and our hearts are broken, and we want desperately to make sense of a situation that we feel that God has gotten absolutely wrong in our lives, and we're so tired of trite rationalizations and simplistic answers, where do we go and what do we do to help us move on? Where do we go? And what do we do to help us move on? Again, I just want to take a moment and alert you, let you know that this program is not just about a teaching. It's primarily here for you to call in at any time to receive prayer for any need in your life. It could be mental, emotional, physical, spiritual. We basically have, from coast to coast, hundreds of thousands of people who we invite to be intercessors so that I'm just not, you know, some person praying at the microphone. Yes, I'm saying the prayer, but I'm asking them to pray at home for your need. Look at it. In a world today where it's hard to find another person to pray for you, we're offering hundreds of thousands of people who we invite to pray for your need. And it can be, as I said, it can be for something mental, emotional, physical, spiritual. I know oftentimes when we've gone through so much difficulty, and it seems like we never get the answer we think we never will, but please don't be discouraged. Please do call in. You can also remain totally anonymous. It doesn't have to be for you. We all know that someone who is going through life and is hurting, and you can remain anonymous as well. The call-in number is 1-866-896-1360. 1-866-896-1360. Now, what can we do in those times when the hurt is so devastating that we can barely hold on, that we felt that God's dealt us such a bad hand? Well, so one of the first things, and perhaps one of the most important things we can do, is to stop trying to understand why something terrible in our lives has happened. Unless, of course, the reason, or even part of the reason that it happened, is because of our own foolish or sinful actions. In any situation in which we view God as allowing something bad to happen, we must first address if, when, and how we may have been complicit in what has happened. In other words, was any of it our fault? The reason why this is of such importance is that if any part of it was our fault and we do not own up to it, then it can be repeated again and again and again in our lives. Oh, it may not be the loss of a loved one the next time, but it could be something that negatively impacts us in other areas of our lives because we've learned nothing regarding any of our accountability in past devastating circumstances. In other words, we have to own it. We have to take responsibility. Again, the quintessential question must be, were we in any way consequentially responsible? In fact, there is a very chilling scripture in the Bible which tells us that the sins of the father shall be passed unto the children, even to the third and fourth generation. Wait a minute, Mike. What are you talking about? Now hold on there just a minute. Are you telling me that sinful things, and in many instances, events that can be totally end up devastating our lives, can be a result of God, of our father's sins? No, I didn't say that. It's in the scriptures. The scripture said it. But wait a minute. Doesn't that scripture also tell us in Ezekiel 18:20 that the soul who sins is the one who will die, A son will not bear the iniquity of his father, nor will a father the iniquity of son. So how do we square these apparently very contradictory scriptures? Because as we just reviewed, it is very important for us to take responsibility. Good morning.
1: Good morning.
0: Good morning. Thank you for calling in. What's your name?
1: My name is Mabel.
0: Label?
1: Yes.
0: Okay. And I just want to make sure I'm saying that right. Could you spell that?
1: M-A-B-E-L.
0: Oh, Mabel. Okay, I'm glad that I said that I asked you to spell
1: Mabel.
0: That. Mabel. Oh, Mabel. Okay, that's a pretty name. Mabel. Okay, Mabel.
1: Thank you.
0: That's a very pretty name. Okay, Mabel, tell us why you're calling in and ask us what we can pray for you about.
1: Well, I have pains and pains in my body and my legs and stuff, and I would like to have, you know, have prayer for that, please.
0: Okay.
1: For healing, you know.
0: Have you been to a doctor or gotten any diagnosis as far as what's going on or anything like this? Or is this something recent?
1: No. I've been there, but I tell you the truth about it. I don't believe in doctors so much,
0: okay.
1: You know what I mean?
0: Because
1: okay. They're giving you all this medication and stuff, you know. I believe in God.
0: Yes, wonderful. Well, you believe in the best doctor of all then, don't you?
1: Yes.
0: How long has this been going on?
1: Oh, for a while now. I'm 80. I'm an old lady. I'm 82 years old.
0: Well, we talked about Moses today at 80, so we know there's plenty of time to still use you, right? Right?
1: Yeah.
0: Okay.
1: Yeah.
0: Well, let's get you well. Let's pray to get you well. Okay. I want to invite our audience, Mabel, as well. If you're out there and listening today, please join us in prayer. If you could just take the next couple of minutes, and as we pray for Mabel, join us and petition the heavenlies with the rest of the hundreds of thousands of people to pray for her need.
1: Thank you, Jesus.
0: Lord, we thank you for Mabel's faith. We thank you for who she is in your kingdom, Father God. We ask that the things that she wants to do right now, you're showing me that she's being hindered by this. This is more of an irritation and a hindrance, Lord. Mm-hmm. So we praise you, and we ask that the pain in her legs, the pain in her arm, any pain in her body, anywhere, Father God, would be gone, that she would be made every bit whole, Father God.
1: Thank you, God.
0: That God would use her. 82 years old is still young in God's kingdom. And Lord, we just praise you and we ask that you use her in ways that she cannot imagine, Father God.
1: Thank you, God.
0: And Lord, we just ask that you cure her and make her whole. Mabel, I want God showing me something He reveals things to me sometimes when I pray. You're a very people person. People come to you. You're a very up person. You're an encourager as far as when people come to you. You can give them, when they feel lost, when they feel that there's no hope, you can say words of encouragement that turn their lives around. And you've been doing that for a while. Does that sound familiar?
1: Yes, you know, because I'll tell you something, sir. I've been in the shelter.
0: Okay.
1: Believe me, but I've been in the shelter, you know, like I was 79 years old. So I've been out like there for a couple of years. And so this lady told me, you know, she said, you know something? She says, you are a light to this place.
0: Amen. Amen.
1: Because you know something in life, you don't know what you may have to go through. I didn't have no place to live, and I had to go to the shelter. And this lady told me, she said, you're a light to this place.
0: The beautiful part about what you're saying, Mabel, is that you can be a light anywhere. I mean, here's a place that desperately needs light, so God has you there right now for whatever. He's saying he's still using you. Just as he used Moses, just so despite your age, despite your circumstances, he's still using you. That's the exciting part.
1: Now I want to ask you something.
0: Sure.
1: Since I moved in this place, I've seen a lot of spirits in here.
0: Right.
1: Since they gave me this place to live?
0: Yes.
1: But the thing of it was when I have like a studio, and it was furnished all with air conditioning and everything. I didn't have to buy not one thing, but it just a lot of spirits in here.
0: That'll happen. That will happen. Mm-hmm. And you know, there's parts of the Bible.
1: I don't understand. That's why. Okay, sir.
0: Because there are things. We live in a very spiritual world. We don't see these spirits all the time. But we sometimes sense their presence. But they're surrounding us. They're everywhere they're everywhere around us. And there's the spirit of God. There's satanic spirits. You have to pray against that. You have to bind those things. So when you feel it, say, Lord, what is this spirit? What is this spirit about? Where is this coming from? What can I do? And pray against it. And God will reveal to you what spirit is there. And then you'll begin to see it sometimes in people. You'll see

0: people mm-hmm. in your situation where they're bound up and they don't really think they know what they're doing. I mean, you know, sometimes when we see people talking to themselves on the street or something like that, that just may not mean because they've been on the street too long. There may be some spiritual and demonic things that are happening to them. So pray. Mm-hmm. That's a very important thing that we're not really that much aware of, and we should be. But when this happens and you feel the presence of spirits, especially adverse spirits, mm-hmm. say, Lord, what is that spirit? And tell me how I can pray. You have a good Bible, Mabel? Mabel, do you have a good Bible?
1: Yes, yes. Good. I have a King James Bible.
0: So go mm-hmm. in the look up the parts, the scriptures about praying against the demonic, praying against adverse spirits. Even Paul had to do it. The spirits, mm-hmm. our lives are surrounded with spirits. So we just pray. We want the Spirit of God in every situation. So if you sense that, move on it, because a lot of people just mm-hmm. ignore it and they reap the consequences. So I think God's given you a great direction, giving you a great thing to do that you can now pray when you sense that spirit, pray.
1: Mm-hmm, mm-hmm, mm-hmm.
0: So mm-hmm. I want to say to you that, you know, please do pray. Please do us a favor. Please call us back. Let us know how you're doing, because I like to hear from our mm-hmm. listeners, you know, especially if they receive cover.
1: I will. And what I will do too is send you a donation if somebody give me the address.
0: Well, we are getting set up for that, and we're not quite set up for that. And I've been saying that now. We've been on here for a while, but I would love to. I call us back later on, and we'll probably take you up on that. Okay, and Maybell, it's been
1: okay. And you're such a good person. You know, you're a real good person.
0: Why? Well, I appreciate
1: yes.
0: that.
1: And yes, you are.
0: And I like the fact that we're talking about Moses at 80 today and how he was used, Father God, and Abraham waiting for so long for his son, Father God, and you're saying you're 82. So from now on, don't look at yourself as 82 years old. In God's kingdom, mm-hmm. you're 82 years young. Can you do that for me? 82 years
1: yes.
0: young. People
1: yes,
0: ask
1: bro.
0: You,
1: yes.
0: say, in God's kingdom, I'm 82 years young. All right?
1: Mm-hmm.
0: It's been a pleasure. Right. You have a nice day. Thank you.
1: And thank you so much, and God bless you and your family.
0: Absolutely. Thank you.
1: And thanks for talking to me. I appreciate it.
0: You betcha. Have a good day.
1: And God bless.
0: God bless you. And I want to thank our audience for being here for our people today. I mean, you were an integral part of this program. You were making changes in people's lives that you may never see until you go to heaven. The fact that you're praying for these individuals when they call in on the phone. So I want to thank you for doing that. Did you say we have another call in? Okay, go ahead. Put the person through. Go ahead. Good morning.
2: Good morning, Michael.
0: Good morning, Robbie. How are you?
2: Doing okay so far today. Thank you.
0: To give you a time frame on this thing, we probably got about 2 minutes left, so give us what you got, and you know, or probably may have to move a little bit some over to next week, so give us a real summary.
2: Yes, sir, okay. Michael. Ran into a homeless person this last week named Sharon. Sharon is 63 years old, living in her car, and doing that for many months. For those who aren't from Phoenix, it's brutally hot, 114 degrees out, sunshine all day long, and it's really a struggle. She's depressed. She's lost, a little hurting, and tempted to turn to, sort of self-medication, they call it, you know, a small addiction.
0: Let's pray for
2: Sharon today.
0: Okay, thank you. All right, so I asked our audience in the remaining time that if you would just pray with me for this individual, for sure. And it is horribly hot. To give you an idea, in Phoenix, it can be 130, 140 degrees. And so, Lord, we just ask you to give her relief, to give her a home, to give her a place to stay, to get out of that blazing hot, Father God, to put people in her life, into her life, Father God, who can bring the Word of God to her and give her a better season. And we pray for her health. We pray for a better, much better situation. In Jesus' name, amen. Thank you, Robbie, for calling in today, as always. And we'll look forward to hearing from you next week, okay?
2: You're welcome. Thank you, Michael.
0: All right. And thank you very much for tuning in today. It's been a pleasure. This is Michael Johnson with The Healing Room. And remember, trust God in the most adverse of your circumstances, knowing that He knows the eternal perspective, He knows the eternal reasons, and He knows why He is doing what He is doing in your life. In Jesus' name, thank you for tuning in today, and have a nice day.

0: The Healing Room is furnished by Mike Johnson.
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5: Well, welcome back, everyone. This is Al Fadi, and myself and our guest, Joel Richardson, been going through the, let's call it the Iranian brief from different angles. And we've covered a lot of grounds so far about the policy behind the Iranian aggression in the region, the theology and the ideology, if you wish. Today, we're going to talk about the proxies, which is another tactic that is associated with the same ideology. And with that, of course, we want to turn our attention now to our dear brother, Joel. Joel, welcome back, brother. Thank you so much for taking the time to do this with us.
6: Absolutely, Al Fadi. It's always a blessing to be with you.
5: So what about the proxies? How vital those proxies are to the ideology and to the Iranian regime and policymaking?
6: Yeah, so Iran's project of regional expansion has always been accomplished primarily through proxies. I refer to them as their junkyard dogs, so to speak. So some of the most significant players, of course, in Syria for many, many years, you had the Assad family. Hafez and then Bashar al-Assad controlled Syria for, my lifetime. And so now, to be clear, they were Alawites. So they're kind of a small minority sect that lean closer within the Islamic world. They lean much closer to the Shia. They're not really Shia or Sunni, but they're much closer on the branch of the Shia side, so to speak. So the regime was able to, through, financial bribery and so forth, essentially control the Assad family by backing them for so many years. Well, then, of course, in Lebanon, which was, it's a country that is largely governed, by the way, legally governed by the Christians, by the Melkite or the Maronite Christians, but you have obviously a very large Muslim population there, and probably they're, I'm going to guess, a majority at this point. But through Hezbollah, the Iran managed to essentially take over Lebanon. They have had a stranglehold on Lebanon, again, for the past 30 years, which has only grown increasingly powerful. And then, of course, with the most recent, in all of the recent wars with Israel, Israel taking out Nasrallah, that was a huge, major, major shift. I mean, by the way, I met one of the major Israeli architects behind the pager operation recently, a fairly younger fellow. I won't give any more details, but that had to have been the most significant story in spycraft of my lifetime, what Israel accomplished there with the pager operation, ultimately taking out Nasrallah, and largely disemboweling the most powerful terrorist network in the world overnight. What they did was truly miraculous. But then, as I said, Iran also has controlled largely the past 15 years. I mean, after ISIS took over much of Iraq, they came in with, again, the Western media will usually just say Shia militia. But they've taken over a large section of Iraq, again, through their proxies. And then they do the same thing, even in Afghanistan and in Pakistan. They're always trying to extend their spidery tentacles. Now, again, everything started with October 7th. The big changes, everything has all hinged on October 7th, which was in many ways Iran trying to work through Hamas. And it was there was a plan. You know, Hezbollah was going to launch a massive major attack from the north. Hamas was going to invade from the south. They were hoping to make their way to Tel Aviv. But Hezbollah kind of held back. They didn't move at the same time that Hamas did. And then tragically, Hamas really got kind of clogged up with this massive musical festival down south. And it was not nearly as successful as they were hoping. But nevertheless, this led to the downfall of Hezbollah. The only real proxy that still is sort of alive and kicking are the Houthi rebels down in Yemen. Again, another major Iranian proxy. But what this has resulted in, and I hope this is okay if I touch on biblical prophecy.
5: Of course.
6: Is this sort of regional change has very much set up the very specific geopolitical alignment that is described in one of the most significant prophecies in the Old Testament, which is Ezekiel 38 and 39. Really, the two biggest prophecies that I've been looking at is Daniel 11 and Ezekiel 38 and 39. And they both speak of, in the last days, a massive regional geopolitical power, primarily in the region of Turkey and Syria. And that's the region of Magog. And this leader from Magog is called Gog. He's the chief prince of Meshech and Tubal. Well, you have this sort of coalition of nations, which is described as invading and attacking the land of Israel. Again, in the last days, just before the return of Jesus. Well, one of the key players in this regional alliance is Persia. And so anyone who understands, you know, sort of the geopolitical landscape of the Middle East over the past 30 years, you would say, well, wait a minute. Iran is the most significant player. Turkey's a powerful player. They've always been competing, you know, the Ottomans and Iran or Persia. They've always been sort of competing to be the regional alpha dog. But in more recent years, you could say Iran has been the most powerful player. They've certainly been the most greatest existential threat to Israel. So you would go, maybe Ezekiel got it wrong. You know, how is it that Persia is a secondary player to Turkey? And I've been saying for years that something is going to happen that's going to humble Iran. It's not going to destroy Iran. They're not going to disappear, but they are going to become more of a secondary player under more of a Turkish-Syrian regional dominance. And so interestingly, again, over the past year and a half, with first Israel's seven-front war against Hamas and Iran, Hezbollah, and then seeing the overthrow of Assad and the takeover of Syria by President al-Shara and his formerly Jabhat al-Nusra, and what was essentially an ISIS kind of offshoot. We're seeing now with this war, the United States and Israel, you know, destroying the Ayatollah, destroying the regime, we're seeing the pieces fall into place. And so what this is going to result in, if biblical prophecy is to be trusted, and if we are living in the days that Ezekiel describes, which I do believe we are, we're going to see a regional Turkish rise. We're going to see Turkey rise in their dominance throughout the region. You know, the alpha dog in that competition between Persia and Turkey. We're seeing Turkey arise as the leading alpha dog, and this is a major geopolitical regional tectonic shift, unquestionably, both in terms of, again, just geopolitics, religiously, and in terms of biblical prophecy.
5: Absolutely, and you can argue that Turkey is making headways with this already, where the peaceful takeover of Syria, let's call it, without firing a single shot. And recently I interviewed someone who shed some light on the Syrian file itself, the geopolitical file, and I asked the question, if Syria will become the hub now, the magnet to attract the remnant of Hamas, the remnant of Hezbollah, and many of the other militias, and it becomes the forefront against Israel. What do you say about that?
6: Yeah, so in the same way that Iran has used Hezbollah, has used the Houthis, have used the Assad family, they've used these proxies. Well, Turkey has followed their model. And Turkey, again, gave logistical support to Jabhat al-Nusra and ISIS. That was their effort to expand Turkish regional influence. And I want to be clear, most Turks are not in agreement with ISIS, but they will use these proxies for regional Turkish expansion. Well, with the takeover of Syria, this is now Turkey's proxy. Syria has become a proxy of Turkey. Just last year, you had the president's son, Erdogan's son, Bilal, had a massive regional gathering in Istanbul. They covered the Galata Bridge, and they were calling for the eventual invasion of Israel. In Turkish, there was this big banner. It said, yesterday, we conquered the Hagia Sophia. That's, of course, Istanbul. That's the mosque, formerly the world's largest church in Istanbul. And then it said, today, the White Mosque in Damascus. And then it said, tomorrow, Beitul Maqdis. So Al-Aqsa, yeah. Tomorrow, Al-Aqsa, which is Jerusalem. And so they're projecting their long-term plans. And so whereas the greatest threat was Iran, it's now shifting. And the Israelis know it. They know as they deal with Iran, then they have to look to the north. And Turkey has the regional largest military. It's larger than the UK, Germany, and France combined. Turkey has a very substantial military.
5: Absolutely. Well, when we come back, I like for us to continue having these dialogues and even touch on the Mahdi and give our viewers some taste of this, end time theology that Muslims at both sides of the aisle, Sunnis and Shia, ascribe to, but to different degrees, obviously. So thank you again, brother, for this fascinating, insights that you've been sharing with us. And I know everybody will be blessed by it. Everyone, feel free to always interact with us, share any comments or questions with us. If you have any specifics for Joel, share them with us. We'll pass them on to him or go directly to his website. Could you share the website one more time, Joel, so they know how to connect with you?
6: Yeah, I'm at joelstrumpet.com.
5: Thank you. And thank you, everyone. This is Al Fadi. Over and out. Blessings.
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8: 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Now, back to Let Us Reason.
5: Well, hello, everyone. This is Al Fadi, and I want to welcome you back to a continuation of this fascinating interview with Joel Richardson about the geopolitics of the region and prophecies concerning Iran, concerning other players in the region. And we've covered a lot of grounds concerning the ideology itself, which is the Twelver's ideology, but we'll touch on that from a different angle. But last time we did discuss the utilization of the proxies and how Iran was able to expand its influence. Now, I want us to start, first of all, by clarifying to our viewers that when we're talking about Iran, we're specific here, you and I, about the regime itself, not necessarily the people of Iran. And if you can maybe share a little bit about that, and if you know anything about the flourishment of the church within Iran itself, because we've heard a lot of wonderful news about that.
6: Yeah, absolutely. We always need to be very careful to make a clear distinction between the majority of the Iranian people and the regime itself. The regime itself is an Islamic Shia cult. It's an apocalyptic cult, absolutely. And the majority of Iranians over the past 40 years, they have felt the suffocating presence of the Iranian Islamic Revolution. You hear the stories of the religious police out on the streets. There's a woman who maybe she wears too much lipstick, and these women walk up with, you know, the burqa, and they have a little napkin saying, oh, you know, you've got too much makeup on. Well, what they don't know is there's a razor blade in the napkin, and they slit their lips open. And, you know, it's this type of treatment of the average people that have caused the Iranians to reject the Shia Islam that was forced onto them. And the reality is there's certainly still a contingency of religious people in Iran. The majority of the mosques are empty, and they have been. And this started about 20 years ago, to where just on social media, you would see people make little comments like, I don't think Islam is the answer. And then about 5 years later, they would say, I think Islam is the problem. And then 5 years later say, I think Islam is satanic. You've actually seen people completely throw off this suffocating presence. And the two fastest growing religions among Persians is actually both Christianity and Zoroastrianism. Some of them are returning to their ancient Zoroastrian roots, which is a very interesting ancient Persian religion. But the point is, there's a rejection of Islam. Even on the shelf behind me, I have different items from all of my travels. I love all of the peoples of the Middle East. You know, I've got my Saudi Dalla. I've got a shemagh from my Bedouin friends in Saudi Arabia. Obviously, I've got a menorah, which many people go, oh, that's Zionism. No, it's actually in the New Testament where Jesus walks among the seven golden lampstands. But I've also got, just on the edge of the screen, I've got this statue here and here, which was given to me by my Iranian friends. This is from the Temple of Persepolis. It's one of the most beautiful archaeological sites in Iran. And I've had dreams for many years. When the regime falls, by the grace of God, I want to visit Iran. Iran is a beautiful country. It's a beautiful piece of property. The Persian people are a beautiful people. And so there needs to be a very clear distinction, between the Iranians and the regime. And I've had the pleasure and the blessing of being friends with many leaders in the underground Iranian church over the past 15, 20 years. And it's a blessing to know that the church there has been exploding over the past 30 years.
5: Amen. Amen. Well, another thing that ties into the regional war here is some bold moves that are being made by Saudi and the UAE, in this case, by working with the joint, basically alliance between the U.S. and Israel by participating in the war and the battle. And they're doing a great job. I mean, what are we witnessing here? Is this like a new alliance emerging and new superpowers in the region? What do you make out of this?
6: Well, interestingly, we talked in a previous session about Ezekiel 38 and 39, massive towering chapter in the Old Testament that I believe is coming together right in front of us right now. The other major chapter that I think we should all be looking to is Daniel chapter 11. Now, Daniel 11 highlights this time in history after Alexander the Great died and his empire was broken up among different successors. And it highlights this period where the Seleucid dynasty in the north, which is basically modern-day Turkey, Syria, northern Iraq, was in conflict with the Ptolemaic dynasty in the south, which was Egypt. And so this historical conflict, and Israel ends up getting caught in the middle. You have the whole story of the Maccabees and all of the horrible things that Antiochus Epiphanes did. But that moment in history becomes a prophetic type or a foreshadow of what we are to expect to see in the last days before the return of Jesus. And Daniel 11 refers to these two regional powers as the king of the north and the king of the south. And in a really fascinating way, the king of the north is the more hostile entity that is, again, more adversarial toward the people of God, more adversarial toward Israel, whereas the king of the south seems to be more of a friendly entity. And so what's interesting is I think that we really have seen this regional geopolitical alignment fall into place, the Daniel 11 alignment, which is seeing with the Abrahamic Accords, we're seeing Saudi Arabia, the UAE, nations that want peace, they want regional peace, they are friendly with the United States, and even with Israel, they're entering into economic and friendly diplomatic relationships with Israel. We're seeing the kind of King of the South coalition emerge, and we're also seeing the King of the North, the more hostile coalition emerge. And so this is how I'm viewing it as a Christian who's paying attention to the prophets. And I'm going to see Saudi Arabia and the UAE enter in the war against Iran. I'm going, this in many ways, it's Daniel 11 beginning to play out right in front of us.
5: Amen. Lastly, let's talk about something that has been circulating around the greater Israel. And, you know, in a recent interview between Michael Huckabee, the ambassador of the U.S. in Israel, and Tucker Carlson, and Tucker brought it up, and, you know, Huckabee mentioned that, biblically speaking, the Lord gave a land to Israel, and he even mentioned something about the territories of the land, and immediately after that, a number of Islamic countries issued a condemnation of that statement. But all that to say is that, could you shed some light on this, the greater Israel, and how it's interpreted as if Israel is going to take over every, you know, nation around it?
6: Yeah, well, and first of all, let me say that Ambassador Huckabee made a huge unbiblical mistake. He made a huge mistake. So biblically speaking, there's four places in the Bible where it defines the promised land that God gave to the children of Israel. Interestingly enough, you're probably aware, Al-Fadi, that the Quran itself also validates that Allah gave the land
5: forever
6: to the Jews.
5: Exactly.
6: Yeah, forever. Yeah. But the Bible, when it defines the promised land, it's basically the land that we see of Israel today. It did include a bit of Lebanon and southern Syria. But it does not include Jordan, it includes part of Jordan in the north, but it does not include all of Jordan and Iraq and this type of thing.
5: That's right.
6: And the reason that Huckabee got this wrong is because the promised land in the north is defined by the Euphrates River in the very, very far north, but not all the way over to the Gulf. Mm-hmm. And so Huckabee kind of implied that Israel has a right to the whole Middle East. Well, this is a classic example of, and forgive me, I like Ambassador Huckabee, but dumb Christians getting Jews in trouble. Because then the Muslims hear it and they go, oh, the Jews want to conquer all of Iraq and the whole Middle East. Israel has no interest in controlling the whole Middle East. Israel, just like most Arabs, they just want someplace in the world that they can raise their kids without someone trying to kill them. They are happy with their own piece of property. They just want to live there without Hamas trying to kill them. They just want their own piece of property. They don't want, look, Israel has roughly 6-7 million people. The Middle East has like 300 million. They don't want to, they're having a difficult enough time trying to control Gaza. Never mind trying to control all of Jordan and Iraq. They have zero interest. So interestingly enough, the Russian PSYOP, which is trying to demonize Israel, and this whole anti-Zionist PSYOP, this propaganda war, is trying, they spread these lies on the internet that Israel wants to control the whole Middle East, this greater Israel. No, Israel, yes, the worst thing they're doing is creating security buffer zones. For example, in southern Lebanon, in southern Syria, they want to guarantee that they are not bombed, that they are not killed, but they don't want to colonize southern Lebanon. They don't want to colonize southern Syria. They don't want, look, they had the entire Sinai Peninsula.
5: And they gave it
6: back to
5: them. Yeah, exactly.
6: So this is a classic example of, I'll just say, ignorant Christians making statements, but then the Arabs, the Muslims, watch these statements and they ascribe it to Israel and try to imply that Israel wants to control. But here's the irony. Here's the irony is that Iran actually did want to colonize and control the whole Middle East. Exactly. Iran actually did. Israel didn't. But in the American influencer podcast community, it's Israel that is being blamed for the very thing that Iran has actively been pursuing for the past 47 years.
5: Yeah.
6: And we need to get our facts straight.
5: So technically, it's a Zionist, basically, agenda to influence Iran to attack Israel so that Israel can take over the region.
6: Yeah, exactly.
5: I grew up hearing this all the time. Well, brother, thank you so much for spending this time with us. I know people will be blessed so much with this. And obviously, I will be in touch as always, and we will continue to do this. And it's my dream to go with you to visit Israel. So we are going to do this at some point in the near future. Thank you, brother. Again, could you please give people the website so they know how to go to it, benefit from it, and follow you as well?
6: Absolutely. And I look forward to going to Israel with you someday soon. So my website is joelstrumpet.com, or if you go to just YouTube and type in Joel Richardson, and my channel there is the best way to connect with my material. So as always, Al-Fadi, it's a blessing to be with you, and I trust that everything that we shared will be edifying and helpful to everyone who's watching. So thank you again.
5: Amen, brother. Thank you so much. Thank you, everyone. Blessings to all. Take care.
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0: them that land. It's their land. They were booted out of their land. Some other renegade tribes came in and have been squatting on their land that they were kicked out of, but it belongs to Israel. Doesn't belong to the Palestinians. It belongs to Israel. And if we're going to believe the word of God, we've got to believe that. Doesn't mean we're behind everything that the Israeli government does, because they're certainly not listening to God. But we need to understand that that nation is there in fulfillment of prophecy.
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2: Thanks, Jesse. 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
1: 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But then someone comes in and buys up the whole town. 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But it's for Israel. 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
4: That he would be numbered with transgressors, that he would die, but he would rise again. God knew. The prophet Zechariah predicted that they would pierce him. And someday after he was pierced, they would look upon him whom they have pierced and mourn. But it would be years after. You know, nothing catches God. He knew his people would reject his son, and he knew that he would have to discipline them because of that. Do you know that before they even got off the runway as a nation, God predicted that they would be scattered? Look at Deuteronomy chapter 4 and say, Mark, what does this have to do? Do you know what I'm going through? And we're talking about Israel. We're talking about the Jews. Well, obviously you're not Jewish, but if you hang with me, you're going to see that this has a whole lot to do with you right now today. It has a whole lot to do with you. You hang in there. Deuteronomy chapter 4, we'll look at verse 27. They're not even in the promised land yet. They haven't even walked on the real estate yet, and God's telling them, you're going to get scattered. Verse 27, and the Lord will scatter you among the peoples, and you shall be left few in number among the nations where the Lord shall drive you. Look at chapter 28, Deuteronomy 28, verse 64. Man, is this ever prophetic? Same guy writing under the inspiration of God. Moses still writing. They still haven't even gotten into the promised land yet. Moreover, the Lord will scatter you among all peoples from one end of the earth to the other end of the earth, and there you shall serve other gods, wood and stone, which you and your fathers have not known. And among those nations you shall find no rest, and there shall be no resting place for the sole of your foot. But there the Lord will give you a trembling heart, failing eyes, and despair of soul. And if you know anything about the history of the Jewish people, you will know that after the destruction of Jerusalem in AD 70, right up until just the late 1940s, this was a picture of those people. They had no rest. They'd moved to Alexandria, Egypt. They'd moved to Rome. They'd moved to Spain. And then persecution would hit them, and they have no rest. They could never put down any kind of roots. They go to Spain. The Muslims take over Spain, sort of persecute them there. Things finally let up, and then the Crusaders push the Muslims out, and the Crusaders set up the Inquisition in Spain. They begin to spread vicious lies about the Jews, blaming the plague, the Black Plague, on the Jews because they didn't get the plague. The reason why they didn't get the plague was they practiced Mosaic health laws, and they washed their hands, and so they didn't pass the plague. But they thought, well, since they don't have it, they started it. And the Roman Catholic authorities said, okay, if you don't convert, you burn. And they'd burn Jews at the stake by the millions. They'd flee to Germany, and there in Germany, Luther and his gang advocated that they ought to be wiped out, hunted down. You know, it's amazing how, you know, a reformer can be used so awesomely by God, and they have such big blind spots, too. And then finally, we know what happened in Germany during World War II, where over 6 million Jews were murdered, exterminated. Is this prophetic or something? It goes on to say in verse 66, your life shall hang in doubt before you, and you shall be in dread night and day, and shall have no assurance of your life. In the morning you shall say, well, I wish it were evening. And in evening you shall say, wow, I wish it were in the morning, because of the dread of your heart, which you dread, and for the sight of your eyes, which you shall see, oh, the horrors that this race of people have seen. And the Lord will bring you back to Egypt in ships by the way about which I spoke to you. You will never see it again. And there you shall offer yourselves for sale to your enemies as male and female slaves, but there'll be no buyer. That'll happen during the tribulation.

0: Yeah, it was prophesied that they would be scattered. But God has not forsaken them. Look at chapter 30, verse 1. So it shall become when all of these things have come upon you, the blessing and the curse which I have set before you, and you call them to mind in all the nations where the Lord your God has banished you, and you return to the Lord your God and obey him with all your heart and soul according to all that I commanded you today, you and your sons, then the Lord your God will restore you from captivity and will have compassion on you and will gather you again from all the peoples where the Lord your God has scattered you. If your outcasts are at the ends of the earth, from there the Lord your God will gather you, and from there he will bring you back. And the Lord your God will bring you into the land where your fathers possessed, and you shall possess it, and he will prosper you and multiply you more than your fathers. Moreover, the Lord your God will circumcise your heart and the heart of your descendants to love the Lord your God with all your heart and with all your soul in order that you may live. And the Lord your God will inflict all these curses on your enemies and on those who hate you and persecute you. It's interesting. We've already seen this in our lifetimes beginning to be fulfilled as God has brought the nation of Israel back into their land to possess it. And as you watch the politics today, you better understand that God has promised them that land. It's their land. They were booted out of their land. Some other renegade tribes came in and have been squatting on their land that they were kicked out of, but it belongs to Israel. Doesn't belong to the Palestinians. It belongs to Israel. And if we're going to believe the word of God, we've got to believe that. Doesn't mean we're behind everything that the Israeli government does, because they're certainly not listening to God. But we need to understand that that nation is there in fulfillment of prophecy. God said, I'll scatter you. But he says in the last days, especially in Ezekiel 36, 37, 38, and 39, I'll draw you back into your land. You'll plant those vineyards. You'll plant those fruit trees. You'll make the desert blossom. I'll build the nation in one day, which the Lord did. They became a nation in a day. They're there in the land in fulfillment to prophecy. And God will turn their hearts towards him. During the last 3.5 years of this earth's history, before the glorious coming of Christ, there'll be a terrible time of tribulation for Israel. But during that time, their hearts will be turned back to God. And their hearts will be turned toward Messiah. I mean, we saw the miraculous way that God intervened in this last war. And as I read my Bible, I see in Ezekiel 38 and 39 that God will again intervene as these former Soviet Union countries gather together with Islamic forces and attack Israel. God is going to rise up and defend them. Do you know that Iran now has nuclear weapons? It's not a matter of will they. They have them now. And it's only a matter of time that Iran, with the other confederation of nations that's mentioned there in Ezekiel 38, in 39, that they'll enter in attacking Israel, and we're going to see God defend. I mean, if we're here, I'm not so sure we're going to see it. I think the rapture might occur before then, but I mean, we're close, gang. The return of the Lord is at hand. When you see these things, lift up your heads and rejoice, knowing that your redemption draws nigh. But didn't Jesus say, Mark, didn't Jesus say that the kingdom has been taken away from the Jews? Yeah, we have nothing to hide. Look at Matthew 21. That's a good question. Now, I want you to get the whole context of 21, okay? Matthew 21, the first 11 verses is a triumphal entry. And remember, Jesus was entering Jerusalem as Messiah in fulfillment of Daniel's prophecy there in Daniel 9. Entering into Jerusalem on the exact day that Daniel predicted he would enter Jerusalem. But he's rejected. He weeps, oh, Jerusalem, Jerusalem, you have slain the prophets. He says, if only you'd known this your day, he says. But instead, he predicts that Jerusalem will be destroyed by invading armies and scattered because they've rejected their Messiah. Then he tells, he curses a fig tree. Again, symbolic of this nation that has a lot of leaves, a lot of potential, but no fruit. The fruit is repentance. No fruit, no repentance. Then he tells two parables about a son that's rejected and destroyed by enemies. And then he tells this, quotes the verse, Psalm 118, stone, verse 42, the stone which the builders rejected, this became the chief cornerstone from the Lord, and it is marvelous in our eyes.
1: Don't you wish you just had a roadmap that would give you all the answers you so desperately wonder about? Well, we have something for you. Max Lucado's book, Anxious for Nothing, touches on ways that you can cope with and heal from all of your anxious thoughts. Lucado's way of bringing things to life through storytelling, as well as tying in the well-known passage from Philippians 4 verses 6 and 7, provides a helpful way for you to engage with the anxiety that can be so plaguing. To find out more about this great resource and free giveaway, go to graceupongrace.org. Pastor Mark?
0: Now, this verse had a lot of history behind it. The tradition is that when they were building Solomon's temple, that as they were building the temple, all the stones had to be pre-cut. There was not the sound of a chisel or a hammer on the holy mount. It was all prefabricated, these huge stones, and put in place. One stone was hoisted up early on, and they tried to find a place for it. It didn't look right. The timing wasn't right. And so they said, this is a mistake. And they rejected this stone, and they rolled it down into the ravine. They forgot about it for a couple of years while they were building the temple. But then before they could dedicate the temple, there was one space, the cornerstone, in fact, that was missing. The chief capstone, cornerstone, wasn't there. Well, what happened? How did we make this goof? And then one guy remembered, wait, remember early on? Remember years ago, the stone was sent to us, but it didn't look right to us. We weren't expecting it then. It didn't fit in where we thought it should fit. So what did we do? We rejected it. And they went down, did some investigation. They discovered that was the stone. They hoisted it back in place. Now, that is exactly what happened to Israel. Jesus is the stone which the builders rejected. He came to them, you see, but he came at a time when they weren't expecting him. He came and didn't fit into their scheme of how things ought to be. He came and the builders rejected him. They said, forget it, you're not our Messiah. And they rejected him and cast him away, threw him into the grave. But later he will come back and they'll realize this is the missing piece. This is the one that we've been looking for. And Zechariah the prophet says, and they will look upon him whom they have pierced, and they will mourn as one mourns for an only son. And a spirit of grace and supplication will be poured out upon them. And there'll be a tremendous revival in Israel. Now Jesus says, you've rejected me, the cornerstone. Verse 43, therefore I'm going to reject you. Therefore I say to you, the kingdom of God will be taken away from you and given to a nation producing the fruit of it. And he who falls on this stone will be broken to pieces, but on whomever it falls, it will scatter him like dust. He's saying, this stone that you've rejected, I tell you, he says, this stone is going to judge you. You're going to fall on it. You're going to be broken. Talking to the leadership of that day, he's telling them, look, there's no hope of your salvation because you've rejected me. Then he says, the day will come when I'll judge everyone, and the stone will fall and grind to powder those that it falls on. Shades of Daniel 2, and the great rock cut without hands, coming down and destroying the kingdoms of this earth and grinding them to powder. But Jesus says, because you have rejected me, I reject you to be my vehicle anymore of giving my truth to the world. And at that moment, this verse doesn't mean God has rejected the nation, but the gospel of the kingdom has been taken away from them. And they're no longer the vehicle or vessel of God's truth today. The church is, the bride of Christ is. We are the nation that he says in verse 43 is producing the fruit of the kingdom. We are the nation that has repented. The nation, what do you mean? Well, that's what it says in 1 Peter 2:9. We are royal priesthood, a holy nation, a people for God's own possession. We are the nation that the kingdom has been given to. So does that mean God's forsaken Israel? Not in your life. He's just said, you can't be my vehicle anymore. The treasury was in Israel. It's like you got this fancy dump truck that's got the load in it, okay? This is what the world needs, but it breaks down and you can't get it to budge. And it breaks down on purpose. And so what do? You look for another truck. Is there a truck available? And here's the truck, the church, the Gentiles. Well, put it in there. Put the treasure in there. It's still your chosen truck. Still your vehicle. It's still got potential, but you got to get the word out. You're not going to wait for them to come to their senses. Let's get the word out. Let's save the world. And so God took the responsibility of spreading the gospel from the Jews. He gave it to the church. There are many in the church today who teach that God is through with the nation of Israel because they rejected Christ. They teach that the church is now Israel. But actually, this teaching is based upon a belief in God's unfaithfulness. Because if you believe that God has rejected Israel, then what makes you think that God won't reject you someday? If you say that God has rejected Israel, you are showing ignorance of the scriptures. Because if you knew what God had promised Israel, you would never say God has rejected them, because you would be calling God a liar and a promise breaker. You'd better not do that. You say, well, what did he promise them? Well, look at Genesis 15. God chose a man, a pagan guy by the name of Abram, called him out of his hometown of Ur, had him move out into the middle of nowhere, and God gave him a promise. And he says, Abram, out of you, I'm going to make a mighty nation. The Messiah is going to come through you. I'm going to bless you so that your descendants are for number like the sand of the seashore, or the stars of the sky. And it says, and Abraham believed the Lord, and it was reckoned to him as righteousness. But then God said, now we need to make this official. We need to write this down. And so in those days, they couldn't run to the Hallmark store and pick up the legal forms they needed. But they had a very simple way of making a legal agreement. God said, this is what I'm going to do for you. What they would do is the two parties involved in a covenant or an agreement would decide what they were going to do. They'd write it down. And then they would take an animal or animals, they would cut them in two, push the animal apart and make a path through that animal that had been cut in two, and they would walk through it back to back. They would recite their promise as they walked through it. In other words, they were saying, if I don't keep up my end of the agreement, or if he doesn't keep his end of the agreement up, then you can cut whoever fails in two. Well, people didn't break their promises in those days. So God made this promise to Abram, and then Abram's already, okay, Lord, okay, what's my part? What's my part? And the Lord says, well, get the form ready. He said in verse 9, bring me a 3-year-old heifer and a 3-year-old female goat and a 3-year-old ram and a turtle dove and a young pigeon. And he brought all these to him, and he cut them in two and laid them each half opposite the other. But he didn't cut the birds. They're too hard to cut. And the birds of prey came down upon their carcasses, and Abram drove them away. And now when the sun was going down, a deep sleep fell upon Abram. The kind of sleep that comes upon some of you guys on Sunday mornings, you know? That it's like, I can't believe that I'm falling asleep right now, because I cannot. I just hope I live long enough to fall asleep someday during one of my sermons. Wouldn't that be funny? I heard about a preacher who did that. He was so old. He started preaching and he started getting heavier eyes, and finally he fell asleep. What would you do? Sing a song or something, probably. Anyway, this sleep came on Abe. Why? God put him out of commission. Why? Because God didn't want Abraham walking through that covenant, because he knew that Abraham and his descendants wouldn't be able to keep up their end of the agreement.
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12: 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I'm Mark Durkin, General Manager. I've been promoting Preborn on the air for 8 years now. It is truly a passion of mine, and I am prayerful and hopeful that it will become your passion also. What is more important than saving babies? Personally, I cannot think of much that is more important than that. I find it rewarding and enriching to make a donation to Preborn. Last year, I donated $865 of my own hard-earned money, and others gave less, and one generous donor gave $15,000. Those dollars buy a lot of ultrasounds for young women and girls to hear the heartbeat of their unborn child. Did you know that fully 80% of women and girls who hear the heartbeat will decide to keep the baby and not abort the baby? 80%. That's a fantastic number, and that's just by you and me giving to preborn. That's a huge number. And when I think that we have saved a child 8 years ago when I started this passion of mine, and that that child is now entering the third grade, wow, it really touches my heart, and I hope it touches your heart. And I want to touch your heart and ask you to give today to preborn. You can go to our websites and make a donation. It's not very difficult at all. All month long, we're going to be promoting saving babies and promoting preborn. Don't wait until the last minute. Step up and step out right now and make that donation. I'm giving again this year. And don't forget, Jesus says he loves a cheerful giver. So God bless you in advance. Thanks for listening. And let's get behind preborn and make this year's campaign super successful. Without further ado, I'd like to introduce my great friend, Scott Wilder, with preborn.
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14: Hi, my name is Jules, and I'm going to share my story with you. Just a quick background, I'm 26. My husband Kyle is 32. We have a 4-year-old little boy named Aiden. He's wonderful, adventurous, and very strong-willed. And after we had Aiden, we decided that it was one and done. We're going to be a family of 3, and that was going to be enough for us. So I got pregnant. And we were financially struggling. We were paycheck to paycheck. Kyle's job was just taking off. I was finishing school. Everything pointed to not having a baby. And I ultimately decided that I wanted an abortion. Sounds weird when you say it out loud. That's when I found Life Care. I remember showing up. And it was just so warm and inviting, and everyone was so nice. And I kept thinking, how can everyone be this nice? They asked if I wanted an ultrasound so that they could show me and possibly guess how far along that we were. And when she put the gel on me, and then she put the little stick thing on my tummy, and I saw her. This little alien thing, this little thing my husband and I made out of pure, intense love. That was the moment that I knew that I loved someone so much that I had never even met. That was the moment that my choice was made for me. I think my husband knew by the look on my face after I saw her on the monitor that we were going to be a parent of 2 children. How that all worked, and changed my life. I've never been so happy for a family of four, and I just wanted to say thank you.
15: Hello, beautiful. Hello, beautiful. Oh, goodness.
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13: 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And we should probably start with a thank you. There are babies alive today and girls who are celebrating with their babies today because of what we've done here before. Give the gift of ultrasounds. And that meant she had the chance to know the truth of what was happening in her body. She chose life. Give an ultrasound right now and make sure that girls and women will know the truth as they make such an important decision. There is a war on the unborn. I know you know this. We have, at this moment, the most radically pro-abortion administration in American history. And no matter how the Democrat side fleshes out, it will still be that if they maintain control. But while it'd be easy, especially maybe here, and while we might not be able to change Governor Whitmer's mind on this topic, that doesn't mean we can't give the truth to the one person who will be making that important decision. While bans and laws that reflect our value for life are good, even those don't change a woman's heart. Ultrasounds change a woman's heart. Ultrasounds make a world of difference because it makes clear to her that no matter what she's been told, no matter what she thinks, no matter what influencers or singers or movie stars claim when they say it's not a baby, it makes it perfectly clear that it is a baby. And we hear again and again and again from girls who see their baby and hear their baby's heartbeat that after that, it doesn't matter what anyone else says. She knows that's my baby and I'm her mother. So, how many babies will you save today? 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Soon, she will make a decision about what to do, and whatever decision she makes will become her memory for this time of year for the rest of her life. 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And given what has happened in Ohio and, of course, what is happening even right here, the efforts to stamp out access to vital women's pregnancy resources across the state, like those that preborn offers, simply because pregnancy help centers do not provide abortions. They call the truth we share misinformation and deceptive trade practices. I'll tell you what is misinformation. It's the lie that continues to be told that it's not a baby. That is deceptive. And it's not a surprise because we know who is the father of deception, the father of lies. So it is more important now than ever to stand for life, not to remain silent on this very important, truly life and death issue. And most people believe more and more states will follow suit and there will be a push to have this part of the U.S. Constitution, the ability to abort a baby right up to the moment of birth. Nothing shares what is true more with a young girl than providing an ultrasound. Give a girl the wonderful gift of the truth so she can make the best decision. Listen to the words of a woman who recently gave $140 to save five babies. In the comments section, after she gave her gift to provide five ultrasounds, she wrote, "I didn't know Jesus until I was 18. At 18, I had an unplanned pregnancy and made the terrible choice of abortion with the support of my family. Out of all the mistakes I made in my life, this is the one that had been most devastating for me. If I had had the chance to see that baby on an ultrasound, Maybe I wouldn't have taken the advice of my family members who also didn't know any better. I most definitely want to help in saving the lives of these little babies, but I also want to spare other young women from going through what I went through. As a mother of young children today, she wrote, I can say with all certainty that the love a mother has for a child will outweigh any fear and hardship a young woman might be facing in the midst of this decision. Thank you for what you are doing. God bless you. Call right now. 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We're saving babies and saving souls and saving moms from perhaps a lifetime of pain and regret. Would you help her stand for life today? The statistics are remarkable. Girls and women, when they see their baby on an ultrasound, hear their baby's heartbeat, will choose life more than 83% of the time. Planned Parenthood is the number one provider of abortion in America. And even though Roe has been overturned, they are still fighting and finding ways to do what they do. The number one competitor for Planned Parenthood is preborn. Stand with preborn. It's the right thing to do. Call now, 833-850-BABY. That's 833-850-2229. Or click on the preborn banner at faithtalk1360.com. And 100% of what you give goes directly to providing ultrasounds. Every penny goes to saving babies right now. Here's Dan Steiner, president of Preborn.
16: I met Jesus, and I was working in the business world, running a national corporation, in the corporate world, and came to Christ, changed everything in my life. And during one of those times, just early as a Christian, I became sensitized to the Christian worldview, and one of those parts of it was abortion and what, you know, we as believers should do. And I said, man, we've got to do something about that. And I said, Lord, what works? And I just broke my heart, and know it breaks his heart. He sees every abortion. He's omniscient and omnipresent. This is the thing that works. It's ultrasounds. 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Be part of God's solution, and more importantly, God's heart for these unborn babies.
13: 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I think of a couple who came to a preborn center, high school sophomores, so 16 years old. The girl brought her boyfriend, the father of the baby, with her on their way to get an abortion. But she had heard we provide free ultrasound. So the young man comes in with her. He sits down as far away from the machine as possible. Ball cap on, head down, cell phone out. As the girl saw the truth of what was happening in her body, as she saw her baby for the first time, she said, "Come see this. It's amazing." He didn't even look up. He never broke stride on his phone. Still wanted nothing to do with it. But then the sonographer put the Doppler on the young woman's belly, and the sound of the baby's heartbeat began to resound in the room. He put his cell phone down. 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You know, so often the other side says of us, of the pro-life side, you don't really care about the baby. Not really. Not after the baby's born. 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Preborn is so much more than just that one moment choosing life. 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We're pro-life, but also pro-moms and pro-baby and pro-gospel. 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
17: Before I got married, I was on a full scholarship at George Mason University for lacrosse. I was also on Team Canada playing for the World Cup team. And so I had all these dreams and hopes of pursuing professionally as a lacrosse player, then developing into a Division I coach. And I already had my whole route planned out. So we got married, my husband was on board, and my number one cheerleader saying, "Yeah, that's awesome." And then we got married and found out I was pregnant with Ethan 4 months after we were married. And when I found out I was pregnant, I was devastated. And it was crazy because I was a new believer. I'm like, you know, this is my body. I don't think we're ready for a kid. We'll just have an abortion. You know, and it came out just that simple. I was just like, yeah, we'll just have an abortion. It'll be fine. You know, and I'll just go on my route that I already had planned. And my husband, he is a strong Christian man, was like, "No, like, you just got saved." So I was like, "What?" Like, "No, I have a plan. Like, this is what I'm going to do." And I remember in the apartment, we were living in Rosemary Ridge apartment, sitting in the bathroom, just bawling, like crying my eyes out, thinking like, what am I gonna do? And I just remember like, almost like a slap in the face, like, suck it up. And it was God saying like, "You have to have faith in me. I will take care of you. Like, this is what I have planned. I already have your life planned out. This is what I have planned, trust in me." And I just like stood up, like not stood up, but I just was like, "Oh, okay, let's do this." They were never judging. They're always there, open arm, welcoming you. And of course, they're too saying like, "This is your decision. This is you. Like, we're just here to support you and just educate you." And it was really cool not to be pressured. Like, "You better keep this baby or you're going to like someplace you don't want to go." And it was just, it was really reassuring to know that, again, no matter what I decided, they were there. They just wanted to obviously help guide me and show me what was available. And ended up having Ethan March 25th. 2011, and he was amazing. He was perfect.
13: Providing ultrasounds is the single most effective thing you can do if you're pro-life. And if we don't do it, it won't be done. This is an inside job. If those of us who know that's a baby don't stand up, evil prevails. Now you might say, "Well, I am pro-life. I mean, I'm not for the other side. I'm not going to support that side, but I'm really just not going to do anything." I'm reminded of the great quote from Sir Edmund Burke, "The only thing necessary for the triumph of evil is for good people to do nothing." What that means is, while we think that maybe by not taking a side, we're not taking a side, but by not taking the correct side, we are taking the other side and we are allowing the triumph of evil. The only thing necessary for the triumph of the evil of abortion is for you and me to do nothing. It's not enough to curse the darkness. We have to shine the light, be the light, stand for life today, and save babies. You know, we waited a long time with the wrong idea that we could have the right president at the right time with the right Congress, the right court, in the right mood, do the right thing. And where are we today? The demand for abortions is greater than ever. All that time we waited, babies died. And while I love when our laws can reflect our respect for life, it doesn't change hearts. God changes hearts. So rather than waiting even another second, provide an ultrasound today to the girl that is going to make that decision. And when she decides for life, it doesn't matter where she lives. It doesn't matter how conservative or liberal those policies and those laws are, because she knows that's my baby. Call today, 833-850-BABY. That's 833-850-2229. Or click on the preborn banner at faithtalk1360.com. Listen to what one woman wrote as she gave her gift to save two babies by providing ultrasounds with preborn. I'm a senior citizen that had two abortions in my younger days out of fear and have regretted it ever since. I think of those children often and think of them every birthday that they have missed. I hope my contribution in their memory and honor will save another young girl from this pain and sorrow. Now think about that for a moment. This woman starts by saying she's a senior citizen, then says every year, as that time of year rolls around, she has thought of those babies. And she's done that for decades, for maybe 50 years, for half a century. This has been something that she thinks about, and she wants to, in her words, save another young girl from this pain and sorrow. In our remaining few moments, we just think about what you'd want to do right now. Maybe you've even prayed, Lord, show me how I can be you to someone today. We think this could be an answer to that prayer. Or maybe you're just sick of counting on this being solved from some political on high. Call 833-850-BABY. That's 833-850-2229. 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Just a few minutes left to save 50 babies in our brief time together. Introduce a girl to her baby for the first time. Isn't that a great way to think about it? Give her the first picture she's ever going to have of her baby. Out of all the firsts, first tooth, first step, first grade, first dance, first car, going off to college, out of all the firsts, out of all the pictures, you are giving her the first best picture she's ever going to have. In fact, without this first picture that you provide, there just might not be any of those future pictures. One day, Lord willing, you will meet her in the air. She will say, it's because of you, because you loved enough to let me see the truth that I had my wonderful baby. I just don't know what my life would have been like had you not introduced me to my baby. Thank you. Thank you. Thank you. Would you join us right now? You'll be so glad you stood for life in this significant way. Not just making noise, but making a difference. 833-850-2229. 833-850-2229. 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
11: 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We don't call them coincidences, we call them God incidences. 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Let's talk God things.
0: Welcome to another episode of Let's Talk God Things. We're so glad that you joined us today. This program is brought to you by us, the Heart and Homes team at HomeSmart here in the Greater Phoenix Valley and around the world. We are helping people relocate, whether across the street or around the globe or across state lines. And we're just so honored to serve our community with excellent real estate services. Hey, this is the program where we pause just long enough to see where God's already moving. Because when we start looking for him, he begins showing us that he is the God to be discovered in a life that is filled with God things. And again, I'm David Blakeslee.
1: And I'm Denise Blakeslee. Whether you're driving home, enjoying your afternoon, or listening later on our podcast, at mygodthing.com. That's mygodthing.com. We are so glad that you've joined us today.
0: Yeah, our prayer is always the same, that somewhere in the next 25 minutes, you'll recognize something that God's already been doing in your own life that perhaps you hadn't noticed before. You know, you can learn more about our work as realtors at the Heart and Homes team. We believe that home is more than a house. It's where ministry often begins. Well, Denise, today's guest is one of those people. Every time I see him, I smile before he even says a word.
1: That's either usually a really good thing or a really dangerous thing, I think.
0: In this case, mostly dangerous. Before I ever met today's guest, a mutual friend named Danny called me. He knew that Bob and I were both heading to Zimbabwe on a short-term mission trip. And we were there to serve in a medical mission outreach. Danny said, "Dave, watch out for Bob. He's a joker." And then he added, "Watch your pockets." I thought that was hilarious. So I said, "Well, if Bob reaches into my pockets, he's going to find a mouse trap." I thought that I'd won that conversation. Little did I know, Bob had already won. That first night in Zimbabwe, I'm asleep, jet lagged. It was the middle of the night. Well, it was about 3:30 in the morning, and I suddenly woke up. And there was something moving around inside of my sleeping bag. Now, I'm not exactly proud of what happened next. I screamed like a little girl.
1: I've actually heard that scream.
0: No, you haven't.
1: Well, I shouldn't say a couple times, but yeah, I've heard it.
0: Hey, I reached down, and I pulled out a battery-operated mouse. I

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4: Photos for us because he had another thing on his mind and in his heart. Yeah. It was beautiful, actually.
5: Every chance he got, he was pulling out his phone, having a video call, another phone call, another video call, again and again. And then we figured out why. He had just met a young lady in Zambia named Jacqueline, or Jackie. And he was completely smitten.
4: Yeah, it was so sweet to watch. You could tell God was writing another chapter in Bob's story. It was just, like I said, it was so beautiful.
5: And sure enough, they got married. Today they have a wonderful little boy named Jeremiah, and recently Bob told me that they're expecting another baby. Congratulations, Bob.
6: Thank you. We are incredibly excited and grateful to God to be having another child.
4: Amen.
5: Well, Bob, you're back in the States taking care of some personal business, and we decided to completely hijack your schedule, and as we say, we hoodwinked you into coming into the radio station today. So, Bob, we want to warmly welcome you to Let's Talk God Things.
6: Well, it's great to be here.
4: Bob, one thing we love asking every guest is simply this. How did Jesus become real to you? We want to hear your story, and I say real and raw because we know that there's some parts of it that aren't so beautiful, but God turned ashes into beauty in your life. It's just amazing. I can't wait to hear.
6: So my witness of how I came to know the Lord. Well, I was an iron worker in Chicago for over 20 years, and I always thought I was this good person. I'd been married a couple times, but I always thought I knew God. I thought I was a good person. Always thought I'd go to heaven if anything ever happened to me. But everything started to break down in my life. And I'd lost my job as an iron worker. And losing your job as an iron worker, you go on to work for other people in the iron worker field. But I lost my job. I was at my lowest low. My second wife had left me. She took our youngest child, of whom I was dearly close to, and she was very young, and she moved out. She left me, and I ended up getting a DUI in New York, and I lost my leg in a motorcycle accident, and this all happened.
4: Whoa.
6: This happened in 10 days.
4: Oh, my goodness.
6: So you might say I had a bad week.
4: Yeah.
5: A little bit.
6: The night of the accident, I was out getting jacked up. I was a heavy drinker. I was doing a lot of different drugs. I had so many different things in my system, it wasn't even funny. But I was just out drinking, and it was like 10:30 at night, and I was flying down the road on a motorcycle from one bar to the next. And I came over this one little hill in this little town I grew up in and came around a curve, and a guy pulled out in front of me in a pickup truck. And all I could do is, I had no time to stop. I was going too fast. Mm. And all I could do was just concentrate on getting as close to the curb as I could and hoping that I wouldn't hit the back of his truck, because
4: wow,
6: I knew that if I hit the truck, I'm dead. Mm. If I hit the curb, I'm going to get launched into the trees and the houses on the other side, and I'm dead. And I just concentrated on getting as close as I could to the curb, and I smacked this guy's bumper with my leg on my left leg.
4: Wow.
6: And it threw me forward on a motorcycle, but I was still driving. And I just kept thinking to myself, it's probably just a little spot on my leg.
4: Mm.
6: I was fairly close to home. I was like, I can probably make it home. And I looked down at my leg, and I knew immediately that if I don't pull over right away, that I'm going to die.
4: Yeah.
6: It's because I was bleeding so bad and my foot's facing the other way. So I pull up underneath this light in front of this little motel, and I stop the motorcycle and try to put the kickstand down. But, of course, this is the leg that's gone.
5: Mm-hmm.
6: And the bike started going over slow, and I pushed away from the bike. If I wouldn't have pushed away, there's so many things that had to happen perfectly on that night. But

0: I push away from the bike to where the bike doesn't land on my leg that's destroyed. And I land on my back and I grab my leg and I'm squeezing as hard as I possibly can. And I'm telling everybody what to do. And the first thing I'm thinking of is I'm going to be in so much trouble.
1: Mm.
0: You know, that I'm going to be arrested or something because I have all these drugs in my system. I'm
1: wow.
0: drinking and driving. And then you're there for a while. And then importance of things start to come in order. And it's like, well, hold it. I'm going to live or I'm going to die
1: yeah.
0: right here because I'm bleeding so bad. So I'm telling everybody, as I'm laying on my back, I'm screaming, take your belt off, take your shirt off, put it around my leg, stop the blood. And I'm still squeezing for dear life. My arms are cramping up and nobody's coming. And people, I heard later, were freaking out because they couldn't believe that I'm the one that took control of the scene. And they didn't know what to do because they were freaked out just by seeing what's going on. There was one guy that came up and tried to help me. And then there was a police officer, I know his name was Jester. And he came up and he put his hand underneath my head. And I'm just begging God, please just let me live. All I want to do, just let me see my children grow up. Let me see my grandchildren. And I'm just begging. And then Jester comes up and he puts his hand under my head. And he's trying to console me. And he's like, you know, Bob, I'm pretty sure you're going to. And I'm like, Jester, hold it. Stop right there. I said, you need to make me a promise that if I die, that you let my family know that I love them. And he says, I promise you. And then I started fading away, and the ambulance wasn't coming, even though it was right down the street. I don't know if nobody had called or what was going on, but it was taking forever, and it wasn't just something in my mind. It took a long time. So I started fading away, and the ambulance came, and then I didn't remember too much of what was going on until after I was in the ambulance for a while. They took in, they stopped the blood, they fluid resuscitated me, and then I was coming to, and the one guy, and this goes back to me being a joker, so I always have different things that I say that people don't know what to think, but the one guy's looking at me and he's stuttering, and I know he's trying to tell me that, you know, you're probably going to lose your leg. And I said, hold on. Am I going to live? And he says, oh, no. He said, we stabilized you. You're going to live. And I said, well, I might have lost my left leg, but I'm all right now. And then he looks at his partner and he goes, he's in shock. And I go, no, I'm alive. Okay, so I called out to the Lord, and I did. I begged him to let me live. That I would live for him. I knew that my leg was going to be gone. I knew that it wasn't recoverable. I knew that I remember telling God that if he would let me live, that I won't pity myself and I won't let anybody else pity me. I've made all these promises to God. And yet, I still had to go another 3.5 years before my eyes were truly opened.
1: Wow.
0: So 3.5 years had passed. I had to go downhill a little bit further. My wife did end up leaving for good. We got divorced. I was still living in this big 5-bedroom house alone. I started spending my retirement money. I bought a Corvette. I always wanted a Corvette. I always wanted a convertible. I bought a 67 Cadillac Coupe de Ville.
1: Wow.
0: I had a 27-foot pool, a hot tub.
2: Wow.
0: I had a game room in the basement. I had all these things, everything I ever wanted. I'm spending all this money. And I realized that the more I kept trying to throw something at the things that I wanted in life, the more that I was trying to fill this hole, the bigger the void got.
1: Wow.
0: And believe it or not, I might not have had a lot of things compared to what people really want when they think big. But I had everything I thought I ever wanted in life. And I remember saying, God, why did you let me live?
1: Wow.
0: And I was saying, God, why do you let me live? I didn't know Jesus, right?
1: Yeah.
0: So I started getting these profound thoughts and I started journaling. And I didn't know what journaling was. I can't spell. I'm horrible at spelling. I don't like writing. But I felt compelled to write certain things down that were given to me, and I didn't know where these profound thoughts were coming from. Like, the right thing is always the right thing to do. It's harder to do. The wrong thing is always easier to do, but it leaves a burden on your heart. Another one was blame is just another way to pass off our own inequities onto other people so we can justify the wrong things we do and feel good about ourselves.
1: Wow.
0: I mean, I'm getting thoughts like this and I'm like, wow, that'll help somebody. I need to write this down.
1: Profound. Mm-hmm.
0: So I'm writing all these things down, and I was doing this, I don't know exactly for how long, but it had been weeks. And then one day I'm thinking to myself, what's the last thing you say before you die? Do you swear? Do you cry out to God? Do you say something you wish your family would know, but they never will, right?
1: Yeah.
0: Because they're not there.
2: Yeah.
0: And I was like, hold it, I know this. I was like, I'm going to write down the day of the accident. Mm. So I started writing down the day of the accident, of everything, of how the day started, and how all these things were happening in my life that were bringing me down. If you would have asked me earlier in the day before the accident, you know, do you wish you would live or die? I would have said, I don't care. Mm-hmm. I would have never thought for a moment. Because I was in a bad way of all the bad things going on in my life. Mm-hmm. And I didn't know until that moment of the accident. So I wrote down everything about that day. And I read it back to myself. And it was multiple pages. And I was like, it's a lie. And I didn't know why. Why did I just write down what happened the day of the accident and everything that I felt? Mm-hmm. And it was a lie, so I threw it out, and I started writing again, and I read it back to myself. Again, it was multiple pages. This wasn't just like something simple. And I was like, I'm still lying to myself.
1: Mm.
0: So I threw that away, and then I was like, hold it. I could take this, and I could put it in a drawer, I could burn it, I could throw it away afterwards, but why am I lying to myself?
1: Mm.
0: So I wrote down on the top of it, first and foremost, be honest to self.
2: Ooh.
0: And I wrote down the brutal, honest truth of everything that was going on in my life. And when I sat down and read it to myself, I realized that I made promises to God that if he would let me live, that I would live for him.
1: Mm. Wow.
0: And ever since that day, I've lived for him, and he has moved me to places to do things that people can only dream of.
1: Yeah.
0: And he's allowed me to have a relationship now that, as a believer, that I've never had before. I have a very young child that's like a year and 3 months old and another baby on the way, and it's like, this is unbelievably crazy for me because I'm an older man and I have a very young wife, and she's got a great heart for the Lord, and I never ever thought in my wildest dreams I would ever be with anybody again, because I never thought I would find a woman that truly has a heart for the Lord, because many people profess to be a Christian but they're not. So the Lord has taken me to so many different places in the world, and this Danny that you've been talking about, Dave.
2: Yeah.
0: We were iron workers together, and he came to know the Lord probably 30 years before me. And I used to call him, his nickname's Buffy. I used to call him Buffy the Bible Thumper. And now he's like, oh, it's Bob the Bible Thumper. And I'm like, yep, and I'm really proud of it. And I never realized that it was like a badge of honor instead of me putting him down as a non-believer.
2: Mm.
0: And like I said, I thought I was somebody that was a good person that would go to heaven, and then I could just live any way I want, and then just confess God, even though I did not know Jesus. Mm-hmm. So I was brought up Baptist and Catholic.
1: Okay.
0: And I still, in the whole time I was brought up by a broken household and a mother that was Catholic and a dad that was Baptist, and I never knew who Jesus was.
1: Yeah.
0: I didn't even really know of him. I mean, I knew the name, but I never really knew who he was. And I just think that's crazy. And if I would not have lost my leg, I would have been lost forever. I probably would be dead now. I wouldn't be here now. So this is actually
1: incredible.
0: My salvation, and I would not give this up for anything.
1: Yeah.
2: Wow. Well, because of Danny, I had my guard up with regard to you. I knew that I was going to meet you in Zimbabwe at some point. I didn't know how that was going to happen. Didn't particularly like the way that it played out until we got to look back at it and have a good laugh together. But one of the things that I learned really quickly is that something had happened in your life where you made a choice that you're not playing games anymore. You are all in for the Lord. And at the time, and even recently, you've been going on mission trips many times, many places, sharing the gospel. And we can't take you anywhere, Bob, without you telling somebody else about Jesus. And you carry these tracts with you. And more importantly, you're looking for an opportunity to put what I like to call a rock in somebody's shoe. Give them something to think about in the encounter as they engage with you. And you've been so obedient with that, and you're sharing your faith everywhere you go. And to our listening audience, I got to confess, you know, I look myself in the mirror and I'm like, how many opportunities did I miss? Because I can look back at yesterday and I didn't take every opportunity that I can to tell somebody about Jesus. And you know, sometimes I think, I don't want to be that guy. But then when I look at you, you do it in such a loving, natural way because something happened in your life where you're not messing around. You know that time is short and there's no time like the present to take that moment, look somebody in the eye, care about them, and do kind of a check-in on their spiritual journey, you know. And I really appreciate that about you. And back to Danny, our buddy in Chicago, you stay in contact with them. And after all these years, you know, there's been seasons where you're talking with them every day. And maybe sometimes you go a period of time without talking, but you guys always pick up where you left off. How's Danny doing today?
0: Danny's doing great. He actually is able to raise his grandson. So he came to know the Lord when his wife died in a parachuting accident. They had three little ones waiting on the ground. You know, Danny jumped with his instructor. Wife did not want to jump, and she kept saying, I have a bad feeling. And they took and just smoothed it over and finally got her to the door and jumped out. And when she jumped out, somebody else jumped out and knocked out her instructor. And she went all the way to the ground. So Danny was Catholic and brought up Catholic, and he went on this journey. Like, he got married again. He went on this journey to figure out who God is. And he went down to Central America to some place where visions of Mary show or something like that. And he said he felt really wrong about it when he got there. And he was coming down the side of the mountain, and he cried out to Jesus, and Jesus opened his eyes to where he truly came to know the Lord and push away from a system that had him locked in, that was actually keeping him from the Lord. And he's got these three grandsons that he's able to witness to right now. One's very small, I think. One is 3, one is 7, and one is 10. And they all know the Lord. Wow. They know scripture. He has this great heart and this great way of bringing his grandsons up, of knowing the Lord. And I see that, and that's such a beautiful thing to watch. And now I finally am going to be able to do that with some little ones now.
3: That's awesome.
0: I didn't get with my older kids.
3: God gave you a second chance, Bob. It's so beautiful to watch this budding family of yours, and I just adore Jackie. She is such a great mom and a wife, and all the way in Zambia.
0: Amen. She is.
2: There is so much more that we want to get to, Bob. We want to invite you back for our program for next week, because we have only scratched the surface in getting to know you a little bit, and we're so glad that you came in to Let's Talk God Things today. And before we go, I'm going to ask for you to pray us out, but I want to take a minute and challenge our audience. If you are listening to this and you don't know Jesus Christ as your Lord and Savior, I want to encourage you to do that today. And equally, if if you believe that you believe and you're not talking to somebody about the Lord, or you're going to church on Sunday and then living like the rest of the world from Monday through Saturday, can I encourage you? Get into the Word of the Lord. Spend time every day reading the greatest love letter ever written. Well, Bob, unfortunately, we're out of time, and we'd be so honored if you would pray us out today.
0: I would truly be blessed to be asked this. So let's take it to our Lord. Dear Heavenly Father, Lord God Almighty, we praise your holy and precious name and give thanks for this blessing day. Lord, we pray you open the hearts and the minds to your glorious light of the people that are listening to this, and we pray that you are glorified in it. Lord God, we thank you just for bringing us together and for all the people that are listening. And we pray, Lord God, that you just move us in such a way that glorifies you, Lord, because you alone are worthy of all praise, all glory, and all honor. Lord, we pray these things in the only name under heaven, given among men, whereby we must be saved. Mm. In the glorious name of Christ Jesus, we pray and ask all things. Amen.
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9: During the War for Independence, General George Washington, the man we refer to today as the father of our country, led American troops through military defeat after defeat. And in the bitter winter of 1777, he wrote this somber note to a friend in Philadelphia. Quote, "You might have tracked our army from White Marsh to Valley Forge by the blood on their feet," end of quote. Many soldiers continued to march through the deep snows of Pennsylvania without shoes. Others suffered from disease, hunger, and freezing conditions. Nearly 2,000 of Washington's men died. Yet George Washington did not lose faith. Amid the hardship, loss, and uncertainty of Valley Forge, he turned to God in prayer. At a time when our nation once again faces division and uncertainty, may we follow Washington's example, kneeling humbly, praying faithfully, and asking God to guide the future of America.
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17: 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He appears without genealogy, blesses Abraham, receives a tithe, and then vanishes. Three verses in Genesis introduce us to one of Scripture's most mysterious figures, Melchizedek, priest-king of Salem. Yet his brief appearance echoes through Psalm 110 and Hebrews 7 when he becomes central to understanding Christ's eternal priesthood. Very intriguing, isn't it? Well, Melchizedek is not a theological curiosity. He is a signpost, and he points to Jesus. My special guest today is Adam Dougherty, and he is going to shed light on and help us connect this mysterious priest-king directly to the priesthood of our Savior, Jesus Christ. Adam will join us in just a moment, and you'll want to have paper and pen or your phone handy to take down Adam's name and the title of his fascinating book. Life is full of questions, we all know that, and God's Word has the answers. We know that too and can rest in it. 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Well, we are very blessed to have with us here in the studio author Adam Dougherty, Esquire. Welcome to the Total Experience, Adam. I am so excited to have you with us here today.
18: Thank you, Scott. Thank you for having me.
17: Oh, it is great. We met a while back and had some great conversations, and I want to talk about your biblical studies and your latest book, of course. But first, can you tell us a little bit about yourself, please?
18: Yeah, so I am a trial attorney by trade. I am in my 23rd year in the practice of law. Started by doing a lot of criminal work, felonies, tried two first-degree murder cases. Wow. And then probably for the last 17 or 18 years, I've focused primarily on personal injury and, you know, fighting the insurance companies when they don't want to make injured people whole for the negligence of others.
17: Mm-hmm. And, you know, as we all know, it's no easy task to go up against those. You know, they've got it all figured out, they think. But just, you know, thank God for, you know, people that are just very, very forthright and move forth, you know, for our protection. We thank you.
18: Well, I appreciate that. You know, it's tough because politicians have vilified trial lawyers
17: Yes.
18: over the years. And, you know, it's amazing because they have a whopping 20% approval rating. Yet I tell people, we make the cars you drive safer and the toys your children play with safer. So we're there when people need us.
17: Yeah, absolutely. And I just want to reiterate for our listeners, you're a partner and trial attorney with Feller Went, which is a very reputable law firm here in the Valley, and you're a devoted student of Scripture. Now, being an attorney, Adam, you must have a different approach to Scriptures than a layperson such as myself. So I'm excited. Let's just jump right in. I love the way you set up our conversation with our listeners. We'll be talking about three passages that connect the Old Testament to Jesus in a way most people miss. I have to admit it, I've read the name and knew it was one of those biblical figures that is really hard to pronounce, but after reading through your book, I was captivated. For listeners unfamiliar with Melchizedek, exactly who is he and why does he matter?
18: All right, so Melchizedek is an enigmatic priest king who first appears in Genesis 14. And the reason that he matters is because he keeps returning over the biblical course of 2,000 years. And each time he returns with more urgency. And the biblical writers elevate this, you know, mysterious priest king. And so, as you stated earlier, you know, he appears in Genesis 14, only three verses, without genealogy, no background, without mother, without father. And this is important because when you read the Bible in the context in which it was written, mm-hmm. genealogy and what your name was critically important, which is why in the Old Testament they take these times writing these genealogies down. So when a figure appears that turns that on its head, you got to look at it closer and go, okay, this is important. Why has Moses told us in this writing that this person appears without beginning, without end, without mother, without father? So that's an important clue that, you know, the Bible tells us and that we should look at. Especially, you know, it's important for your listeners to understand that while the Bible was written for us, the Bible was not written to us.
17: Right.
18: And so when we read the Bible, we need to bring with it that ancient Near East context that it was written in, and things like that matter.
17: Just so our listeners are familiar, I'm just going to read real quick from Genesis 14, verses 18 through 20. Then Melchizedek, king of Salem, brought out bread and wine. He was the priest of God, the Most High, and he blessed him and said, "Blessed be Abraham of God Most High, possessor of heaven and earth, and blessed be God Most High, who has delivered your enemies into your hand." And he gave him a tithe of all.
18: So there's a lot of theological weight going on in those three
17: verses. Most definitely. Verses.
18: So you see bread and wine elements.
17: Mm-hmm.
18: You're going to see those 2,000 years later, mm-hmm. right? And so you also have the first time in Scripture, the title Most High God. And then Hebrew, the word is El Elyon. And that is the first time in Scripture that we get El Elyon. And what's important about that is it stands for God Most High. Now, we have, over the last 2,000 years, stripped out the supernatural of the Bible and whether there's lower G gods or divine counsel.
17: Yeah.
18: But what Abraham is doing and what Moses is doing at this point in time, as he's the one writing it, is he is acknowledging that Yahweh
17: mm-hmm.
18: is the Most High.
17: Amen.
18: And so, you know, that's where that is critically important.
17: Interesting, interesting. Well, now, why do you believe this small figure in Genesis becomes so important later in Psalm 110 and in Hebrews 7?
18: So this is the beauty of God. If someone told you that 14 chapters into the very first book of the Bible,
17: mm-hmm.
18: 11 chapters after Adam and Eve get sent out of the Garden of Eden, that God was going to plant his redemptive seeds for how he's all going to tie it together, I think more people would say, I need to really understand the Old Testament.
17: Definitely.
18: And so that is what happens here. So you have the Genesis 14 three sentences that you just covered.
17: Mm-hmm.
18: And now what happens is 1,000 years later, King David in Psalm 110 brings Melchizedek up again. And he's talking about the soon to come Messiah.
17: Mm-hmm.
18: And he's going to say, you are going to be under the order of Melchizedek. And while why that is important, and I would say controversial at the time that, you know, David penned Psalm 110, is the Levitical system, which took place, you know, after Sinai and after Moses, intentionally split the kingdom and the priesthood.
17: Yes.
18: And so kings were going to come from the line of Judah.
17: Mm-hmm.
18: Priests were going to come from the line of Levi. That was always meant to be temporary. And that's what King David says in Psalm 110.
17: Oh.
18: The Messiah is going to be under the order of Melchizedek. So he's going to be both king and priest.
17: Wow. That, what a great way to present that, because I've understand the concept before, but the way that you explained it, that is just perfect. And so literally he was setting up so that people would understand that Jesus is a king and he is a priest.
18: And so that is what the author of Hebrews takes and moves down the line even further. Because you have to understand, author of Hebrews, whether you think it's Paul or, you know, some other unknown figure,
17: mm-hmm.
18: he's writing Hebrews with the advantage of Jesus already walking a blameless life,
17: yeah.
18: already being crucified, and already being resurrected. And so the author of Hebrews is now looking down through the past, through all the history, saying, look at the thread. King David saw it. It was present there in Genesis 14. This is who Jesus Christ is. Jesus Christ is both king and priest.
17: Wow.
18: And he's fulfilled the scripture that we've been telling you from Genesis through Psalms and now into realization now after he's resurrected and returned to heaven.
17: And it becomes very evident at that point, you know. Wow, that is mind-blowing, really, you know.
18: Well, and keep in mind, what the author of Hebrews is saying is Jesus belongs to a priesthood that predates Moses.
17: Mm-hmm.
18: It outlasts Aaron, and it's eternal. So the priesthood of Jesus didn't begin in Bethlehem when he was born. God was revealing that pattern long before Sinai.
17: And he was showing us this, you know, through the writings, of course, and the traditions. Well, I guess maybe, you know, we kind of covered it, but once more, just so that I'm real clear, and I'm sure our listeners would like to hear, why is it significant that Melchizedek was both a king and a priest?
18: Well, it's huge because in the Levitical system, when a priest died, you had to go get a new priest,
17: mm-hmm.
18: right? And so Jesus Christ is our eternal high priest, which means that we have continual access to God. We have continual intercession from Jesus on our behalf to the Father. And we have continual mediation from Jesus on our behalf. And so we no longer have to find a new priest like they did in the Levitical system.
17: Yeah.
18: You know, our Christ is the only one who rules, and it's not a past tense rule. It's he continually represents his people before God. You know, Jesus doesn't merely save us once and then step away. The author of Hebrews presents him as continually interceding for his people and will be our witness in heaven when we get there.
17: Yes. Amen. Absolutely. Boy, that, you know, it's one of those, maybe it's a weird way to say it, but it's one of those blessings that just keeps on giving, you know?
18: We have to accept it though.
17: Yes, we do. Yes, we do. Good
18: point. So many people want to make Jesus their savior.
17: Mm-hmm.
18: That's not enough. You've got to make him your Lord.
17: Yes.
18: And when you make him your Lord, you need to be obedient to him. You have to listen to him. Mm-hmm. You know, it makes me hurt inside. I think, you know, in the Western church and in the modern church, you know, I've interacted with so many people that they'll live their life one way from Monday through Saturday and then hope that the 45 minutes to an hour that they spend on Sunday is their fire insurance.
17: Yeah, isn't that the truth?
18: And those are people that are like, yeah, Jesus is my savior, but you have to accept Jesus as both your Lord and Savior.
17: Yes, yes. Adam, you are very wise, and I love the way that you have just put that so clearly. When we are looking to Jesus as our Savior, which we all do because He has saved us from eternal damnation, but it is more. Saving us is a one-time thing, basically. And people think, oh, he's saving me from danger or different things, you know, and you know, different ways that the Lord looks out for us. But when he becomes our Lord, when we lay down our lives right at his feet and we just pour it all out and say, just use me however you can, Lord, you know, that's when we understand why we were created and we understand his deep love for us.
18: And we pick up our cross daily as well.
17: Yes.
18: Which is not always easy.
17: No, it's not.
18: Because that's where the persecution comes.
17: Mm-hmm.
18: And that's where the tough times come. And it's remaining faithful through not just the good times when we receive our blessings, mm-hmm. but when it's hard and we don't want to get up and we don't want to go to work or we, you know, don't want to face, you know, what has been presented in front of us and we have to do it. And that's when we ask him to intercede for us and give us the strength to do the things that sometimes we don't want to do.
17: And, you know, it's been my experience that he always does. You know, it may not be in a way that we think it should be, but it is in the way that is for our best, you know, and that brings honor and will to God's will, brings, you know, glory to him.
18: Amen.
17: Yeah, absolutely. Absolutely.
18: You can't get a diamond without pressure.
17: Nope, that's a fact, isn't it? Well, you mentioned the Dead Sea Scrolls in the book. What do they reveal about ancient Judaism, about how ancient Judaism viewed Melchizedek?
18: Well, this is an important question. I thank you for asking it. So a lot of people have the misunderstanding or the misconception that Melchizedek is this Christians trying to fit Melchizedek because of the New Testament into a category that says, oh, he's always been there.
17: Mm-hmm.
18: But what the Dead Sea Scrolls show us, and specifically a scroll known as 11Q13, which has the nickname the Melchizedek Scroll, and understand that, you know, the caves in Qumran where these were found, these scrolls, it existed hundreds of years before Jesus Christ
17: yeah.
18: was even on the earth. And what the Melchizedek scroll shows us is that Melchizedek presented a problem to Second Temple Judaism. They did not have a category for him. And so here's, I'm going to give you two perfect examples. So you have the Essenes, mm-hmm. which kept the Qumran scrolls, okay? And in scroll 11Q13, Melchizedek is presented as an exalted figure, a divine figure, heavenly role associated with judgment, deliverance, and the Day of Atonement. And I've gone back to the part on the book, and I'll just give you, you know, one quick quote from the book.
17: It says,
18: therefore, Melchizedek will carry out the vengeance required by God's statutes. On that day, he will deliver them from the power of Belial and from the power of all the spirits allotted to him.
17: Wow.
18: So he is, in that Melchizedek scroll, especially the Isaiah one, he is spoken of in exalted terms. Now, let me give you a different Judaism view from, you know, second century. Philo of Alexandria,
17: mm-hmm.
18: not an Essene, completely different. Describe Melchizedek as the Logos, the Word.
17: Oh, yes.
18: And so, you know, they wrestled with Melchizedek before Jesus Christ ever showed up on the scene. So Melchizedek has always had a place. Now, what's funny is after Jesus Christ came, after the author of Hebrews writes Hebrews 5 and 7, talking about, you know, Jesus Christ in the order of Melchizedek, and a lot of things... Something that most people miss is that the early Christians went to synagogues. They prayed in synagogues. It wasn't until the temple was destroyed in 70 AD that things really started to change with that. And so when you understand that, when the temple's destroyed, that's when you have no more sacrifices. The rabbinic Judaism starts to take over the synagogue. The Christians get cast out.
17: Mm-hmm.
18: And it's during those Midrash Talmudic writings that they try to contain Melchizedek, which was always a problem for them. And that's where, and I just had this conversation with a Jewish friend of mine the other day when he found out I wrote the book. He's like, I always heard that Melchizedek was Shem or from the line of Shem. And that's because if you look at the rabbinic writings,
17: uh-huh.
18: they try to do what Moses didn't. They try to attach a genealogy and a history to a character that didn't have one because they had to try to contain him and put him in a box.
17: I get it. Yeah, absolutely. Because I'll just say it. Because otherwise, it was just so mysterious to them. They had to have some story to put their head around, you know, in that genealogy.
18: Well,
17: but it didn't exist.
18: Well, David elevated him, and David said, Messiah is not going to be from the Levitical system.
17: Mm-hmm.
18: Messiah is going to be from the order of Melchizedek.
17: That's right.
18: King and priest. Author of Hebrews is saying, this Jesus character that the Sanhedrin executed, he was the Messiah. He was the promise that we've been looking through the whole Old Testament. And they struggled with that because at that point in time, there was a mass conversion of Jews into Christianity, and they had to put a stop to it. And this was one of the ways that they tried to stop that.
17: Wow. Well, I can't believe this, but we're running short on time,
18: sure.
17: And I'm hoping you're going to come back soon just to be with us again. But if you could, please let our listeners know once again, you know, where they can get the book.
18: Yeah, so the book is available on Amazon. It is Melchizedek, The Mysterious Priest King, Three Verses That Unveil God's Redemptive Plan. And if anyone's interested in any other things that I write, I do have a Substack called The Hidden Word. I put out articles weekly. And, you know, basically, Scott, my gifting as a trial attorney and now as a baby scholar in the theology space is one of my giftings has been to take complex law, biblical passages and try to make them easy to understand.
17: And you do that very well, definitely. But listeners, please go on to Amazon.com and you can search Adam Dougherty. That's Dougherty. Melchizedek. Melchizedek, or you can just search Melchizedek, the Mysterious Priest King, and you'll easily find his book, and I highly recommend it. Adam, you have got to come back. I have got to have more. I've got to know more. And as I mentioned to you, I do receive a lot of books. Yours, I am reading cover to cover. It is just absolutely fascinating, and it has made me thirstier to be able to connect the Old Testament to the New Testament and see how, you know, our Lord God, you know, just is so consistent and loving through it all, and how Christ is just there as our Savior and our Redeemer.
18: Well, thank you, Scott. It'd be my pleasure to come back. Look forward to it.
17: I do, too. Folks, thank you for spending time with us today for The Total Experience. I'm Scott Wallace. 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God bless you, and know that we love you. Thank you so much, Jeremy.
19: Right back at you, Scott. And you're clear.

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13: There has never been a more important time than right now to stand for life, to stand for the preborn. I'm Scott Wilder. This is the Preborn Radio Special. In the next few minutes we have together, we're going to tell you some amazing stories of girls and women who were on the very brink of making one decision, but then their lives were changed for better and for good once they saw their babies on that ultrasound screen and then heard that wonderful sound of a baby's heartbeat. You might already know you want to do this. You've been hearing about it right here. Maybe you've been thinking about it or talking about it. 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Our great nation turns 250 this year. 2.5 centuries of possibility and growth. Some of the greatest minds in human history. The next generation of Americans could be the most impactful. The next Rosa Parks, the next Billy Graham, the next Ronald Reagan. But this generation of babies must be given their chance at life. 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
14: Hi, my name is Jules, and I'm going to share my story with you. Just a quick background, I'm 26. My husband Kyle is 32. We have a 4-year-old little boy named Aiden. He's wonderful, adventurous, and very strong-willed. And after we had Aiden, we decided that it was one and done. We're going to be a family of 3, and that was going to be enough for us. So I got pregnant. And we were financially struggling. We were paycheck to paycheck. Kyle's job was just taking off. I was finishing school. Everything pointed to not having a baby. And I ultimately decided that I wanted an abortion. Sounds weird when you say it out loud. That's when I found

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6: 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There is a war on the unborn. I know you know this. We have at this very moment the most radically pro-abortion push in American history. And no matter how elections have gone this way or that, ultimately it comes down to a girl knowing the truth so she can make the best possible decision. When you provide an ultrasound today, you double the likelihood that she'll choose life. I know the feeling of, I can't really make a difference. I mean, especially here, think about this. If we're pro-life right here, this will not be solved politically. But you know, the truth is, it never could be solved politically. This is never something that could be solved by laws and bans. I mean, it's good if the laws reflect our respect for life, but ultimately, if a girl is even in Texas and she wants to get an abortion, she can get one maybe. If not in Texas, she can go to New Mexico. If she's in Indiana, she can go to Illinois or probably get one in Indiana. And of course, we're bringing people in to New York, to New Jersey. We're bringing people in to California, to Washington State, to Illinois for the purpose of abortions. But that's why laws and bans were never something we should have counted on in the first place. This is all about the heart of the girl who's going to make the choice. When you provide that ultrasound, her heart is changed. Then it doesn't matter what liberal politicians, what influencers, what movie stars, what celebrities, it doesn't matter what any of those people say, because she knows once she sees her baby and hears her baby's heartbeat, she knows. That's my baby. Ultrasounds make a world of difference because it tells her that no matter what she has been told, that is a baby. And we hear again and again and again from girls and women who say that once they heard their baby's heartbeat, she knows that's my baby and I'm her mother. So how many babies will you save right now? Call 833-850-BABY. That's 833-850-2229 or click on the preborn banner at faithtalk1360.com. Here we are on the third anniversary of the overturning of Roe v. Wade, and there are still people who don't understand that that was not time for a victory lap. The overturning of Roe v. Wade just returned it to the states, and some states have taken that and just put it on steroids.

0: And increasingly, there is pressure to shut down centers like the preborn centers because we don't provide abortions. The other side calls what we do deceptive, that we are misleading people. I'll tell you what is a lie. I'll tell you what is misleading people, and that is suggesting that it's not a baby. 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We want to share the truth. 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Listen to the words of a woman who recently gave $140 to help save five babies. In the comments section, after she gave her gift to help provide five ultrasounds, she wrote, "At the age of 18, I had an unplanned pregnancy and made the terrible choice of abortion with the support of my family. Out of all the mistakes in my life, this is the one that had been most devastating to me. If I had had the chance to see that baby on an ultrasound, maybe I wouldn't have taken the advice of my family members. I definitely want to help saving the lives of these little babies, but I also want to spare other young women from going through what I went through. As a mother of young children today, I can say with all certainty that the love a mother has for a child will outweigh any fear and hardship a young woman might be facing in the midst of this decision. Thank you for what you are doing. God bless you all." 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The statistics are remarkable, really. Women and girls who see their baby on an ultrasound and hear their baby's heartbeat will choose life more than 83% of the time. You'll double the likelihood she'll choose life. Planned Parenthood is the number one abortion provider in the country. The number one competitor for Planned Parenthood is preborn. Stand with preborn today. 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That's 833-850-2229. 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Dan Steiner, president of preborn.
1: I met Jesus, and I was working in the business world, running a national corporation, in the corporate world, and came to Christ, changed everything in my life. And during one of those times, just early as a Christian, I became sensitized to the Christian worldview. And one of those parts of it was abortion and what, you know, we as believers should do. And I said, man, we've got to do something about that. And I said, Lord, what works? And I just broke my heart, and know it breaks his heart. He sees every abortion. He's omniscient and omnipresent. This is the thing that works. It's ultrasounds. Faith without works is of none effect, it says in James. This is your opportunity to stand with the Father to the fatherless, to stand with Jesus Christ, who is the way and the truth and the life, and give life to children. Every dollar is not going to preborn, not going to our administrative cost. We independently fundraise for that. That's not what we're doing. $28 to give an ultrasound to a girl, $140 we'll give it to five girls. We'll send you a picture of a baby whose life was saved, like the one you sponsored, and it's all possible by your gift. Be part of God's solution, and more importantly, God's heart for these unborn babies.
0: We're not all made to lobby or march, but you don't have to make a lot of noise to make the biggest difference for life. 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I used to think, gosh, nobody can do this. It's 15 grand. Don't even mention it on the radio. 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That's more than two a week. 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So somebody's doing it. Maybe that's you. Maybe you want this to be part of your business legacy or a personal legacy or whatever. 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Same number. 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Or for the rest of us, you want to help save babies all year long for $28 a month? You can do that too. Here's the number. It's 833-850-BABY. 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I think of a young couple coming to a preborn center recently, high school sophomores, so 16 years old. The girl brought her boyfriend, the father of the baby, with her. They were on their way to get an abortion, but she had heard we provide free ultrasounds. The young man came in. He sat as far as he could get away from the machine, ball cap on, head down, cell phone out. As the girl saw the truth of what was happening in her body, as she saw her baby for the first time, she said, "Come look at this. It's amazing." He didn't even look up, didn't break stride on his phone, still wanted nothing to do with it. But then the sonographer put the Doppler on the young woman's belly, and the sound of the baby's heartbeat began to resound in the room. He put his cell phone down. He stood up and almost was surprised to hear himself say, "That's a baby." And they chose life that day. This happens again and again and again. That's the impact you can make when you provide an ultrasound today. 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Would you join us right now? 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That's 833-850-2229. Or click on the preborn banner at faithtalk1360.com. You know, so often the other side says of us, you don't really care about the baby. It's all about, you know, her just making that choice for life. But beyond that, you don't really care. You don't care about her. You don't care about the baby. That's not true. At preborn centers, it's not the end. It's the beginning of a 2-year-long or 3-year-long mentorship that includes providing free services like free maternity clothes, baby clothes, diapers, strollers, cribs, formula, parenting classes, baby wipes, counseling, and all of that with no judgment. We don't wag a finger in the face. We put an arm around the shoulder. So, yeah, we're here for tomorrow and the next day and the next day and next year. If she wants that kind of mentorship, yes, we're right here and we're not going anywhere. We are pro-life, but we're also pro-baby and pro-moms and pro-dads. Today, with your gift to preborn, you are saving babies.
2: Before I got married, I was on a full scholarship at George Mason University for lacrosse. I was also on Team Canada playing for the World Cup team. And so I had all these dreams and hopes of pursuing professionally as a lacrosse player, then developing into a Division I coach. And I already had my whole route planned out. So we got married. My husband was on board and my number one cheerleader saying, "Yeah, that's awesome." And then we got married and found out I was pregnant with Ethan 4 months after we were married. And when I found out I was pregnant, I was devastated. And it was crazy because I was a new believer. I'm like, you know, this is my body. I don't think we're ready for a kid. We'll just have an abortion. You know, and it came out just that simple. I was just like, yeah, we'll just have an abortion. It'll be fine. You know, and I'll just go on my route that I already had planned. And my husband, he is a strong Christian man, was like, "No, like, you just got saved." So I was like, "What? Like, no, I have a plan. Like, this is what I'm going to do." And I remember in the apartment, we were living in Rosemary Ridge apartment, sitting in the bathroom, just bawling, like crying my eyes out, thinking like, what am I gonna do? And I just remember like, almost like a slap in the face, like, suck it up. And it was God saying like, "You have to have faith in me. I will take care of you. Like, this is what I have planned. I already have your life planned out. This is what I have planned, trust in me." And I just like stood up, like not stood up, but I just was like, "Oh, okay, let's do this." They were never judging. They're always there, open arm, welcoming you. And of course, they're too saying like, "This is your decision. This is you. Like, we're just here to support you and just educate you." And it was really cool not to be pressured. Like, "You better keep this baby or you're going to like someplace you don't want to go." And it was just, it was really reassuring to know that, again, no matter what I decided, they were there. They just wanted to obviously help guide me and show me what was available. And ended up having Ethan March 25th. 2011, and he was amazing. He was perfect.
0: 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And if we don't do it, it won't be done. This is an inside job. You know, the left joins us in doing all kinds of things. They're motivated differently than we are. But on this, they don't help us. In fact, they work against us on this. They perpetuate the lie that it's not a baby. So this is an inside job. If we don't do it, it's not going to be done. 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Now, you might say, well, I mean, I am pro-life, but I'm not going to do anything. I mean, I wouldn't do anything for the other side, but I'm not going to, you know, really do anything. I'm reminded of the quote from Sir Edmund Burke, that wonderful quote, "The only thing necessary for the triumph of evil is for good people to do nothing." It doesn't take you and me being for the other side. It doesn't take you and me doing anything for the other side. It just takes you and me, other good people, doing nothing. The only thing necessary for the triumph of evil is for you and me to do nothing. It's not enough to curse the darkness. We have to shine the light, have to be the light. And when you give an ultrasound today, you are giving her the light that she needs. Stand for life today. Do something meaningful today. Be her friend today. We waited a long time with the wrong idea that this could all be solved by laws and bans. How long did we wait for the right president at the right time with the right Congress and the right court and the right mood to do the right thing? And look at us today. The demand for abortions is greater than ever. All that time, babies died because we waited. 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Listen to what one woman wrote as she gave her gift to save two babies, providing ultrasounds with preborn. She wrote, "I'm a senior citizen that had two abortions in my younger days out of fear and have regretted it ever since. I think of those children often and think of them every birthday that they have missed. I hope my contribution in their memory and honor will save another young girl from this pain and sorrow." Think about that for a moment. She starts by saying she's a senior citizen, then says that every year, as that time of year rolls around, she has thought about those babies. So she's done that for decades, maybe for 50 years, for half a century. She has thought about what happened at that time, the choice that she made. And in her words, she wants to save another young girl from this pain and sorrow. In our just final moments, would you just very quickly wonder what it is you can do together with us to make a difference? Not to think about, but to do. It's all about the doing. The doing is the proof that the feeling is real. Would you call 833-850-BABY, 833-850-2229, or click on the preborn banner at faithtalk1360.com. Just a few minutes left to save 50 babies in our time together. Introduce a girl to her baby for the first time. I love thinking about it that way. You get a chance to introduce a girl to her baby for the very first time. Give her the first picture she's ever going to have of her baby. Out of all the firsts, out of all the pictures, first tooth, first step, first grade, first dance, first going off to college, first car, out of all those firsts, out of all those pictures, you get to give her not just the first picture she's ever going to have, but actually I think it's the best picture she's ever going to have. Because without this first picture that you provide in the form of an ultrasound, there just might not be any future pictures. Would you join us right now? You'll be so glad you did, that you stood for life in this significant way. Whether you're going to give one ultrasound or two or five or 10 or that ultrasound machine at $15,000, we're standing by right now. Today is a day to make a difference for life. 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It's 833-850-BABY. 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I'm Scott Wilder. Thank you for listening.

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1: Foundations of Freedom, a look at America's founding principles and the leaders who shaped our nation.
2: During the War for Independence, General George Washington, the man we refer to today as the father of our country, led American troops through military defeat after defeat. And in the bitter winter of 1777, he wrote this somber note to a friend in Philadelphia. Quote, "You might have tracked our army from White Marsh to Valley Forge by the blood on their feet," end of quote. Many soldiers continued to march through the deep snows of Pennsylvania without shoes. Others suffered from disease, hunger, and freezing conditions. Nearly 2,000 of Washington's men died. Yet George Washington did not lose faith. Amid the hardship, loss, and uncertainty of Valley Forge, he turned to God in prayer. At a time when our nation once again faces division and uncertainty, may we follow Washington's example, kneeling humbly, praying faithfully, and asking God to guide the future of America.
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14: In today's world, we are faced with challenges and circumstances that can be hard to accept. 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
10: Welcome, welcome to another edition of God's Strength Alone. Here we are at the beginning of August, and I know some of you are getting back to school, and as students, as teachers, as staff members, and we pray for you, what a great time to return to origins of faith and to return to the Lord as far as needing the Lord's strength and guidance and sustenance as you move forward into a new school year. And so we invite you to come join us. If you are looking for a place to gather, a place to renew your strength in the Lord, maybe you've never taken a step towards Him, and maybe it's time to take that on-ramp and say, Lord, I want to know You. I want to know Your Son. And so we invite you to come be a part of Camelback Christian Church. God's Strength Alone is a ministry of Camelback Christian Church, and we meet at 6235 East Camelback in Scottsdale. That's about a mile west of Scottsdale Fashion Square Mall. And we gather at 10:45 on Sunday mornings, and you will find us to be an older congregation. You will find us to be a more traditional congregation. What do I mean by that? 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We have found that is the best way for us to praise the Lord together. Each Sunday, we also invite people to partake of the Lord's Supper together. And also, we invite people to further their relationship with the Lord. And we offer an invitation, and maybe it's an issue you need prayer for, and you just need an elder, someone at the church to pray with you, to pray for you. Maybe it's to declare for Christ, to make a decision for Him, to go public, so to speak, in your relationship with Christ and say, hey, I mean business in my relationship with Jesus, and I need to declare for Him. I need to be immersed. I need to be baptized into Christ. Maybe that's where you find yourself or will find yourself. Any of those, we invite you to come at 10:45 Sunday morning, 6235 East Camelback. And you can find out more about who we are by going to camelbackchristianchurch.org. That's camelbackchristianchurch.org. And we're going through a series right now. It's called What Other Faiths Say About Jesus. We've looked at the past couple weeks, we've looked at Islam. And last week we introduced a little bit of Hinduism. Today we're going to deal a little bit more about Hinduism and what other faiths say about Jesus. Before we look at Hinduism specifically and its roots, so to speak, I want to read to you two passages of scripture from the New Testament that talk about Christ. One is from Philippians 2. Verses 5 through 11, and the other is from 2 Corinthians 10, 4 to 6. And I want to read these to you because it talks about the authority, the preeminence of who Jesus is. And when we talk about what other faiths say about Jesus, it's vital and crucial that we have as our foundation of just who Jesus is. So this is what Paul says in Philippians 2. Probably familiar to many of you, in your relationships, beginning in verse 5, in your relationships with one another, have the same mindset as Christ Jesus, who, being in very nature God, did not consider equality with God something to be used to his own advantage. Rather, he made himself nothing by taking the very nature of a servant, being made in human likeness, and being found in appearance as a man, he humbled himself by becoming obedient to death, even death on a cross. Therefore, God exalted him to the highest place and gave him the name that is above every name. I want to stop there just for a second. God exalted him to the highest place. Jesus is above all and has a name that is above every name. That at the name of Jesus, every knee should bow in heaven and on earth and under the earth. That's a really interesting phrase that Paul uses. In heaven and on earth and under the earth. What's Paul saying? That the authority of Jesus, the reign of Jesus, the salvation of Jesus, the majesty of Jesus is in all of creation, in all of the spiritual world, in heaven and on earth, and under the earth. That's really important because we're going to talk in just a minute about what's going on in heaven. And it's not all good. It's not all good. And then verse 11, and every tongue acknowledge that Jesus Christ is Lord, to the glory of God the Father. And then 2 Corinthians 10, verses 4 through 6. The weapons we fight with are not the weapons of the world. On the contrary, they have divine power to demolish strongholds. Divine power to demolish strongholds, the weapons we fight with. We demolish arguments and every pretension that sets itself up against the knowledge of God. And we take captive every thought to make it obedient to Christ. And we will be ready to punish every act of disobedience once your obedience is complete. We demolish arguments and every pretension that sets itself up against the knowledge of God. And we take captive every thought to make it obedient to Christ. Once again, the spiritual dimension of things that we tend not to, in our Western culture, we tend not to think about a whole lot or realize that there's reality out there in the spiritual dimension that Scripture talks about. And so as we begin to talk about Hinduism, the first thing I want to say is that the roots of Hinduism are found in Eastern spirituality. Did you ever wonder where did this come from? In other words, where did Hinduism come from? It's easy for us to understand the roots of Judaism or Christianity. We open our Bibles and we can read about the history of Judaism and the history of Christianity and the birth of Christ, and that's very evident to us. But what about Eastern religions? Hinduism, Buddhism, Taoism? So I want to look at three passages of Scripture. And the first one I want to look at is in Genesis 11. And if you know your Old Testament, you know Genesis 11 deals with what's known as the Tower of Babel. And the Tower of Babel was an occasion where the people of the world at that time thought very highly of themselves. and wanted to make this huge tower so that they would just create this huge, huge, huge, basically image of how powerful they were. And so God says, hey, that's not happening. And so in Genesis 11, 7 through 9, we read this. Come, let us go down. This is the Lord speaking. Come, let us go down and confuse their language so they will not understand each other. So the Lord scattered them from there over all the earth, and they stopped building the city. That is why it was called Babel. The Hebrew word Babel literally means confusion. Because there the Lord confused the language of the whole world. From there the Lord scattered them over the face of the whole earth. The Tower of Babel was an incident where God said, hey, I'm dispersing you. I'm dispersing the people over the entire earth into different nations. And that's what happened. I'm going to fast forward to a passage in Deuteronomy 32. In Deuteronomy 32, there's a really interesting passage. It talks about what's known as the Divine Council. And this is a much debated passage of Scripture. But I want to read to you Deuteronomy 32, verses 7 through 9. This is what the writer of Deuteronomy says. Remember the days of old, consider the years of many generations. Ask your father, and he will show you, your elders, and they will tell you. When the Most High gave to the nations their inheritance, when he divided mankind, which is probably a reference back to the Tower of Babel and the dispersion that took place there. When the Most High gave to the nations their inheritance, when he divided mankind, he fixed the borders of the peoples according to the number of the sons of God. But the Lord's portion is his people, Jacob, his allotted heritage. I read out of the English Standard Version there because of the way the end of verse 8 is translated, according to the number of the sons of God. That's the reference to what's known as the Divine Council. It implies that when God divided the nations at the Tower of Babel, he placed these sons of heaven, sons of God, in charge of nations, while reserving Israel as his own portion, as verse 9 says. But the Lord's portion is his people, Jacob, his allotted heritage. In other words, he's saying to this divine council, hey, you guys do what you want. And some of them did well, some of them did not. Because of the textual variations here between different ancient manuscripts, the interpretation of this passage varies. And also, it doesn't imply that these sons of God ruled correctly. In other words, according to God's principles. So I'd encourage you, I say to the family of God at Camelback, I say to them occasionally that a good pastor doesn't rescue his people from Scripture. And that's just true. A good pastor doesn't rescue people from Scripture. And this is a passage that I'd encourage you to dig into. Deuteronomy 32, 7 through 9, and the whole concept of divine counsel, what does it mean? And does it tie back to the Tower of Babel? So, is this where the origination of Eastern religion comes from? Hinduism, Buddhism? Another passage, the third one I want to reference real quick, is Ephesians, moving to the New Testament. Ephesians 6:11, put on the full armor of God, so that you can take your stand against the devil's schemes. And then this, for our struggle is not against flesh and blood, but against the rulers, against the authorities, against the powers of this dark world, and against the spiritual forces of evil in the heavenly realms. I referenced earlier that not all is going well in the heavenly realms. And Paul references that here, states that. But against the rulers, against the authorities, against the powers of this dark world, and against the spiritual forces of evil in the heavenly realms. Once again, the reality that there's a spiritual world that Scripture makes us aware of, both in the Old Covenant and the Old Testament, and here in the New Testament as well. Getting back to Hinduism, let's focus on that for the rest of our time together. Many scholars believe that the roots of Hinduism can be traced back almost 4,000 years, arguably making Hinduism one of the world's oldest religions. Hinduism originated on the Indian subcontinent. In the ancient Indian language of Sanskrit, the word Hinduism means dwellers of the Indus River. The Indus River is a river that flows through northern India. After Christianity, with its 2.3 billion followers, and Islam, with its 1.8 billion followers, Hinduism is the third largest religion in the world, with approximately 1.1 billion followers. The country of India is home to the overwhelming majority of the world's Hindu population. Other countries with large Hindu populations are Nepal, Bangladesh, and Pakistan. I want to talk about the rise of Eastern spirituality in the West, because it has happened. It's just interesting in the last, 50, 60 years, how it has not taken over necessarily, but it surely has risen in the West. Something happened in 1968 that sure got a lot of media attention. What happened in 1968 was the Beatles traveled to Rishikesh, India, to learn transcendental meditation from Maharishi Mahesh Yogi. If you were alive back then and old enough like me to remember that, I was in eighth grade in 1968. You can remember that. It just got all sorts of press. Oh my goodness. And the Beatles weren't the only ones that went to India to learn from Mahesh Yogi. It was the in thing to do, so to speak, to learn about spiritual stuff. And George Harrison was the one Beatle that hung around the longest. But the spiritual retreat of the world's famous rock band in the middle of the countercultural movement of the 60s revealed a popular and growing fascination of the West with Eastern religions and spirituality. That has continued to grow for decades and has become a regular part of Western culture, especially here in the United States. These Eastern religions, such as Hinduism, Buddhism, Taoism, Shintoism, center on cosmic harmony and cyclical existence. It's not linear, it's cyclical. And these core terms and concepts define the philosophies and worldviews of Eastern spirituality. I want to talk about a few of these core words of Eastern religions. Karma. That's a word used a lot nowadays, is it not? What's your karma? It's all about karma. That's an Eastern religion word. The universal principle of cause and effect is what karma is. every action as a consequence, determining the quality of an individual's current life and future reincarnations. And that's the key word. What's your karma? Samsara. And that's the continuous cycle of life. Excuse me, birth, life, death, and rebirth, or reincarnation, which is at the foundation of Hinduism, reincarnation, that souls undergo until achieving ultimate liberation. The cycle of birth, life, death, and rebirth. And then there's nirvana. Can we achieve nirvana? That's the ultimate spiritual goal in Buddhism. We'll talk about that in a few weeks. It represents the release from the cycle of samsara and the extinguishing of all desire, hatred, and suffering. That's the goal of these Eastern religions. Extinguishing of all desire of anything human, basically. Getting rid of anything to deal with any passion, any desire. Then Tao or Tao. The fundamental concept in Taoism, translating roughly to the way, it is the natural, unnameable flow of the universe that guides all things and requires living in harmony with nature. And then Brahman. In Hinduism, this is the ultimate, unchanging, infinite reality that is the source of all things in the universe. When you achieve Brahman, it's the ultimate, unchanging, infinite reality. That's the source of all things in the universe. This infatuation has now become mainstream in countries like the United States. Whether it be the Beatles back in 1968, or something that occurred in the United States in 1994, that just so subtle. And it was a movie called The Lion King. Our kids were young at that point, and they weren't even 10 at that point. And I probably have seen The Lion King put out by Disney, I don't know, 20 times. And up until last year, I was reading about it. It was the highest grossing cartoon movie of all time. Tell you how popular it was. If you recall the last scene in the movie where the son, Simba, takes over the role of his father, Mufasa, who was killed, gave his life for his son, basically, Scar by Scar is killed by Scar. But at the end of the movie, Simba is holding his newborn young son up on the cliff, and all the nation is around him. And Elton John sings that famous song, Circle of Life. The Circle of Life. Why do I bring that up? Because once again, Eastern spirituality teaches that the continuous cycle of birth, life, death, and rebirth or reincarnation continues until achieving ultimate liberation. There was no accident that the Lion King taught the circle of life and Eastern spirituality. It has crept into the United States. It has crept into mainstream thinking, unfortunately. Next time we get together, we're going to talk about why is the West so attracted to Eastern religions? What is it about Eastern religions that we find so attractive? We're going to break that down in our next time together. Until then, I want to thank you for being a part of God's strength alone. And may we be wise, may we be discerning as we live for Christ. May God bless you. Thank you.
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25: 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Depends on the nature of the topic. Teachers cannot be put in a situation where they are what's called proselytizing, which is evangelizing, basically. Talking about what different religious groups believe is perfectly allowed, it's perfectly constitutional in the context of the curriculum. The teachers on their own initiative also have a broader array of rights that they cannot exercise together as teachers. They could have Bible studies before the beginning of the school day, teacher to teacher here, not with the students, and situations like that. That's basically the limits and the extent of the rights, but we do have great resources available on our website at aclj.org dealing with that issue.
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4: April 15th, you know, that's tax deadline. I got them in on time and everything's good to go. So why should I be thinking about taxes now?
5: Yeah, April 15th is really when you sort of reveal your taxes, you know, reveal your income. But really, it's just telling the story of what happened in the prior year. So when we talk about tax planning, the reason why it's important to do that maybe this time of year here in the summer season is while you still have time to make changes, while you still have time to make decisions and try to project where you're going to be for this year and how you might improve your tax circumstances, or at the minimum, Jay, even if you can't change anything, you want to at least avoid tax surprises that may come next April if you're not paying attention.
4: Yeah, and you've got a story about one of those surprises.
5: Yes, exactly. We had a client we sat with recently in our office in New Mexico, and there's a provision in New Mexico law that says if your income falls below a certain level, that you do not have to pay tax on your Social Security income. It's a fairly new law we have here, and is a great benefit for folks who fall under that income level. And we had a family we were sitting with, and we were looking at their 2025 tax return and discovered that essentially because they took on income without proper tax planning, they just barely exceeded that threshold at which they would have to pay their tax on their Social Security income. And they kind of threw up their hands and said, well, if we had known, if we had planned, if only we could have done something different. And really kind of pointed out the importance of this, that when you're looking at your income throughout the year, having a good plan, having a strategy, and at least having an awareness as to how your income might look for this year, it can all have a good benefit when tax season rolls around because you can make the right decisions and plan accordingly.
4: So, yeah, it just seems like that's one of those things that, you know, certainly was very unexpected, but it sounds like there are things that you can do to avoid that happening, huh?
5: Exactly. And when we talk about tax planning, it's often about timing of income, either increasing or decreasing the income you take to lower your lifetime tax liability. That's a big part of it. But like I said before, Jay, sometimes it's really just about, you know, understanding the income you have so that you're paying the appropriate amount of tax throughout the year. If you pay enough tax throughout the year, you could face tax penalties. And that's just poor stewardship to pay a penalty for not having paid sufficient tax. That's just money that goes out that you should not have owed. You know, those penalties can be onerous and always very frustrating. So what we're really trying to avoid here more than anything, Jay, is just tax regret. You know, none of us want to pay taxes, but we know we have some liability, but we certainly don't want to pay more than we owe. Our kind of principle here is that we want to make sure that all of our clients pay every time the tax they owe, but never a penny more. And I think that's a good principle to live by when it comes to income tax.
4: Yeah, definitely. Makes much more available for kingdom work when you're holding your taxes to just the, you know, minimum that you have to pay in. So, and we'll probably talk about that a little bit more, but I wanted to clarify a little bit. So, because I'm self-employed, so, you know, just the past few years I became self-employed. And so that's been kind of a whole new world for me on understanding this aspect of, you know, paying in taxes sometimes on a quarterly basis and things like that. But, you know, when you think about those who are employed for a business, a company or whatever, you know, I always think, well, they're going to hold out the right taxes for me and I don't have to worry about thinking about that or anything. So in other words, it sounds like maybe depending upon the withholdings and things that you've got listed and stuff, is that what's going to affect the possibility that you might not have enough withheld? Is kind of that what you're getting at?
5: That could be part of it. So yeah, how much your withholding might be. So I've seen people receive $10,000 and $12,000 refunds when they file in the spring because they overwithheld and they could have really used that money during the year rather than giving it to the government through the year and waiting for the government to return it to them. I've also seen people who owe significant amounts in the spring that they don't have available because they spent that money not knowing they would have a tax liability. A lot of people operate on the assumption that somehow their employer understands what the tax liability really is. So many moving parts each family's taxes that your withholding can often be wildly off, either over or under withholding. But also this comes down to, Jay, someone like yourself, self-employed people have maybe more latitude on how they report their income and how they report their deductions and expenses. For our retirees especially, they may have a pile of resources they've accumulated, various retirement accounts, and how they

0: from those accounts can have a significant impact on their taxes. So we all have decisions we make that in the end affect what we owe or don't owe on taxes based on how we generate income or shelter income. The other thing for an employed person, Jay, is, you know, how you save for retirement. Do you save on a pre-tax basis that lowers your income? Do you save on a post-tax basis that gives you tax-free dollars later? All of these decisions have an impact on your total liability, and it's important to understand how they interact with income deductions, and again, your final tax liability for the year.
1: And it sounds above my pay grade, I would say that much. So as we talk through this, so obviously you are a certified financial planner, as I mentioned, certified Kingdom Advisor as well, but it sounds like you understand the tax code well enough to help with this, in other words?
0: Exactly. So as financial planners in our team, we're not tax advisors, so we don't sign off on tax returns, but we can help provide tax education to our clients, helping them understand different tax concepts, and then we can do a lot of coordinating with their tax advisors. There's tax advisors that we work with that are often historians, we call it, where they do a really good job keeping you in tax compliance and looking at what happened last year and reporting that return. Some tax advisors are more planning oriented, where they're looking to the future. But often the value we bring as financial planners is we understand the client's whole financial picture, and we understand where they're trying to go in 3, 5, 10, 20 years. So we can really take a long view as how their current tax circumstances and income and deductions might impact more of their long-term strategy. So it's a really good complement to have a tax professional, a CPA or tax advisor, coordinating with your financial planner. So you have someone who really understands the tax code through and through and can help you implement that. That'd be your tax advisor, combined with that financial planner who's keeping the big picture in mind.
1: Yeah, we started off talking about that planning word here. The scriptures do talk about that. In fact, a fair amount. One verse that jumps out is Proverbs 21:5, the plans of the diligent lead surely to abundance. That fits very well with our discussion here because it is clear to me anyway, and hopefully to the listener, that you know, sometimes you might hear an attitude of, well, what's the need to plan? I trust God. He'll take care of it. Well, that doesn't seem to be God's attitude. He calls us to be planners. And rather than, you know, reacting after something happens, to plan wisely, if we're going to be good stewards, that's what we need to do.
0: Absolutely. I think one of my frustrations at times serving families is they act as if their financial situation is happening to them, as if they don't have agency, they don't have the ability to make decisions or at least understand their circumstances. So it's really fun when we can sit with couples who really take a wise stewardship mindset where they understand everything they're managing belongs to God, their income, their assets, even their relationships, and they're trying to maximize those resources for kingdom purposes. And when you take that tone of wise stewardship versus just being sort of a victim to your financial circumstances, it can really create better outcomes in the long run and take away some of the stress that can come with money.
1: Yeah. Well, so I'm gaining here that our first take-home point from this segment is that this time of the year here, we're recording this at the beginning of July, and so around this time of the year, mid-year or so, is really an important time for tax planning, huh?
0: Absolutely. And we can talk in our next segment, Jay, about kind of why this is such a sweet spot within the calendar year.
1: Yeah, wonderful. Well, we will do that in just a moment here. Brian Cochran, again, is my guest, John Moore Associates. They are the ones that you can reach out and connect with if you want to do some of that wise tax planning and preparing. They can help you with that. JohnMoore.com, JohnMoore.com, JohnMoore.com, the website, one of the wonderful sponsors of The Plumb Line in the Phoenix and Albuquerque areas, and I've had some great visits. And by the way, you can go and look up The Plumb Line pretty much anywhere that you go for podcasts. Just put in The Plumb Line with Jay Rudolph. I was mentioning other topics and discussions that we've had. I think this is like our 9th visit here, Brian, so we've had a lot of wonderful discussions together, and people can find those. Just put in Brian's name. Last name is spelled C-O-C-H-R-A-N, and that's probably the easiest way to pull those up. Thank you so much for tuning in. Don't go anywhere. We'll be back in a moment.
2: 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My name is Gary Ingram, and I'm the founder of Love and Truth Network. I know what it's like to hide in deep shame and confusion. 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Healing wasn't instant, but it was real. 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
1: This is The Plumb Line. I'm your host, Jay Rudolph. Brian Cochran of John Moore Associates, my guest. JohnMoore.com, again, the website where you can make connection with him. We're talking about tax planning specifically from a biblical perspective, and all sorts of planning does have a biblical perspective or worldview to it. And so we'll be looking at some more of the scriptures that would relate to this. But as we come back here, we went to the break by talking about the reality that this time of the year, kind of the middle of the year or so, is a good time to be looking at and thinking about these things and to ask yourself, have things changed with my financial situation? Maybe your job has changed or some of your investments have changed. Maybe some things have taken place that will, you know, create changes to your taxes as well, huh?
0: Absolutely. And the reason this is such a sweet spot is not only can we start to reflect on changes that are happening in 2026, for example, versus, you know, if we try to do tax planning in January, we don't really perceive the changes that are coming this year. But here we are, mid-year, 6 months have passed. We can start to say, okay, I've got a little bit of a trend here. I can see what's happening. I can also see what may happen in the next 6 months to finish out the year. But also, Jay, part of this is the timing for our tax professionals. So if you think, if you're a tax advisor, know that they're swamped at April 15th. You don't call your best friend who's a CPA on April 14th and invite them out for a cup of coffee. You know, they've got their head down doing returns. So this isn't a good time for coordinating with your tax advisor. But also, people don't always realize tax advisors also have deadlines on September 15th and October 15th. And then sometimes they get into a year-end crunch around December, helping maybe some of their more complex business clients and things. So this kind of mid-year period is often enough time where they've kind of come out of their post-tax season caves and they've come back to the light and are ready to interact again. But so you've got enough track for the year to understand where things are going. They're now available. It's a great time to go through those questions you talked about. You know, how is my income trending for this year? Did I get a raise? Is my business having more income or less? Am I having to sell investments to fund my retirement or to fund other projects in my home or for my family? You know, there's a lot here that can shift. And now we're far enough into the year that we can see those changes coming. And more importantly, we've got enough of the year left to actually do something about it.
1: Yeah. Well, this is moving a little bit. We'll come back to some more thoughts on that in a second. But as I was listening to you talk to that, I was thinking of my own situation here. I've got an accountant who fills out all my taxes and stuff before the tax deadline gets out, taking care of it all in. And, you know, I've asked him some questions. He's given me advice and counsel and things like that. But when you talk about some of these, you know, getting tax advice and things, and you mentioned that you guys are able to give some wisdom and things on that, but should you have a relationship with a specific person or persons that can assist you with this?
0: Yeah, people often think about working with a CPA, a certified public accountant. They're not the only ones who give tax advice. There's also enrolled agents. There's different folks who would consider themselves tax professionals. One thing we recommend, because we approach everything from the biblical worldview, is if you actually go to the website kingdomadvisors.com, you can do an advisor search and actually find tax professionals who see the world through that biblical lens and can not only give you qualified technical advice, but also encourage you in your faith and application of biblical principles into your financial decision making. And that can be really beneficial to have someone who not only can file a tax return for you, but who can empower and encourage you in your faith, your journey of being a wise steward and what that means based on what Scripture tells us to do with our resources. So that can be a really nice addition to the process, is not just be technically sound, but be theologically and spiritually sound as well. Again, that website's kingdomadvisors.com. So there's a designation, Jay, called Certified Kingdom Advisor that you and I have talked about before, which is someone who has gone through specific training on the application of biblical principles into financial advice. So if you get someone not only a certified public accountant, a CPA, but they're also a CKA, it's a great merger of sort of worldly knowledge and then biblical wisdom.
1: I like that. I'm glad I asked that. I appreciate you pointing that out. So, well, let's go back now to some examples of what could happen, what could change that, you know, might affect you needing to change your tax planning as you get to this middle of the year point. So we mentioned, talked about changes in job or income and things like that, but also things dealing with investments or distributions that you receive. There's a number of different examples, huh?
0: Oh, there's endless examples, because we like to say that the IRS likes to know just about everything about you. So if you were married or divorced, if you lost a spouse recently, if you had a child, again, if you retired, if you started a new job, if you've been unemployed for a while, all of these things have ripple effects into your personal finances and then show up on your tax returns. So there's not many changes, Jay, that don't impact your money, and there's not many financial changes that don't impact your taxes or what you're reporting on your income for your tax return. So just a myriad of different options there that could ripple through and create either a higher or lower tax circumstance. And again, some of that's just awareness, acknowledging how does this affect my tax situation. And some of it is then agency. You know, what can I do now in light of these changes?
1: All right. Well, can you give us an example or a couple examples of what this looks like in practicality?
0: Yeah. So I can give you a couple of client examples of things we've seen just recently. Thinking of one client couple who the husband passed away last year. So this is the widow's first year filing an individual tax return. So she's been filing a joint tax return for years. Now income has fallen off a little bit because she lost some income when her husband passed. But also she's in a different set of tax brackets now as a single filer versus filing a joint return as a married couple. So she's adjusting her tax estimated payments. So she's paying a different amount of tax throughout the year to cover her tax liability. And we're also looking at opportunities for shifting how she derives her income based on this new income reality that she's facing as a single woman. And then looking at opportunities then to try to lower her tax liability a little bit, because now as a single filer, it's more likely that she will be living in a higher tax rate. So it's one of the sad parts, Jay, of our tax code is our widows and widowers often end up actually at a higher tax bracket than they were at when they were still married. So their tax liability might grow as a percentage of their income. So all these things can affect someone like that who's gone through a dramatic financial change.
1: All right. Well, I think you mentioned that you might have a couple. So you got another example for us?
0: Yeah, another one would be kind of the flip side of that. We do a lot of coaching with the children and grandchildren of our primary clients. So these are individuals and couples who might be in their 20s or maybe early 30s at their oldest, where we're providing basic financial literacy and education. And it's really amazing to walk through how their circumstances change, whether it be just their overall finances or their actual tax circumstances when they get married, move into a married filing jointly return. And so when you deal with young people, you're looking at a combination of big lifestyle changes like new careers and marriages and new children, but also big financial goals like buying a home, which changes your tax picture. If you might have a mortgage deduction for the first time where you get to deduct the interest from your residence, or starting that new job and having a new savings plan and figure out what's the most tax advantaged way to save, what might benefit me now, what might benefit me in the future. So you look at these circumstances, and again, it's not that people who are getting married and starting these jobs and buying homes are making huge mistakes all the time, but they may not understand all the tax planning opportunities available to them or what they can do about it. You know, if their income's rising, how can they offset that? If they're getting married and having a kid and having new deductions, how can they take advantage of relatively low taxes for a couple of years while that's being taken into account? So again, lots of opportunities to learn, to build awareness of how their taxes are changing, and then to respond accordingly.
1: Yeah, well, let me share another scripture here from Luke chapter 14, where Jesus said, "For which of you, desiring to build a tower, does not first sit down and count the cost, whether he has enough to complete it? Otherwise, when he has laid a foundation and is not able to finish, all who see it begin to mock him, saying, 'This man began to build and was not able to finish.'" And that has a lot of applicability for this whole subject that we're talking about here. It's pretty apparent that some planning is necessary and wasn't done in that case.
0: Oh, absolutely. And I think of a situation, I had a friend come up to me who knows I'm in this world of money and finance, really smart guy, but not an expert in finances. And he explained to me this goal he had. He said, "I think I'm going to take a big chunk of money out of my retirement account, buy a home, and then rent that home to my daughter." He said, "It'll be a great investment for me to own the home. It'd be great for her to have a better place to live, and I can give her affordable rent, but still benefit from the income she'll provide through paying me rent." And I said, "Well, did you consider the tax ramifications of taking such a large withdrawal from your IRA?" He said, "Well, I think so." And we dug a little deeper, and it turns out he probably underestimated the taxes he would owe by half. And also by increasing his income, he would increase the amount of Medicare premium he would have to pay, because the government would assume he's wealthier than he might really feel. So there are ripple effects to that that he had not considered. And to be honest with you, Jay, he was on the cusp of making this decision. And just by educating him on the simple ripple effects, the ramifications of such a big change in his finances, we were able to kind of coach him away from that. And if he not thought to ask me about that, I think he would have had a surprise, a five-figure kind of tax surprise that we really want to avoid, where he's paying tens of thousands of dollars of additional tax, as well as extra premiums on his Medicare. So again, slowing down, counting the cost, as you just said, from Luke chapter 14 there, really understanding and weighing the cost of the decisions you're making fully and making a solid plan, rather than just pulling the trigger on big financial changes or accepting changes that are happening to you without slowing down, understanding the costs. And I would note here today, we talked about working with a professional. I do not expect the average person to understand all these complex moving parts of finances. And scripture calls again and again to seek the expert counsel of wise people in our circle. So it's not about knowing everything, but it is about slowing down enough to make a good decision with that wise counsel, someone who has expertise in this area.
1: That's exactly where I was going to go next here. In fact, I wanted to share this verse from Proverbs 15, because counting the cost, as talked about there in Luke 14, means that you get some advice, some counsel. It doesn't mean that you have to know and understand, you know, everything that could possibly or potentially happen if you start to build that tower, like it said in Luke 14, but rather that you surround yourselves with wisdom. And it says in Proverbs 15:22, plans fail for lack of counsel, but with many advisors they succeed. So that's just what you're getting at, huh?
0: Absolutely. And I would even say, for myself, as a certified financial planner, when I have a big money decision in front of me, I'm talking to my tax advisor and saying, "Okay, I think I understand this, but can you help me run these numbers?" And then I also bounce that idea off a dear friend of mine who's also a financial planner and say, "Hey, what am I missing here? What are my blind spots? Because I'm so close to these financial decisions. I may understand the tax ramifications, but am I getting too excited and emotional about this money decision?" So even as someone who is considered to be the wise counsel for hundreds of families that we serve in our practice, I still slow down because I've learned the value of those, you know, trusted advisors in my life. And I go to as many voices as possible to help me make good decisions. People who I respect, people I know who both have worldly knowledge and that biblical wisdom, so that anytime I make a big decision, I feel like I'm really being a wise steward and can approach it with confidence.
1: Yes, indeed. Well, that's what we're talking about, is not just tax planning or planning in general, but being a wise steward. And that includes being generous. And so that's what we'll get into next on the next segments here. So don't go anywhere. Brian Cochran of John Moore Associates, my guest on the Plumb Line. Again, the website, johnmoore.com. I'll spell that out once more. It is JohnMoore, johnmoore.com. Love to have you make connection with them. 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So always enjoy my visits with my guest, Brian Cochran. Love to have you connect with them, but there are other sponsors too of the Plumb Line. There are ministries and Christian-owned businesses that you're going to hear from during the breaks, and those folks make it possible for you to be hearing the show on the radio if that's how you're listening. And so I'd love to have you reach out to, at the very least, say thanks to them, but make connection and maybe you can utilize their services or participate with their ministry. 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Thanks for joining me for The Plumb Line. I'm your host, Jay Rudolph. My guest is Brian Cochran of John Moore Associates in the Phoenix and Albuquerque areas. And we are discussing tax planning, stewardship. It's all part of being a good steward, this aspect of planning and stewardship. When it's played out in a biblical manner, results in the ability to be very generous, because being a good steward means that you're going to have more of those resources that God has entrusted to you for generosity, rather than, you know, giving them all to the government or to your expenses and things. So that's why we do this wise planning, right?
0: Yep. Love to have more capacity for giving. It's one of the great benefits of saving money on our taxes, as you said. So it's an area of great opportunity.
1: Yeah, well, let's talk about the type of planning that would reflect the wisdom that we desire to have and a generous heart as well.
0: Yeah, so one of the things that I offer, people wait, I don't know why it is, but people tend to wait until the very last minute for much of their charitable planning. We partner with one national organization called the National Christian Foundation, which really facilitates generosity for kingdom purposes. They do billions of dollars a year in giving, where they help families be generous. And they are so swamped in every December, it just blows my mind how busy they are. Over half of their donations for the year come in the last 4 weeks. What we try to coach with the families we serve is to not make their charitable giving just a December decision, but to be thoughtful, again, looking at where is their income for the year, what would a tithe look like, what would going beyond the tithe look like, is that an opportunity, and then developing a strategy that not only helps them give generously, but maximizes the potential tax benefits of such giving. So they're limiting the taxes and freeing up more money for whatever purposes they'd like.
1: Yeah, well, give us some information on some of those specific strategies and things. There's a lot to think about, especially when it comes to, your investments and donor-advised funds and all these things.
0: Yeah, what we find, Jay, one of the biggest concepts is the power of what is called asset-based giving. So most of the net worth of Americans is not in our bank accounts, believe it or not. It's in our assets. It's our home, our investment properties, our retirement accounts, our stocks and bonds and various investments. That makes up most of the net worth of Americans. However, most of our giving comes from just our bank accounts. We write a check when we know there's a need, which is easy and quick, but it's not always the most tax efficient way to be generous. And so two options we coach with our clients that are worth revisiting throughout the year is to consider either giving appreciated assets, appreciated stocks in particular for those who own them, or for those who are over age 70, you can give actually out of your IRAs and your 401ks, your retirement accounts, via provision called a qualified charitable distribution. So I'll dive into both of those separately and feel free to fill in any questions you think might be relevant.
1: Go ahead.
0: giving the appreciated stocks is really powerful. So the idea there is, if I buy a stock and it goes up in value, which is what we hope for when we invest in stocks, I can actually have a choice. I can either sell that stock, and upon doing so, I will realize a capital gain, saying that if I bought a stock for a dollar and I sell it for $2, then I have to pay the tax on the difference as an appreciated asset. However, if I'm able to give that stock away, specifically after 1 year of ownership or more, then I can actually get a full fair market value deduction for the benefit or the value of that stock, and I don't have to pay that capital gain on the appreciation. Meaning that if I have a choice, if I know I'm going to be generous and I have stocks that have gone up in value, I own stocks that have gone up in value, and I have a choice between writing a check and getting a deduction or sending that appreciated asset to a charity for them to sell and avoiding the tax on that gain and getting the deduction, I would always rather give, almost always rather give that appreciated stock. It opens up a whole new vein of giving when people don't just look at what's in their checking account, but can also look at what's in their brokerage account, their stock account, for opportunities for generosity.
1: I just appreciate the fact that there are folks like yourself who are aware and knowledgeable about these things because, you know, again, the ultimate goal is that we would be able to be very wise as stewards in this so that we can give as much as possible, huh?
0: Absolutely. And some people say, well, I really like that stock. I don't want to give it away if I like it because then I don't get to participate in the growth. Well, what you can do is give away the shares of the stock that you like, and then the cash that you otherwise would have donated, well, go back and buy some more of that stock. Doesn't mean you can't own that stock any longer. It just means that those shares that have gone up in value may have more value as a gift than as an asset in your balance sheet. The second option I talked about there really is relevant to retirement accounts. As many people know, when you hit a certain age, right now it's age 73, you have to take a certain percentage of your pre-tax retirement account balance, such as your IRA or 401k balance, you have to take some of that out every year under what's called the required minimum distribution. And when you take that out, if it is pre-tax dollars, that adds to your income. So for some of our clients who maybe are very content with their lifestyle, they're being forced to draw out taxable income beyond what they may want because of that required minimum distribution. So the IRS allows for a certain amount. This year it's $111,000 per year can be taken out of your IRA and given directly to your favorite qualified charities. And that money does not count towards your income for the year. So rather than meet your required distribution by taking money that's taxable, you can give it to a charity. You can give any portion of your required distribution to a charity, therefore meeting the requirement to take money out. But rather than report that as income and pay tax, you get to just basically pass that money directly to the charity and avoid reporting it. So that's a really powerful provision. And it's one of the most popular ways for the clients we serve to give once they've reached that age where they know they have to take from their retirement accounts.
1: Yeah. You know, I always think of that in terms of the tithe to your church, for example, and it doesn't have to be this, obviously, but, you know, a lot of us pay a monthly tithe to our church. But if you did it this way and just, you know, you pay the whole lump sum with your required minimum distribution, you know, what's the difference? Sounds like a good way to use that RMD, huh?
0: Absolutely. It's really powerful. And that's what most of our clients do, Jay. They, instead of a monthly gift, they might make an annual or maybe every 6 month gift to their favorite charities and satisfy that giving goal. And you'll be surprised to hear, Jay, I've never had a church or other ministry say, no, we don't want the money all at once. We really want it every month. They usually don't push back on giving one big check. And the tax benefits of that can be great because not only are you not reporting that income, so you're not paying income tax on it, the fact that it's not increasing your overall income can have ripple effects into things like your Medicare premiums, your ability to deduct other expenses. It's a really powerful tool for generosity that I'm surprised how often is overlooked for folks who are of that age and have a generous heart. Once they're made aware of this opportunity, a lot of them jump on it and it becomes their favorite way to give.
1: Yeah, let's spend a moment on some state-specific things. You mentioned an example concerning New Mexico right at the head of the broadcast, but in Arizona also there are some, you know, benefits to doing good tax planning.
0: Oh, yeah, there's great generosity opportunities. Arizona, I got to be honest, Jay, big endorsement for Arizona here. They've got a lot figured out when it comes to taxes. They have a 2.5% flat tax. So for folks moving from California, where their taxes might be as high as 13% for state income tax, you know, shifting to Arizona can be significant. We've done tax analysis for families who experience substantial savings moving from higher tax states to moving to a place like Arizona. So hard to endorse Arizona here in July, Jay, when it's 110 degrees plus there, but from a tax picture, they've got it figured out. And one thing they offer is something called the Arizona Tax Credits. And that basically allows you up to a certain level to give to certain organizations and get a one-to-one tax credit, meaning that for every dollar you give to these organizations, you get an immediate offset of your tax liability. So rather than just reducing my income that I report on my tax return, I'm actually dollar for dollar reducing my taxes. So an easy way to say that, Jay, is if someone came up to you and say, would you rather pay $1,000 of income tax to your state, or would you rather give that $1,000 directly to a charity and not have any liability to the state, which would you choose? I think most of us, that wouldn't be a very difficult decision.
1: Yeah, exactly. Let's draw on some scripture here, and then we'll have to wrap up this segment. 2 Corinthians 9:7 is one of the most well-known of lots of verses that talk about the importance of generosity. But this one, 2 Corinthians 9:7, reminds us God loves a cheerful giver. And, you know, I hope that when we give, it does make us happy. It does make us cheerful. But most certainly, if we do a good job of planning, then it makes giving, you know, it makes it just a little bit easier, I guess. I don't know, easier is probably not the right word. But, it helps us to be more effective with our generosity when we do a good job of planning. And that, in turn, will make us cheerful, I would think.
0: Absolutely. And what I love about the 2 Corinthians verse there, Jay, is that it does capture, you know, the cheerful giver part, that God cares about our heart, our attitude, and our giving. So I think that's a good reminder in this conversation that, yes, there's these great tax benefits, but we shouldn't be giving just because we might save a little bit on our tax return. We should be giving as a recognition that God's given to us. Everything that we have is His, and that we should be able to joyfully share that with others. And I love that it continues on to say God's able to bless you abundantly so that in all things, at all times, having all that you need, you will abound in every good work. So it's a reminder that God blesses us not so that we can just have faster cars or bigger houses or nicer clothes. You know, He gives us to us abundantly so that in all things, at all times, we can share with others. And if you have that proper perspective, you get sort of the spiritual and emotional benefit of the giving. Your neighbors, the ministries you share with, they get the financial benefit of your giving, right? And then when we do it wisely through the types of provisions we're talking about today, you also see a fiscal benefit, a financial benefit, and possibly saving some income tax.
1: Yeah. Well, Brian, as we go to the break here, it's not lost on me that there may be some who are a little lost in this whole conversation when we start to bring up the biblical aspect to it and mention all these verses and things. They've probably been tracking along and thinking, yeah, it sounds great to, you know, I think all of us want to, you know, minimize our taxes that we pay in, whether we're going to utilize that extra, you know, that we have as a result of that minimizing of taxes to support charities and ministries and things like that. But, you know, we all want to reduce that tax burden, but you may not understand. There may be someone I'm speaking to right now who doesn't understand why we're drawing the Bible into this and a biblical perspective on all of this. And so as we go to that break, let me just mention two words here, repent and believe. I guess there's the word and in there too, but repent, believe. Those two words describe what you, my friend, need to do if you have not yet put your faith in Jesus Christ. And that is what it takes to become a Christian, to be what we call saved or born again. Those are some terms that Christians often use, and that is what all of us need more than anything else. We can do a great job handling our finances and things. We can do a great job with our families and taking care of ourselves and our health and all these different things that are, you know, important and very valuable. But the greatest thing that we need is to be forgiven for the sin that separates us from our Creator. That's what sin does. It separates us from our holy, perfect, sinless creator, and there was a way made. God made a way for us to be reconciled, to be restored to a right relationship with him, despite the fact that we all have sinned and fall short of the glory of God, as it says in the scriptures. And that way is to, first off, you know, recognize, acknowledge that you're a sinner. Repent, meaning turn away from your sin. God might be at this very moment stirring some conviction in you to recognize your sin and the need to repent or turn from it. And so he's calling you, he's drawing you to repentance, and he's also drawing you to put your faith in his son, Jesus Christ, who is the only way, truth, and life. He's the only way to the Father. Jesus said that. You can read it in John 14:6. And so if you want to go to heaven, if you want to experience that restoration of relationship with your Creator, you need to turn from your sin and put your faith in Jesus Christ. Believe in the Lord Jesus Christ and you will be saved. And so that in brief is what we call the gospel message. I want to encourage you to reach out and connect with me at this email, theplumlineradio@gmail.com. Plum is P-L-U-M-B, B at the end of the word plum, theplumlineradio@gmail.com. Drop me an email and we'll get connected. We can discuss this more, rather answer any questions that you may have. And I'd love to do that and visit with you more about this message that we call the gospel, the good news of Jesus Christ. I'll be back with Brian Cochran, my guest, in just a moment on The Plumb Line.
4: My husband was pressuring me to get an abortion. I was being pressured by everyone in my life to just take the pills. I had already reached out to Let Them Live. 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I texted my Let Them Live counselor and I said, I took the pills, just forget about it. 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
1: 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This is The Plumb Line. I'm your host, Chave Rudolph. 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Comes at things from a biblical perspective, and we've been coming at this tax planning topic from a biblical worldview on The Plumb Line today, and spending a lot of time talking about the importance of talking about these things and making plans middle of the year, because that will prevent some year-end regrets in almost every case, I would imagine, especially if you've had some, you know, significant changes with income and things like that.
0: Absolutely. And we talked before about giving yourself time to make changes based on what you learn by doing your tax strategy, your tax planning, but also just really trying to avoid those tax surprises. What we often coach with our clients is that, you know, taxes are symptomatic of God's provision. Again, I'll say that because I think it's really important to hear that taxes are symptomatic of God's provision. You don't have a tax problem if you don't have income. There's a lot of folks out there that would love to pay large sums of tax because that would be a sign that they're earning more income and feeling some sort of financial abundance. What we find with people, though, is where they get frustrated with taxes is when things come as a surprise, or they realize that they missed an opportunity to reduce their tax because they weren't paying attention. So this mid-year planning, a lot of it's about recognizing where you are and avoiding that regret or disappointment when you find out you could have done more.
1: Yeah. Well, and so we're at that spot now where there is time yet, but one thing we want to do in this final segment is really encourage, exhort people, because it is so easy, and I'm pointing fingers at myself here, to put things off.
0: Oh, yeah. And we often put off things we want to deal with least. And when we work with clients in financial planning, two of the topics we see most deferred would be your tax strategy, because no one wants to talk about income taxes. And also their estate planning, because no one wants to talk about death or disability. But it's really such a key part of what we do. And to be honest with you, to put it a little bluntly, Jay, is you can't be too upset about your tax picture if you didn't do anything about it, you know, if you didn't take the actions and the steps necessary. Now, if you feel like you've done everything you can to plan for your taxes and to reduce your taxes and you still are met with a tax surprise, I could understand some disappointment. But what I often see is the families we serve who don't take their tax situation seriously, they're the ones who are most disappointed. It's really a factor of inaction and lack of intentionality more than it is about an unfair tax code or something they did horribly wrong.
1: Yeah. Well, in 1 Corinthians 4:2, it says, "Moreover, it is required of stewards that they be found faithful." And our stewardship is measured by that faithfulness. It's not measured by, you know, the amount that we have or even the amount that we give. It is measured by how faithful we are in doing, you know, in taking care of what God has entrusted to us.
0: Absolutely. And I think part of this, too, is it gives you a great chance, this mid-year check-in. I mean, we're not thankful for our income taxes necessarily, even if they are symptomatic of provision, but it gives us a chance to be thankful for what God is providing to us. So if I see that, oh my gosh, my taxes are going to go up 10% this year, and I look down, I realize that's because I got that raise and we had some stocks we sold at a great profit. I mean, it gives us a chance to reflect and just say, thank you, Lord, for the way you've provided for me. And if we approach our overall finances, but in particular our taxes, with that type of perspective, boy, it's a lot healthier worldview to live life. I do work with some families, I'll be honest with you, that I, you know, claim to be strong believers, but they really struggle with this perspective of just discontentment. They never feel like there's enough. And even though they're blessed beyond measure, it's just amazing to see how frustrated they can be with their financial circumstances and the unfairness they feel around taxes, when really all of that could be just a sign that says, hey, I just need to be thankful for what God's provided for me. And again, Jay, that doesn't mean that as advisors, we sit back and just accept the tax liability for what it is. We look for opportunities to save taxes, but we wouldn't have any of that problem at all if it wasn't for this incredible, generous God that we serve and who created us for good works and then blesses us beyond measure despite our sin. And it's just, if you really stop and think about it, we get so much more than what we deserve, not just in worldly things and income assets, but also through his grace. I mean, so, you know, it's just amazing to see the different perspectives in the families we serve and how they approach this whole tax conversation. And it's kind of the way they approach life in general. You know, are they approaching life with a sense of contentment, peace, and gratitude, or are they approaching it with, you know, feeling like they never have enough, and coveting their neighbor's things and being bitter about the things that frustrate them about their financial circumstances?
1: Yeah, and Jesus promises that peace that passes all understanding as we, you know, trust in him, as we commit those things that we're anxious and fearful and concerned about to him. And so he is our peace. And that's a big reason right there to put your faith in Jesus Christ, as I, you know, talked about when we went to the last break there. If your faith isn't in Christ, well, what's your foundation then? What do you turn to when things go awry with your financial situation or health situation or whatever it is? And so, yeah, I sure appreciate what you're sharing there, Brian. We've got just a couple minutes left, and so that should give you enough time here to kind of summarize and give us the takeaway that you want the listener to take from our discussion here.
0: Yeah. So let's kind of back it up. Big picture, again, keep in mind that perspective. Taxes are symptomatic of God's provision. If you have a tax problem, you probably have great income that you can be thankful for. If you want to be proactive about that, first understand where you stand today. Working with a professional is helpful. And we talked earlier today about going to the Kingdom Advisors website, kingdomadvisors.com, and performing an advisor search there. And you can actually check that you want help with income tax. And it will screen out to people who can help you with that specific issue. And working with someone who's not only technically competent, but also has that biblical training in how to manage our money. So be thankful, be intentional, and then bring in a professional that can help you really do this well. And I think that will lead to a much better financial outcome and certainly reduce the odds of you having regret when it comes time to file your taxes next spring.
1: Yeah, exactly. Well, thank you so much again, Brian. Love to have people reach out and connect with you. You can help with all of this. So thanks for coming on again.
0: Yeah, my pleasure, Jay.
1: And let me share that website once again. It is johnmoore.com, johnmoore.com, johnmoore.com. 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
12: The last guy in the world who thought he was sincere, Saul, but he was so wrong. You'd think, oh, wait a minute, he's never going to accept Christ. He's the last guy in the world to become a Christian. But guess what? When God chooses someone like he does Saul of Tarsus, it's going to happen. This is why you don't want to give up on people.
13: Pastor Breadmetter, affirming the love of God is never ending.
12: Like in your mind, who's the last person in the world of people you know that will ever become a Christian? Because can I just say, don't sell the Lord short.
13: Acts chapter 9 records one of the most dramatic conversions in all of Scripture. Saul, a fierce persecutor of Christians while on the road to Damascus, encountered the risen Jesus. As we observe the Lord confronting Saul's rebellion while extending his grace, Pastor Brett Metters says we're reminded how no one is beyond the reach of God's mercy in our study of today's Word.
12: Have you ever noticed how people can be so sincere, but they can also be sincerely wrong? In fact, sincerity and passion, just because somebody's really passionate about something doesn't mean that it's correct. There's a lot of people that have been sincere, but sincerely wrong. We have maybe the champion of that in Acts chapter 9. Someone who's sincere, passionate, but sincerity plus passion does not equal correctness. And man, we gotta see this story for what it is, and maybe a couple things we can sort of introspectively wonder, Lord, am I overly passionate about something that actually is just not even correct? This guy, his name, Saul of Tarsus. His new name's gonna be Paul. His BC days name, before he was a Christian, was Saul of Tarsus. And that's kind of where we meet him. Let's take a look. It's Acts chapter 9, verse 1. And there it says, "And Saul, yet breathing out threatenings and slaughter against the disciples of the Lord, went unto the high priest and desired of him letters to Damascus to the synagogues, that if he found any of this way, whether they were of men or women, he might bring them bound to Jerusalem." So this is kind of the setup we see here in verse 1 and 2. Saul, he's already kind of in the midst of persecution. The early church is already being scattered because they're actually killing Christians like they did Stephen. And they're actually imprisoning men and women, putting them in prison because they were Christians. And Paul is a leader of this, verse 3. It says, "And as he journeyed, he came near Damascus, and suddenly there shined round about him a light from heaven. And he fell to the earth, and heard a voice saying unto him, Saul, Saul, why persecutest thou me? And he said, Who art thou, Lord? And the Lord said, I am Jesus, whom thou persecutest. It is hard for thee to kick against the pricks. And he, trembling and astonished, said, Lord, what wilt thou have me to do? A beam of light shines on him. He's knocked to the ground. We're going to see that his eyes are blinded for 3 days. This is going to be a big shakeup in Saul of Tarsus's life. So we see, you know, Jesus saying, you know, Saul, Saul, why persecutest thou me? And then, you know, Saul says, well, who art thou, Lord? He kind of knew, didn't he? He sort of knew that he was the Lord, but he wasn't like 100% sure. So he's like, who art thou, Lord? Is that you, Lord? This is that moment, I think, he started to think, was I wrong about this thing the whole time? Who art thou, Lord? Saul knew, even though he was asking. And then Jesus' response, what a heartbreaking thing. He says, I am Jesus, whom thou persecutest. Now, he says that, and then he says, it is hard for thee to kick against the pricks. If you have an NIV or an ESV, you'll notice there's a section there that I was reading from the King James that said, you know, I am Jesus whom thou persecutest. It is hard for thee to kick against the pricks. If your Bible doesn't say that, it also doesn't have the verse in Acts chapter 8, verse 37. You're missing chapter 8, verse 37 in your previous chapter. And it has to do which manuscripts those translators used to translate the Bible. You know, there's different text manuscripts of the Bible they use to translate. Depending on which one, there's just little nuanced differences in some of those translations. Realize it's spoken elsewhere in the Bible. Let me just show you real quick before we move on from that. This is Acts 26, where Paul's retelling the story. Let's read it real quick. It says, "Whereupon, as I went to Damascus with authority and commission from the chief priest at midday, O king," this is Paul talking about this to Herod Agrippa. So he's talking to a king. He says, "I was at midday, O king, saw in the way a light from heaven above the brightness of the sun shining round about me and them which journeyed with me. And when we were all fallen to the earth, I heard a voice speaking unto me, saying in the Hebrew tongue, Saul, Saul, why persecutest thou me? It is hard for thee to kick against the pricks." And that's in your NIV and your ESV as well, in Acts 26, 12 through 14. See, the point that I'm making is no sweat. It's there in your Bible. Whether the scribes added it to Acts chapter 9 or if they the older text did.

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4: Don't you see how hard it is to do what you're doing? You're doing something that's hard, and you're trying to be holy, and you're trying to do all this stuff, but you're actually kicking against my prodding to move you in the right direction, and you're kicking against that wall. It's hard for you to kick against the pricks. Now, can I just say, some of you have lived that life. Johnny Cash lived that life. That's why he sang about that. He kicked against the Lord. He lived a rebel life, and you can see that in his story. But eventually, he came to know Christ. Like Saul of Tarsus. Some of you had that story where you kicked against the Lord and you felt the pain of that. And, you know, living the life of a sinner was hard, but eventually you repented and you came to Christ and you realized, oh man, Jesus really is the way. This is where Paul is going to have to learn this. Don't forget what Proverbs 13:15 declares. It says, good understanding giveth favor, but the way of the transgressor is hard. Maybe some of you right now, you're still kicking against the goads. I hope that's not you. But maybe your life, it's not really what you hoped it'd be. Maybe things aren't as fun and happy as you thought living in your life and your style. But your grandma's been praying for you for years. Maybe some of you are here because mom dragged you to church. But you're kicking against the Lord and you're kicking against the Holy Spirit that's been tapping you on the shoulder for years. But you're just like, yeah, I don't want Christianity. The church is full of hypocrites. Or you got your excuses. You got all your, well, I don't understand. Did Adam have a belly button? Or why does man have a tailbone? Or like you know, all those questions atheists like to, you know, rattle around. And by the way, there's answers, I think, to all that stuff. But that's really not the issue, is it? The issue really is you're just being stubborn and you don't want to go with your mom's plan of becoming a Christian or your grandma's prayers, or you're just being stubborn because you think I've got too many questions, but you know in your heart there's a stir. I'll just tell you what that is. That's the Holy Spirit tapping you on the shoulder that's saying you must be born again. You got to come by faith and believe. And then you can answer all those questions till you're blue in the face, because there's always going to be questions. But once you accept Christ, repent of your sins, man, you will see that the Lord is true and right and good, even as Paul is about to do here. Or you can choose the hard way and be the way of the transgressor, the sinner. That's hard. It's just harder. And so, you know, here in Acts chapter 9, we see Saul, who was kicking against the Lord, and the Lord knocks him down, blinds him. Like, this is how radical it has to be to get Paul to be converted. And so he says, it's hard for you, Paul. This is why it's hard for you. You're kicking against my prodding to get you on the right path. So he says, what should I do? In fact, let's keep reading there in verse 6. He, trembling, astonished, said, Lord, what wilt thou have me to do? And the Lord said unto him, arise and go into the city, and it shall be told thee what thou must do. Don't you love how God doesn't give very clear instructions? Remember with Philip, just go to the desert and I'll tell you what to do when you get there. Same thing here. Go to the city and I'll tell you. It's like Jesus' response to, what must I do, Lord? The response was, go and find out. Go to the city of Damascus and I'll lead you when you get there. This is pretty cool. But it says in verse 7, and the men which journeyed with him stood speechless, hearing a voice, but seeing no man. So the guys didn't see anybody there, but they heard the voice. Implication, I wonder, it seems that maybe Paul, or I should say Saul of Tarsus, saw Jesus, maybe an incarnation of Jesus in his resurrected form again, maybe. We don't know for sure, but it does seem like the men didn't see it, but they did hear it. So it makes us understand Saul wasn't hallucinating, but this is just what happened. So the others heard the voice, and so what happens? Verse 8, and Saul arose from the earth, and when his eyes were opened, he saw no man, but they led him by the hand and brought him to Damascus. And he was 3 days without sight, and neither did he eat or drink. Man, he's a little traumatized here, wouldn't you say? He's not eating, he's not drinking, he's blind, and he's, you know, here's this powerful man that's going around arresting people and putting him in prison and even killing people, and now he's being led like a child. Because he's blind and he has to be led by the hand to go somewhere. And he's just saying, I'm not eating, I'm not drinking. What is he doing? Well, we're going to see that he's praying.

0: But also the Lord was going to use those 3 days to do a work. Is Saul of Tarsus saved yet? Where did Saul actually officially accept Christ and become a believer? I'm not sure that's happened yet in our story. I'll show you where I think it does happen. But there's something you should know about this 3 days. If you're a Bible student, there's a lot of 3 day things in the Bible. Let me just give you a couple. Jonah was in the belly of a big fish for 3 days. Jesus was in the tomb 3 days and rose on the third day. This is kind of a thing in the Bible, 3 days. And it often, you know, speaks from death to life or even rebirth. In the 3 days, here we see Saul with blindness and deprivation of food and water. It would only be after 3 days of sort of, if you would, dying to himself, losing the Saul of Tarsus. You got to get the Saul of Tarsus to find the Paul the Apostle. And it took 3 days of sort of brokenness, no eating. And I think he's seeking the Lord. In fact, we see this in verse 10. And there was a certain disciple at Damascus named Ananias. And to him said the Lord in a vision, Ananias. And he said, behold, I am here, Lord. And the Lord said unto him, arise, go to the street, which is called Straight, and inquire in the house of Judas for one called Saul of Tarsus. For behold, he prayeth. Now pause for a second. There's a few things that I love about this section. First of all, notice where he go to Straight Street in Damascus. The reason I think that's interesting, did you know that that street is still there in Damascus to this day? There's still Straight Street, the same street from 2,000 years ago. I love how the Bible comes to life when you go to the Middle East and you see these literal places that are talked about in the scriptures. So he's supposed to go there and he's supposed to go to a guy named Judas, go to his house. Now, this is just funny. Maybe I'm weird, but I find it interesting. The three names in the story, we've got Saul, we got Ananias, and we got Judas. If you're thinking about it, they're not really great names. I mean, historically, in the Bible. Saul was the first king of Israel. Loser. Man, Saul was a loser. He was wacko, tried to kill David, and then he went nuts, and then he went and saw the witch at Endor and did a bunch of necromancy things, and eventually got slaughtered on the mountains of Gilboa, whether he committed suicide or whatever, it's a questionable thing. But his body ends up being hung on the walls of Bethshean where the birds pick off his flesh. Like, it's not a great thing. The Jews weren't like, yay, Saul, he's our king, man. That was like a black eye on their history, Saul. That's Saul. Ananias, in even recent history, what happened to him? Remember, he's the guy that went in and said he gave all his money and he kicked over dead and they hauled him out and buried him outside of the church. That happened early in the book of Acts. Judas, enough said. It's like none of you are naming your child Adolf right now, you know, and nobody's doing that because there's an association with the word. Well, in the same way, I find it interesting in this very redemptive story, you got these names that actually go back to some really dark history. And this sort of reminds me of just the redemption and the work of God. It reminds me of 2 Corinthians 5:17. Therefore, if any man be in Christ, he is a new creature. Old things are passed away. Behold, all things become new. And I see sort of redemption. Here's Judas, who for some reason opens his house for Saul of Tarsus. And this guy Judas, like, who's going to open their house to a slaughtering, murderous hater of Christians? Well, Judas opens his house to Saul. And in Ananias, he's not a bishop or a elder. He's not a deacon in the church. He's not a pastor. He's just some dude in Damascus. And the Lord says, I'm going to use you, Ananias. You need to go and meet Saul of Tarsus. Now, back to the story. What was Ananias' response to this? I love his honest response in verse 13. Then Ananias answered, Lord, I have heard by many of this man how much evil he hath done to thy saints at Jerusalem. And here he hath authority from the chief priest to bind all that call on thy name. Man, he just says, Lord, you want me to go see this Saul of Tarsus? Just a reminder, Lord, he's a bad dude. But look at verse 15. But the Lord said unto him, go thy way, for he is a chosen vessel unto me to bear my name before the Gentiles and kings and the children of Israel. For I will show him how great things he must suffer for my name's sake. So God confirms and says, get up and go and see this guy. Don't worry, he's my man, Saul. Even though he's a murderous, horrible dude, I'm gonna transform him and he's gonna speak before kings. And if you know the story of Paul the Apostle, he did just that. He'd speak before Caesar, Nero, emperor in Rome. Like, this is quite a a moment in history. And so verse 17, how does Ananias do it? Does he go with fear and trepidation? Is he going to be a little leery of this guy, Saul of Tarsus? Check this out, verse 17. And Ananias went his way and entered into the house and putting his hands on him said, "Brother Saul, the Lord, even Jesus, that appeared unto thee in the way as thou camest, has sent me that thou mightest receive thy sight and be filled with the Holy Ghost." Don't you love Ananias? I appreciate him for just coming in, even after saying, "Lord, I'm a little nervous about this guy. Is this gonna be okay?" The Lord says, "Go, I got this. He's gonna be a great tool in my toolbox. You just gotta go and do what you're called to do." So he goes in and if I were Ananias, I'd be tempted to kind of walk in, look around the corner and say, "Where is the dude? Saul of Tarsus." And there he is standing in the middle. I say, "You're Saul, right? Yeah. Tell me what you think about Jesus. What's your views on Christianity at this point?" I'd be tempted to do a little probing before I was like, but I love it. Ananias comes walking in, puts his arm around him and says, "Brother Saul." That's bold. You got to love Ananias for that. And by the way, I think that's how we should be toward people who are on the verge of accepting Christ. We need to come and be loving and kind and big-hearted and not fearful. One of the big mistakes churches do is while the world is looking into the church saying, "Full of sinners and hypocrites." But one of the reasons I think we get that reputation is because we in the church look out, and when somebody comes into our church that doesn't look like us or act like us, we're like, "Oh, a sinner." So we've seen a lot of strange stuff come in here, but a lot of neat people getting saved. And hopefully Athey Creek gets the big arm around and, "Hey, brother, come on in. Welcome to the church." We've seen it. We've had Gypsy Jokers Motorcycle Club come in and sit down and line up. We want people to come and hear the gospel. And you remember, you can't clean the fish before you catch them. You got to remember that. And sometimes the church does a really bad thing when we sort of look down our sanctimonious noses at people. I love Ananias. He just comes, wraps his arm around the murdering, persecuting Saul of Tarsus and says, "Hey, brother, come on in. And I'm here just like the dream told you, and we're going to get you baptized and filled with the Holy Ghost." You just got to love this. In fact, it goes on in verse 19. It says, "And when he had received meat, he was strengthened." I love that. That's a life verse for me right there. "When he received meat, he was strengthened. Then was Saul certain days with the disciples which were at Damascus." Man, can you imagine the Christians at Damascus and they're hanging out with the persecutor Saul of Tarsus for 3 days just chilling? It's hard to even imagine that, but let's just pretend that Kim Jong-un showed up to church, the leader of North Korea, and he just comes walking up with his security or whatever and sits down right in the front row. What would you think about that? Like, he's a murderous dictator. Why is he here in our church? But what happens if he accepts Christ and becomes a Christian, and then we're just hanging out with Kim Jong-un for a while? You'd be like, that'd be weird. That's kind of the equivalent. You got this leader from Jerusalem who's slaughtering people and putting them in prison, and now they're all chilling, hanging out with Saul of Tarsus. What a shocker. And this is really as far as I'd like to take the story, but I think it leaves us with a few questions that are important. First of all, are there people that you think there's no way in the world they would ever accept Christ? Like, in your mind, who's the last person in the world of people you know that will ever become a Christian? Because can I just say, don't sell the Lord short. I have to admit, in my lifetime, I've seen people that I would have said, never. That person's never going to become a Christian. They're the farthest thing from a Christian I would ever imagine. And I have to say, over the years, I've watched the Lord do works in people's lives where even those people have accepted Christ. This is why you don't want to stop sharing the love of Christ with people. This is why you don't want to give up on people. The last guy in the world who thought he was sincere, the persecutor, Saul, he was passionate, but he was so wrong. And so wrong was he, you'd think, oh, wait a minute, he's never going to accept Christ. He's the last guy in the world to become a Christian. But guess what? When God chooses someone like he does Saul of Tarsus, it's going to happen. And who's he going to use? Are you the Ananias in the story that needs to be open-hearted and say, I'm going to just keep lovingly saying, come on in, brother, and accept Christ and be the person that's the tool that God uses? Or the second person, maybe you're the Saul of Tarsus. Maybe you're the one who's like, yeah, I don't know if I ever want to become a Christian. And maybe you're just here and your grandma dragged you to church or whatever, like we talked about earlier. But maybe it's time to realize God has you here for a reason. even as, I like how Jesus says this in his word, you know, he says, don't worry about this guy, for he's a chosen vessel to me to bear my name before the Gentiles, before kings and the children of Israel. I wonder if some of you are chosen by God, you just don't know it yet. And your life's been troubled. You've been kicking against the goads and then realizing, man, this isn't working out very well for me. Maybe it's time for you to repent of your sin and accept the work of Christ, that Jesus died on the cross for your sins, rose from the grave, and then see what happens. Can I just say, it's true, like the Lord said to Ananias, this guy Saul, he's gonna get saved and his life's gonna get even harder. Like, just because you become a Christian doesn't mean your life's gonna be easy or perfect, but it does mean you're headed for heaven, eternal life in Christ, and man, your life will have meaning and it'll change. It might not be easy, but it's gonna be way easier than kicking against the goads or the kicking against the pricks, as it's called there in the Bible. This is a great day to just say, okay, I'm gonna be transformed by Jesus and the cross. This is where you do that. This is why you're here. If you're not a Christian, there's a reason I think God has you here today.
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0: I wonder if there might be some of you here that would say, I need to accept Christ. I need to repent of my sins. I've gone too long and too hard against the Lord. And maybe you don't have all the answers that you want to have intellectually, biologically, evolutionary, or whatever issues you might have. But that's not really the issue here. We're talking about, do you believe that Jesus died for your sins, rose from the grave? And if you accept that and repent of your sins, the Bible says you'll be saved. If you'd like to accept that and confess that in faith, let's pray together. Dear Father in heaven, I believe in your Son Jesus, that he died on the cross for my sins, that he rose up from the grave, and that I'm forgiven. Help me to walk with you. Thank you for saving me. In the name of Jesus Christ, amen.
1: 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Well, we're so glad you joined us today. Next time, Pastor Brett will continue another verse-by-verse study looking at the Acts of the Apostles. Today's Word with Pastor Brett Metter is an outreach of Athey Creek Church in Westland, Oregon.
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5: During the War for Independence, General George Washington, the man we refer to today as the father of our country, led American troops through military defeat after defeat. And in the bitter winter of 1777, he wrote this somber note to a friend in Philadelphia. Quote, "You might have tracked our army from White Marsh to Valley Forge by the blood on their feet," end of quote. Many soldiers continued to march through the deep snows of Pennsylvania without shoes. Others suffered from disease, hunger, and freezing conditions. Nearly 2,000 of Washington's men died. Yet George Washington did not lose faith. Amid the hardship, loss, and uncertainty of Valley Forge, he turned to God in prayer. At a time when our nation once again faces division and uncertainty, may we follow Washington's example, kneeling humbly, praying faithfully, and asking God to guide the future of America.
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0: Who doesn't love a great story? Well, on Through the Bible, we're about to sit at the feet of Jesus and listen as he tells some of his most powerful parables. Simple stories packed with eternal truth. We're in Matthew 13, a chapter that unlocks so much of what Jesus is teaching about the kingdom of heaven. Dr. J. Vernon McGee often said this chapter is essential if we want to understand the big picture, and we're going to jump right in where the stories get short, sharp, and unforgettable. So while you open your copy of God's Word, Greg and I have a couple of great letters to share with you.
1: We do, and they come from, I call it the home team, the folks here in the U.S. where the ministry started.
0: Yep.
1: Let's start with Joanne, who writes this. I love the daily letters that bring the world right to our doorstep and the privilege of interceding for others through the World Prayer Team. And while we cannot physically travel to far-off places, we sure can support the mission of taking the whole word to the whole world through our giving. It is absolutely astounding to think of how God has grown this ministry to reach over 250 languages and untold souls brought into the kingdom of our Lord. And home groups, I'm sure there are countless groups that we are not even aware of. The other morning, I tuned in at my usual time, and try as I might, the app would not connect. It struck me even more how critical you are to me. I prayed that whatever glitch happened would clear, and indeed, later that day, it did. Nothing will ever stop God's word. Bless you, bless you, bless you.
0: Wow, Joanne, thank you so much for that encouragement and for referencing the number of languages that we're in and the impact of the small groups. And knowing that you're praying encourages us. And I would encourage anyone who's interested in missions and interested in reaching the world with the gospel to join our World Prayer Team as well. Super easy. Just go to ttb.org, sign up there. Now, here's another great letter. This one's from Maria, who found strength in God's word during some pretty challenging times. Greg, why don't you read that one too?
1: She says, I have been listening to Dr. J. Vernon McGee off and on since 2010. This will be my first time finishing the 5-year program. I'm so thankful to be able to go through the Bible with y'all. I have been sharing about the program with everyone I talk to. We have recently lost a dear friend to cancer. Then I broke my left arm, and my friend had surgery on her right arm. It's been a little overwhelming, to say the least, but I'm thankful that I'm not alone. My friend who passed used to hold Bible study at her home. In my heart, I think that she would like us to carry on with our meeting. I want to see if it's possible to start a home group and get some Bible bus passes to hand out. Honestly, I don't think I would be handling stuff as well as I have been if I wasn't going through the Bible and listening to you. Now, Steve, when someone asks if they can start a TTB home group, I could just see you powering up.
0: I would love to see you do that. And our Bible Companions are a great resource for you to do that. They're available for free online at our website, and they're super easy. And you don't have to be all cleaned up either. We had a recent testimony of a guy in Tripura, I think it was India. And I mean, by his own admission, alcohol and other addictions. And his pastor said, why don't you go start a small group? Here's a kit. And you can do the same thing. You don't have to be cleared. Let the Word of God impact your life and let it impact those around you. Greg, why don't you pray for us?
1: Father, we see every day the impact of your word. And now, as we open the Bible and listen to Dr. McGee, we pray that you would touch our lives. In Jesus' name, amen.
0: Let's open to Matthew 13 as we go through the Bible with Dr. J. Vernon McGee.
2: Now today, friends, our study brings us back to the 44th verse of the 13th chapter of Matthew. Now, we have put down a certain pattern and principle. Our Lord interpreted two of these parables for us. And I don't think we'd have any right to depart from his interpretation. And we need to note that as we go through this section here, because we have coming up now three unusual parables that deal with certain aspects of the kingdom of heaven, that is, as it is today. Now, the first one is verse 44, and we merely mentioned it and read the verse last time. Again, the kingdom of heaven is like unto treasure hid in a field, the which when a man hath found, he hideth, and for joy thereof goeth and selleth all that he hath, and buyeth that field. Now, let's stop there for just a moment. The field, we already know, is the world. And this is not a sinner buying the gospel, because the gospel, for instance, is not hid in a field. What is it that's hid in a field. Well, it's the nation Israel. The field is the world, and that nation is buried, actually, in the world today. Somebody says, well, they're a nation right now. They are, but they're sure having a struggle, aren't they? And they'll not be able to really enjoy that land until they get it from the Lord Jesus Christ. I was very much interested in reading a paper that I received from that land, and it was of a convention that they had had there of certain scientists. And I noticed in the picture that there was a great sign in both English and Hebrew above the platform. And it read, science will give us peace in this land. Well, may I say that science will not give them peace in that land. Only the Prince of Peace can do that. And they are buried as a nation throughout the world. The largest number of the nation Israel are not in that land, but are in New York City, for instance. And they are still scattered throughout the world. But God is not through with them. He says very definitely in the 11th chapter of Romans, Paul wrote, I say then, hath God cast away his people? God forbid, for I also am an Israelite, of the seed of Abraham, of the tribe of Benjamin. God hath not cast away his people, which he foreknew. Now, friends, apparently Paul believed that the Lord is not through with him. And Zechariah, one of the last writers in the Old Testament, makes it clear there's coming a day when he wrote in the 12th chapter, verse 10, I will pour upon the house of David, upon the inhabitants of Jerusalem, the spirit of grace and of supplications, and they shall look upon me, whom they have pierced, and they shall mourn for me as one mourneth for his only son, and shall be in bitterness for him as one that is in bitterness for his firstborn. That's a day that's yet to come. And you'll find Jeremiah speaks of the fact that he'll gather them from the east and the north and the south and the west. Now, that time has not come yet. When he gathers them back there, they'll even forget the Passover, that which has been remembered longer than any other religious holiday. God is not through with the nation Israel. And this parable, I think, makes that very clear. How did he do it? Well, he's redeemed them. He bought them with his blood, if you please, just as he bought your salvation and my salvation. And there will be, as Zechariah says, that fountain opened in the house of David. Now, we come to the sixth parable. And that's verse 45, and he says, again, the kingdom of heaven is like unto a merchant man seeking goodly pearls, who, when he had found one pearl of great price, went and sold all that he had and bought it. Now, let me give you the popular interpretation of this. The popular interpretation is the sinner is the merchant man, and that the pearl of great price is Christ, and that the sinner goes and sells all that he has that he might buy Christ. Well, that's all very good. It's simple enough. But the merchant man is not the sinner. And the pearl is Christ and salvation, you see, according to these. And there's a hymn that has it like this. I have found the pearl of greatest price. My heart doth sing for joy. And sing I must, for Christ is mine, Christ shall my song employ. Well, I can't accept that. I dismiss it as unworthy of thoughtful consideration. Now, to begin with, who is it that's looking for goodly pearls? The sinner's looking for salvation? Not the way I read my Bible, nor have I found it that way as a minister. They're not looking for salvation. The merchant man couldn't be the sinner because he doesn't have anything to pay. To begin with, he's not seeking Christ, and even if he found Christ, what would he pay? He has nothing. He says, those that are without money and without price, come and buy. O, everyone that thirsteth, come ye to the waters, and he that hath no money. And this time he sells all that he has. Well, how can a sinner sell that when he's dead in trespasses and sins? Well, granted that even all that's true, which it's not, but granted that's true, that this interpretation is accurate. What about this? Christ or salvation's not for sale. It's a gift. God so loved that he gave his only begotten Son. The gift of God's eternal life in Christ. Well, somebody says, then what in the world does it mean? Well, a merchant man is Christ. He left home and he came to this earth from heaven. And he came down to find a pearl of great price. And what did he find? Lost sinners. He died for them. He shed his blood. He sold all that he had. Though he was rich, yet for our sakes he became poor, that we through his poverty might be rich. And he redeemed us to God. He bought us. Now, let's look at that pearl for just a moment. What is the pearl? Well, the pearl's not a stone like a diamond. It's formed by a living organism, a little sea creature. It has a piece of foreign matter, a little particle of sand intrudes itself into the shell of this little creature, and it hurts and harms it. And the organism responds by sending out an accretion and covers over that stone. It gives off that fluid until a ruby-like and emerald-like thing is formed. Oh, no. A beautiful white pearl, not a ruby or emerald. And you don't cut a pearl. A pearl is intact. The minute you cut it, you ruin it. But you can cut a ruby or an emerald. And actually, the pearl was never considered very valuable by the Israelite. You'll find that in several passages why you get that impression. Probably I ought to turn to one of those, and it would be over in the 28th chapter of the book of Job. Let me turn there, read verse 12. But where shall wisdom be found, and where is the place of understanding? And then verse 16 says, it cannot be valued with the gold of Ophir, with the precious onyx or the sapphire. The gold and the crystal cannot equal it, and the exchange of it shall not be for jewels of fine gold. And then he says, listen to this, no mention shall be made of coral or of pearls, for the price of wisdom is above rubies. In other words, pearls and coral are put together. It wasn't considered valuable among the Hebrews, but it was very valuable to the Gentiles. And so when Christ mentioned goodly pearls, why, his apostles wondered. People gave to the pearl a symbolic meaning of innocence and purity, that it was fit only for kings and potentates. And now with this information in our thinking, what about a pearl? Look at the parable. Christ came to this earth. He was the merchant man. He saw man in sin, and he took man's sin and bore it. Sin intruded upon him. It was that foreign matter. And he was made sin for us. And someone has put it like this, I got into the heart of Christ by a spear wound. He was wounded for our transgressions. He was bruised for our iniquities. And what was his response? Well, he put around the sinner that trusts him his white robe of righteousness, and he formed the church. And the pearl is the response of the organism. My sin was the foreign object. He made me white. Impurities made pure. We are his workmanship created in Christ Jesus. Christ saw what he could make out of us, not what we were. Christ sees his church as she will be someday presented to him without spot and without blemish. And he sold all that he had in order that he might gain the church. Beloved, now are we the sons of God. It doth not yet appear what we shall be. But when he shall appear, we shall be like him. And what do you find when you go over to the book of Revelation? I'll not take time to go over there right now. But you find that New Jerusalem, that's the home of the church. And what is the emblem on the outside of that city? The gates are made of what? Of pearl. That's no accident, friend. May I say to you, he is the merchant man. And he's the one that paid all that he had for your redemption and mine, that he might make the church one body presented to him, and it's different from any other very precious jewel. Now, will you notice the seventh and the last parable in this series? Verse 47. Again, the kingdom of heaven is like unto a net that was cast into the sea and gathered of every kind, which when it was full, they drew to shore, sat down, gathered the good into vessels, but cast the bad away. So shall it be at the end, not of the world. The Bible doesn't teach the end of this world. Time will be no more, but eternity begins. And as far as I'm concerned, I can't tell the difference, my friend. I've never met anybody else that could. But it means there's no end to it, whatever it is. So shall it be at the end of the age, its aeon. The angels shall come forth and sever the wicked from among the just. And that's the end of the age, when he comes to establish his kingdom, by the way. And he shall cast them into the furnace of fire. There shall be wailing and gnashing of teeth. Our Lord makes it clear in this section that it's a terrible thing to be lost. I was very much interested in reading a scientific paper by men that were presenting certain evidence in several different fields. And the point was, they were not sure exactly what the atom blast would do. They were not sure whether germ warfare would do this. They were not sure what the effect of the pill. There were many things. And then one of the scientists said this. He said, it's just like this matter of eternity today. He said, you may not know whether there's a heaven or hell, but you better make sure that you're going to heaven, because even if you happen to be wrong, you'll be right. And if you're wrong, it's sure going to be bad. My friend, it is. Now, Lord made it very clear. It's going to be very bad, by the way. It's very sophisticated today. You'll be a very suave person. You will not be a square if you deny that there's such a thing as hell. But my brother, my sister, you don't know a thing in the world about it, really, do you? You say, well, you don't either. Only what's in this book. And since this book has been so accurate, and in my own life, I've proven it true, I take it for granted that this is accurate, and I work on that premise. And I think it's more than a premise. My friend, if you were told a hurricane was going to hit your town, wherever you are, what would you do? Well, if you were given the information, why, you might have somebody come along and say, they said that 10 years ago and no hurricane came. And you could say, well, they might have been wrong 10 years ago, but they could be right this time. I think I'll go to a storm cellar. You'd be a fool if you didn't. What about the man that says, I'll take my chance? Be too bad if you're wrong, brother. Our Lord is making that clear in this section here. Now in verse 52, we come to something that is very important again. There are those that even call this a parable. Maybe it is. Then said he unto them, therefore every scribe which is instructed unto the kingdom of heaven is like unto a man that's a householder. And I take it this is a parable. Which bringeth forth out of his treasure things new and old. And that is very personal. So personal that I feel like this is sort of my business. I'm to bring forth things both new and old. When somebody says to me, well, we've heard all that before. Sure you have. But that's my business, to bring forth things old. But I do hope we get in a few new things. And that's what we're to do today. Bring forth from the Word of God things both new and old. Verse 53, it came to pass that when Jesus had finished these parables, he departed thence. And when he was coming to his own country, that's up in the north, he taught them in their synagogue, insomuch that they were astonished and said, whence hath this man this wisdom and these mighty works? Now, they never question whether he performed miracles. I want to make that clear, that in Christ's day, they never questioned it. The thing they question is, how does he do it? Verse 55, is not this the carpenter's son? And that's what confused him. They did not recognize really who he was. To them, he was just the carpenter's son. And that's all he is to some folk today. Yes, he's a great teacher. He was a great man. Wonderful person, but to me, he's just a carpenter's son. That's what many are saying. My friend, he still asks the question, whom do men say that I, the Son of Man, am? And we're going to hear him ask that question before too long. Is not this the carpenter's son? Is not his mother called Mary? His brethren James and Joses and Simon and Judas? And his sisters, are they not all with us? Whence then hath this man all these things? You see, he had brothers and sisters. They actually were half-brothers and sisters to him. They did not understand him. They were offended in him. But Jesus said unto them, a prophet is not without honor, save in his own country and in his own house. And that is the thing that, of course, deceives a great many people. You don't get too familiar with him. I'm afraid a great many did in that day. And he did not many mighty works there because of their unbelief. Now, this is a tremendous statement. What was it that limited the power of God when he was here? It was unbelief. It wasn't that he wasn't able to do it. And friends, the problem with you and with me is that we do not have faith. And now I'm talking about faith for the salvation of men and women. We need that kind of faith today to believe that he can do it. And he's limited today in your community and your church, in your family, and in your own life by unbelief. And that is certainly true of me also. This is a great truth here. Now that brings us to the 14th chapter of the Gospel of Matthew, and we see now the continuance of not only this rejection of him, but actually we see here that there is this antagonism building up, and this movement in Matthew of the rejection of Jesus as king and his conflict with the religious rulers not only continues, but builds up and pyramids. This chapter reveals that events are moving to a crisis, and the slaying of John the Baptist, as we shall see in this chapter, on the pretext that Herod must keep his oath, is an overt act of antagonism toward light and right, which must ultimately lay wicked hands on Jesus. Jesus withdrew in order not to force the wicked hand of Herod, for the hour of Jesus had not yet come. Now, we also will come to the feeding of the 5,000. It's an important miracle. All four gospel writers record this, and this is the only one that they do. We have now in chapter 14 the murder of John the Baptist. Let me begin reading. At that time, Herod the Tetrarch heard of the fame of Jesus and said unto his servants, this is John the Baptist. He's risen from the dead, and therefore mighty works do show forth themselves in him. Somebody says, that sure sounds superstitious. My friend, it is superstitious, but it's not the superstition of the Bible, nor is it the superstition of Jesus, nor is it the superstition of his apostles, nor is it the superstition of Christianity. It's the superstition of old Herod, and the superstition, actually, of ignorant men and women of that day and of this day. Just think of the number of people that go to the 5- and 10-cent store, and I haven't found out anything there you can still buy for 5 cents, but go to the store and get a horoscope and actually follow it. A great many people do that today. Well, that's the same thing existed in that day. Now, no real Christian would believe that type of thing, of course. You see, the ministry and the person of the Lord Jesus could not escape the notice of the king on the throne. And Herod, and I've recommended this before, you ought to look that up in a good Bible dictionary, and you'll find out that Herod family say they're a bunch of rascals and of the very darkest hue. You can talk about the mafia. They were the mafia of the first century. And this Herod is no exception. And he was superstitious. He had a bad conscience. He put John the Baptist to death. And believe me, he's disturbed about it. Now, we're going to have to reserve until next time to consider this and the incidents again of a very interesting chapter. But actually, I do not feel like it's as significant as chapter 13. Be sure and get our notes and outlines if you do not have them. Until then, may God richly bless you.
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13: During the War for Independence, General George Washington, the man we refer to today as the father of our country, led American troops through military defeat after defeat. And in the bitter winter of 1777, he wrote this somber note to a friend in Philadelphia. Quote, "You might have tracked our army from White Marsh to Valley Forge by the blood on their feet," end of quote. Many soldiers continued to march through the deep snows of Pennsylvania without shoes. Others suffered from disease, hunger, and freezing conditions. Nearly 2,000 of Washington's men died. Yet George Washington did not lose faith. Amid the hardship, loss, and uncertainty of Valley Forge, he turned to God in prayer. At a time when our nation once again faces division and uncertainty, may we follow Washington's example kneeling humbly, praying faithfully, and asking God to guide the future of America.
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4: His office and asked to meet with Charles Neil Floyd, the Trump administration's preferred choice for the job, whose 120-day interim term expired in February. While Rogoff waited in the lobby, he received an email notifying him that Trump had removed him from office. Rogoff's situation was not mentioned in Blanche's Senate confirmation hearing on Wednesday, but Blanche is back before the Senate again today, and Rogoff now might be a notable topic of discussion during his confirmation process. The quick dismissal, listen to this, came after all 17 active and senior federal judges in the Deep Blue District appointed Rogoff to vacancy. The judges appointed by five presidents, 10 by Democrats, 7 by Republicans, had opened an application process after the administration did not send Floyd's nomination to the Senate and instead kept him in place by making him first assistant U.S. attorney while leaving the top job vacant. U.S. attorneys who serve the Justice Department's chief federal prosecutors in each district are normally nominated by the president, confirmed by the Senate. Federal law allows the attorney general to name an interim U.S. attorney for 120 days. If that period expires without a confirmed nominee, district judges may appoint someone to serve until the vacancy is filled. Because of obstruction by Democrats in the narrowly held Senate, the Trump administration has resorted to using acting titles and other personnel moves to keep its prosecutors in place. Courts have pushed back in some Democrat districts like Seattle and New Jersey, issuing legal challenges to the Justice Department and the White House authority. Rogoff told the New York Times, "I don't think it's the way to run the Department of Justice when you have this sort of made-up way of putting people in these positions. The process breaks down." Senator Patty Murray, Democrat from Washington, opposed Floyd for the U.S. attorney's job and blasted Rogoff's quick firing. "Throughout his career, he has demonstrated blah, blah, blah, public service, blah, blah, blah," Murray wrote in a statement. She's mad she didn't get to make the decision. Trump administration officials have long noted that the advise and consent role of the Senate does not grant Democrats against Trump's administrative priorities to be a hard block on his agenda and nominees. Rogoff has retained an employment law firm and is considering a legal challenge to his firing. Oh, good. The Seattle clash follows the similar disputes elsewhere. In New Jersey, Helena Haba resigned as the top federal prosecutor after an appeals court said she had been serving unlawfully. In Virginia, Lindsey Halligan left an acting U.S. attorney post after a judge found her appointment unlawful and dismissed indictments she had brought against New York Attorney General Letitia James and former FBI Director James Comey. The administration has also fired court-appointed U.S. attorneys in other districts. Rogoff spent 20 years as a state prosecutor and 6 as a federal before becoming a state judge. Here's the problem. And you can have all the fancy wording around all of it that you want to, but at the end of the day, there is only one position that the American people vote on that is empowered to appoint the U.S. attorneys. And the people that hate this president, the people that have despised him, that have tried to block him, assassinate him, arrest him, put him in jail, sue him on made-up charges, call him a felon when he committed no felonies, et cetera, et cetera, et cetera, these are the same people that are still trying to have any way possible to undermine his agenda. And there's a reason why all of the deep blue people in Washington put his name forward and said, "Oh, let's vote on him and make him the guy." Because he does not embrace the view of the Constitution that the administration does. And they want to try to make the administration hire somebody for their administration, because that's what U.S. attorneys are. They are an extension of the executive branch of the United States of America. They do not get to do that. But there is only one side in this debate. Neither Republicans nor

0: Democrats are perfect 100% of the time. Neither of them have it all right 100% of the time. There are bad people that are in both parties. But the Democrats overwhelmingly embrace unlawful, rule-breaking, illicit and illegal behavior that if a Republican did it, they would string them up by their toenails, tar and feather them, and separate their corpse to the four pieces of the planet, like the four directions of the planet. There's just no way that they wouldn't. You had Eric Swalwell sleeping with a Chinese spy for years when he was on sensitive committees in the House of Representatives as well, and totally downloading all of his intelligence that he had from the Intelligence Committee and everything else and sending it back to China. Did he endure any massive problems with that? No. The reason he got kicked out of the California governor's race was because he didn't treat women nice, which even that... Unless you've done something really, really bad, or they just give up on thinking that you have no chance to win, like Plattner, then they'll finally throw you overboard and say, okay, you're too much of this. But friends, Democrats cheat and lie and steal and break the laws all the time. And they don't like it that President Trump has said, this is not yours to get to pick. I'm going to pick this person. The American people voted him into the position that gets to pick those people. And that's the way it goes. I hate to be the bearer of bad news if that's bad news to you. I think it's just a reinforcement that the Constitution is working, which I'm kind of happy about. Kevin McCullough, coming right back.
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0: With suspicion or maybe even hostility. Well, does that change our role, our responsibility? I would argue that it doesn't. And that's why we take a little bit of time every day to just say, hey, practically speaking, how do we apply being a Christian to the context of where we live? And this week we're talking about a subject called being the priesthood of the believer, what it means for the believer to have direct access to God. In the Old Testament time, that was not the case. The people of Israel went through a high priest who offered a very specific set of sacrifices for the repentance of the people. But that is no longer the case. The perfect sacrifice was paid for with Jesus Christ. So what does it mean for us to individually have access to God and kind of unlimited at that? Pastor Craig Yergo is with us this week. He's from Christ Church at Grove Farm just outside Pittsburgh. And it's been a great discussion, Craig. Thank you again for making it so convicting, but also practical in terms of how to think about it. And yesterday we were talking about what it means to be someone who speaks in the role of the priest, and there's certain guidelines that guide our language, but we kind of ended the point yesterday on speaking truth, but Jesus always put side by side speaking truth with the idea of loving the person that you were speaking to, and that's probably where we can make the most impact.
13: Yeah, you know, yesterday we were talking about the idea, will you speak? When God opens a door, we're praying for open doors, will you speak? I think today, Kevin, what we get into a little bit here is, will my life actually make the words I speak believable? You know, and that's
0: That's a great way of describing it. I've often struggled with the truth and love thing, and I think that the way you just said it is, in fact, say it again, because I want everybody to write this down. This is really important.
13: Yeah. Hopefully I can say it the same way. You know, so we were talking yesterday about speaking truth in love, and to your point, I think today what we're talking about is this: does my life actually reveal? Do my words make it believable? I think that's what I said. Does my life make my words believable? I think right. That's what I was saying. And this is more than just how to be nice. Let's make that clear. This is really about how the ministry of Jesus Christ, when you know him personally, how that reshapes one's life. And I assume I'm speaking to many people who love Jesus here. I'll tell you this, just up front, if you are in a place where you're struggling in your faith, or you feel like you've walked away, or you're doubting, reach out to a minister or a friend who walks with Jesus. Go to a church that's gospel-centered and Bible-centric, and reach out to me or Kevin. You know, we'd love to talk to you, because really this idea of living out faith, it all hinges on are you walking with Jesus yourself, and is he reshaping your life?
0: All right, so having said that, believability 101, I guess part of it is you have to actually care about the people you're speaking to.
13: Yes, you do. And that's where we left off yesterday, was like, you know, do you give a rip about people who are perishing, people who are lost, people who are cloaked in darkness? You know, we're going to pick up here. I want to read from Hebrews chapter 4. It brings in the high priest language. You set that up so beautifully, Kevin. The scripture says, therefore, since we have a great high priest who has ascended into heaven, Jesus, the Son of God, and names him, let us hold firmly to the faith we profess. And skipping down to verse 16, let us approach God's throne with grace and confidence so that we may receive mercy and find grace to help us in our hour of need. Man, I think this idea of, like, we are approaching God's throne, and it's a gracious throne with confidence. This is a great privilege, and we're entering into God's presence every day as we walk, we live our lives, and anywhere we go. And we receive this welcome from God, and we receive mercy, and therefore we extend mercy to people that we meet all along the way. And that's people even who are hostile to God, because that's what a priest does.
0: Right. So
13: can I go into Romans?
0: Yeah, please do, because we want to get the biblical basis for all of it.
13: Yeah, so Romans 12, I think I was telling you, I feel like this is complementary to this. In Romans 12, you get a long list, and I would encourage your listeners to read this for themselves. I won't take the time, because it's a bit lengthy. We have a short bit of time. But in Romans 12, verses 9 through 21, and it talks about all these behaviors, these commands. Love must be sincere. Hate what's evil. Cling to what's good. It talks about blessing those who persecute you, and blessing, not cursing them. Rejoicing with those who rejoice. Mourning with those who mourn. Living in harmony with one another. Not repaying anyone evil for evil. And I'm thinking about this, and I'm like, man, what does this mean? What's it mean to bless people who are against you, as we've been talking about, who hate you because you're a Christian and believe that the Bible's a lie? And I think it's actively desiring and seeking another person's good under God's favor. That's what blessing a person is. And so that's what we're called to do, even those people who persecute us. And it talks about doing what's right. It says, as far as it depends on you, live at peace with everyone. Do what's right in the eyes of one. I'm thinking to myself, what does that mean? Does that mean that everyone has to approve of you? And the answer is no. I think it's living so honorably that even people who reject Christ, who reject our faith, they can't honestly accuse us of dishonorable conduct. You know, and that doesn't eliminate criticism, but it will expose whatever falsehood or false accusations out there with us.
0: Well, and I think all the time, because in my lifetime, I've seen, you know, kind of two sides to this penny. I've seen people that are like, we're standing for truth no matter what. And there's a piece of me that embraces that and says, truth is worth standing for, and it's worth defending, and it's worth supporting and holding up. And there are people that are that will tell me, I'm going to love people no matter what. And that, I think, is also equally true. And the trick has always been for the people who emphasize love to really not surrender on issues of truth. And I found the much harder thing for people, at least that I've been around, are the people that stand hard for truth, who actually demonstrate a love that is communicable to the person that they're trying to reach. And I don't mean by that being people that roll over on their beliefs or just say, no, it's all good, we'll just look the other way on everything that's wrong. I think to truly love and to truly speak truth is one of the hardest things that people have to do, because at times you have to say to someone who is not hearing you as you're saying it, you have to say to them, I love you, and because I love you, I want what's best for you, and because I want what's best for you, I want what God wants for you, and because I want what God wants for you, he says he wants you to flourish, and here's the best way we can do that, and it goes against something that you're already doing or experiencing.
13: Well said, Lord, have mercy on us, right? Help us, Lord. You know, and the idea of, and it says in Romans, to be at peace with everyone, be at peace with all, that's not always possible. And the truth is, you and I, we can't control whether someone remains hostile, you know, but we can't control whether our conduct, to your point, reflects Christ. So I know we're probably getting close to the end. I'll say this, every day we are encountering people, we're meeting people. We have people in our circle who are difficult to love. And some of them, you know, they might disappoint us or they might even oppose us. It might be someone who's even wounded us deeply. And I think, to your point, Kevin, left to ourselves, my love will reach its limit. But what Hebrews and what this idea of the high priest that we have in Jesus Christ reminds us is that we don't have to do this from an empty heart, because we have someone who continually welcomes us with mercy and grace. It's personal first with us. And so instead of like asking even how can I love this difficult person, I want to begin. I want to discipline myself to begin with how has Christ loved me?
0: Yeah.
13: Because once I wrap my arms around that, there's something that he will do in me that will empower me to live as he's called me to live.
0: Oh, friends, I hope that you are encouraged and empowered by what we're talking about. Craig Yergo of Christ Church of Grove Farm, thank you for challenging us. This is not an easy thing, but it is something that we are called to, and it's how the world changes. This is how God intends for us to impact the world around us, is to love them and to tell them the truth. It's the church growth program needn't be more complicated than that. If every Christian today chose to love the people in their sphere and tell them the truth while they love them, the world would change dramatically. Mm. But tomorrow we wrap up the entire week. It's gone by too quick. Craig, you're going to have to come back. We're going to have to do it again. But thank you for all that you've done.
13: You're welcome. Enjoying
14: it. You got it. Kevin McCullough, come right.
15: People want it to be over. John Link, when we come back around the corner for The Voice of Reason.
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15: The Hispanic community is radically diverse in the United States. Some would say as unique and diverse as the food they eat.
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15: And now you can enjoy the flavor and diversity that every member of the Hispanic community gets to enjoy every single day. 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

0: 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Please go and avail yourself of it, including helping my partners, the Bible League, get Bibles into the hands of those who desperately need them and want them, but do not have access to them. Michael Woolworth is back with us from Bible League. And, Michael, a lot of people may be thinking, well, what do you mean that Bibles aren't available? I'm thinking in my house, I've got five or six sitting on a shelf that I never even open.
1: Well, I've got 40, Kevin. I mean, some that I've, been given to me over the years. I remember my first Bible at 12 years of age, and I was baptized with, my pastor's son. He and I were buddies. They gave us Bibles. We were excited to be part of the family of God, but the Bibles, Kevin, had like a kind of a pinkish cover. We thought, should we be excited about that, or you know, a little embarrassed about that? Anyway, yeah, how many of us have Bibles? Plentiful, right? Even on your phone, right? And yet, you know, this is not the story for believers that we're talking about. We're doing for them what they really cannot do for themselves, and that is to put their hands on the precious Word of God today. And Kevin, let me say thanks to people like Connie of Staten Island. She said, I'm in at a dozen Bibles. David is filling the empty waiting hands of 20 believers that we know by name at Bible League. He's listening from Brooklyn. And Kevin, that's how it gets done. They've joined you and your family in supporting this campaign. We're so grateful for that. You know, ultimately, we want to do this for just north of 10,000 waiting believers that we know by name at Bible League. Again, all of this in an era where I know it's tempting to think, okay, has Bible League got their information right? You know, doesn't everybody have a cell phone? Well, a lot of people do have cell phone technology. I've been in the bush of Africa where you think a cell phone was foreign to those people, but no, they had cell phones. What they lack is the smartphone technology. But listen, where Bible League can do it, we do provide free downloads, again, without cost, different downloads, different languages of the world. But again, it still comes down to a physical Bible that you can hold, that you can open, you can read about the God who loves you and understand his will for our lives. And again, Kevin, that's what we're doing for the princely sum of only $5 a Bible today.
0: One of the most difficult regions to reach for the gospel, in my opinion, is the Middle East. And there's a lot of opposition. There's a lot of tough terrain, if you will, spiritually, governmentally, etc. What's going on in the Middle East?
1: Well, it's a part of the world that's known what? Conflict, suffering, right? Lots of loss over the years. You know, please make no mistake, I don't come today as a geopolitical scientist that studies, all the complexities of a place like the Middle East. But I can tell you at Bible League, who's had a really robust ministry in that part of the world for decades, right? As we see the gospel applied to even some of the most difficult parts of that region, we see lives truly transformed. That certainly is the case there in the Middle East. But I want to commend to this story, having you share this clip from my colleague, Kareem. He talks about people when they come to saving faith, often the conflict they face is not at the hands of the government, right? It's people in their own families, people in their own communities. But this is Kareem, and he's in the Middle East.
2: What you might expect is that the government would oppress a person who converts from Islam to Christianity. It happens, but this is not what mainly happens. What basically and mainly happens is that the family of the ex-Muslim are the ones who persecute him and would even try to kill him. And this would be viewed in by the Egyptian law to be an honor killing. The main difficulty that faces people who convert is that their families are not very welcoming of them and can be very hostile to them.
0: Boy, I don't know anybody that faces that kind of opposition in finding Jesus in the West, but it is a real thing. Michael, just this last week, my sons and I sat down and we were talking about the differences in the different world faiths and kind of what they believe. And one of the things that struck both of my sons was that grace and mercy and forgiveness and love are foreign concepts in almost all of the other faiths. And certainly unlike anything like what Jesus Christ exhibits in Christianity. And the subject of honor killings came up, and it was a very intense discussion about what that really means. And that's truly what the experience is, what Kareem is talking about there, for those that have the courage to say, I'm going to put my faith and trust in Jesus. And sometimes their only source of comfort is a copy of Scripture.
1: Well, one of the ex-Muslims he's talking about is Khalil, a man that was a Sunni Muslim. Somebody shared Christ with him, Kevin. He became a believer, would go on to become a pastor. You know, in a lot of these congregations, you know, the churches can't afford to pay a pastor full-time. People like Khalil, they're bivocational, right? They're either an employee or they own a shop. In Khalil's case, as a pastor, he had a shop that sold baking supplies and produce there in the Middle East. I won't identify exactly where he's at, but on two occasions, radicals, knowing that he is a former a Muslim and now an infidel in their minds, they destroyed his shop, not once, but twice, right? But rather than grow bitter and retaliate with violence in that case, I know there are people that would actually do that. Pastor Khalil did what? Invited these people that persecute him to these Bible studies from Bible League in the Arabic language. I can tell you today, by the grace of God and through the gumption of that man, Khalil, a bivocational pastor there in the Middle East, 80 Sunni Muslims in recent weeks, Kevin, have said yes to Jesus. And again, they minister, they live with targets on their back. I mean, they pay a price for following Jesus, as Kareem said. And Kevin, those honor beatings, those killings, they're not exaggerated. They exist in parts of the world like the Middle East. But again, they're not praying for our pity or for protections today. They're praying for the precious word of God. There's 80 Sunni Muslims praying for God's precious word today.
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6: In the War of 1812, our nation fought and won America's religious freedom. 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

0: Kevin McCullough. It's Thursday, and that means we get a little help with our parenting. The Parenting Express is what we call it, and Shelley Goldberg is with us every Thursday to help us do that. She's a former parenting reporter for New York One, many years there. If you're from the tri-state area, she is a name synonymous with parenting. But Shelley, now that we've been on in 400 other cities for the last 6 months, it's kind of fun to see the rest of the nation becoming familiar with you as well. So thanks again for being here. We're going to do kind of the opposite today. We're going to talk about things you shouldn't talk about with your kids.
1: That's right, Kevin. You should know before we go that it's kind of a bit subjective. It's not so black and white. You know, I mean, people have different values, so I want to know certainly what you think about these things. And then age. There are things you absolutely would not discuss with young children, but with a teen or a young adult living in your house, there might be room here to kind of have some discussions. So, in general, things you should not share with your kids. Number one, criticism about the other parent. Because our goal here, Kevin, is we want to protect our kids. We want them to feel emotionally safe. We need to be the anchor. And they certainly, yes, need to feel safe. And criticizing the other parent is going to undo that, especially if you're showing a lack of respect, if there's heated yelling, arguing, name-calling. Because what happens is the child feels they have to choose one parent over the other, or they feel somehow obligated and burdened to fix the problem. You don't want to do that to your kids. However, we're not talking about healthy disagreements, because healthy disagreements are great. Because your kids then learn by watching you and the missus. You're modeling for them. How do you work out a disagreement? So knowing the difference is key here. Okay? Two, what you don't want to share with your kids, gossip. You don't want to tell them about Uncle Ned is drinking too much or he's having an extramarital affair, because your kids are only going to copy you and they're going to become gossipers. You know, not a great quality. Doesn't help us in our lives. So be aware, mom and dad, if you're doing, you know, gossiping about friends, neighbors, you know, extended family, not good. Okay. Three, financial struggles, money struggles. We're not talking about saying to your kids, Jonathan, it's either we're going on a vacation or it's tennis lessons. We have to all as a family decide together. That's okay. That's perfectly okay. That's a learning experience. It's the deep financial panic. It's saying to your kids, we're going to lose the family farm. There's going to be no food, and we're going to be living in the street. That's the kind of stuff you don't share with your kids, because it's just enormously stressful. Four, people's bodies, body image. That's saying to your kids, I hate myself. I'm so fat. Uncle Ned has such a big head or such big legs. Because if you're critical of your body or other people's body, if you sit and you're people watching and you keep pointing out to your kids, look how fat that person is. Oh, look, that is only going to make your kids way more critical of their own bodies. So mom and dad, think about what you're doing here. Workplace stress. Kevin, that would be you venting about how terrible coworkers are, or anxiety about getting fired or losing a job. That also will undermine the security of your kids. Five, bad-mouthing their teacher or a caregiver. Your kids have no choice. They can't get out of the situation, so why would you do that to them? Seven, your sex life. Telling your kids, right, sharing details. Because of you kids, I don't get to go into the bedroom with your mom more than, you know, whatever. This is not something you share with your kids. Eight, comparing your child to their sibling. Saying to Jonathan, you know, Charlotte, she has difficulty making friends. She's not like you. She's not any good at sports. I mean, going on and on. That's just setting up conflict for kids and resentment. And nine, trivializing alcohol or drug use. Glorifying drinking and alcohol, saying to your kids, oh, I need to smoke marijuana twice a week. It really helps me as a parent. Or I got to have a drink because it's the only thing that relaxes me after the stress of being a parent. If you glorify drinking and alcohol, you shouldn't be surprised if your kids gravitate to them as well. Also, you shouldn't be sharing personal regrets. They're not your therapist. or trauma. If there's abuse in the house, you know, when you were a child, any kind of abuse, emotional abuse, sexual abuse, maybe that's something you want to talk to an adult child about or a teen about. And there's some reason to do so, but certainly not with young children. Kevin, your thoughts?
0: No, I think you've nailed this on so many levels, and we actually guard against things being discussed. 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
10: With SRN News, I'm Bob Agnew in Washington. The Department of Homeland Security is cracking down on non-citizens illegally voting in New Jersey.
11: Four individuals have been charged following a joint federal investigation. This comes after New Jersey Governor Mikey Sherrill admitted that approximately 6,600 non-citizens were registered to vote in the state. DHS Secretary Mark Wayne Mullen has warned multiple states about this issue. Officials emphasize that non-citizens who cast ballots will face strict penalties, including deportation. John Scott reporting.
10: Also at SRNnews.com, President Trump told reporters yesterday at Camp David, the new agreement between Israel and Hamas is a great breakthrough, and he says it is also likely to have some ups and downs along the way. If it is carried through, it could indeed bring a war between those two entities. This is
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0: Friends, thank you for being here. Thank you for doing what you do. Thank you for going with us through life, you know, wanting to parent your kids better, wanting to be more informed about what's going on in the laws of our country, wanting to live more faithfully to the tenets of the Bible and of Scripture and of morality, and trying to, in your own life, be the kind of country that you want the rest of us to hopefully be. I'm grateful. I'm grateful for how you live. I'm grateful for what you do. And I'm grateful to those of you that have said, Kevin, I'm not going to hear the cries of those Christians who need Scripture, who are willing to die for their faith, and yet they don't ask for the persecution of their faith to be lessened. They ask for copies of God's Word. Friends, we need your help. We've got 10,000 people that are awaiting a Bible, hoping, praying for the miracle of a Bible to be delivered to them. And I want to say from the bottom of my heart, thank you to those of you that have already given. But we are not yet making the kind of headway in this effort that I would like us to see. I would love for us to end this week at 1,000 Bibles delivered already. We still have many weeks to go, but if we could get to 1,000 Bibles by the end of this week, that would be amazing. But we are not even near that right now. So a couple of things. Maybe you're someone who could give a gift of $500, or maybe break it up over 2 months at $250 each, or 5 months at $100 each. That would get us to, if we had two.
14: 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For Such a Time, bringing the fountains of God's work to all the servants and saints. Hosted by Messianic Rabbi Alan Moorhead, author, teacher, founder, and senior congregational leader of Arrowhead Messianic Congregation in Peoria. And now, Rabbi Moorhead.
15: Shalom, Shamashim, Kodashim, Shel Elyon, to the saints and servants of the Most High God. Shalom, shalom to all of you, and peace and prosperity upon you. I'm glad to be with you again today, talking about the Word of God. It's so important to grab a hold of the Word of God and live by it. Man shall not live by bread alone, but by every word that proceeds from the mouth of God. You know, there are actually certain liberal denominations out there who are actually starting to remove parts of the Bible because they didn't like what the Lord said about this subject or that subject, and they're trying to rewrite it. Well, that brings a curse upon them. If you know the Scriptures, if you add to or take away from these Scriptures, it brings a curse upon you. So every word that proceeds from the mouth of God, we got to grab a hold of. And do not listen to these liberal teachers that are telling you, oh, that's not the way it is anymore. The one thing that you use an excuse all the time is today is saying, oh, well, it's all about love today. So in other words, they use the idea about love that everything must be accepted or we're not loving. That is not true. God is the ultimate decision and the explainer of what love is. And love, it does not mean we have to accept what everybody is saying and how they want to do what is right in their own eyes. This is what's happened so much in the scriptures, that man did right what was in his own eyes instead of what's in God's eyes. So yeah, teaching the Word of God is very, very important. We've been talking about parables, and before I get started on, I just want to do the plug in again that if you like what's being said, go to the website myamc.org and make an offering to us so I can keep this program on the air and teaching many other people about the things of God. So let's continue with the parable. We've been talking about the wedding feast of chapter 22 of Matthew, and we're beginning at verse 11. So verse 11 in Matthew chapter 22, and it says, when the king came, of course, this king is a reference to God, in to see the guests. This is the guests at the wedding feast of his son. And these are the people that are sitting down and that were invited to the wedding feast. He saw there was a man which had not on a wedding garment. Now, this is a very interesting concept here that we need to understand. This man was in the wedding feast, pretending to be a guest, and he did not have on a wedding garment. So obviously, every guest that there is supposed to be wearing some kind of wedding garment. So we're going to talk a little bit about that wedding garment also, because this is important to know about. It's one of the things that the Lord will give us, our garment of light. There's a lot of scriptures that refer to this. Did you know that Psalms 97 verse 11 says the Lord will sew our garment for us? You know, so in other words, Yeshua will give us a garment of light. Yeshua will give us a garment. He will prepare that garment for us. He will be the tailor of that garment, and he will prepare our garment for us. It says, well, why? Do we go to some kind of check-in counter and all get the same kind of garment? No. It's a special garment that he will prepare for you to put on you. It's a garment of light. And this light has everything to do with what you did for him, how much love you showed for him, how bright you will shine. So let's talk some more about that. But I want you to understand right away that the Lord prepares the garment for us. In Isaiah 60, verse 1, it says, arise and shine, for your light has come. So that's a rapture scripture. It's talking about when you are raptured, you will receive your garment of light. You know, it says in Ephesians 5:14 that Christ will give us our light. And then we read in Isaiah 52:1, awake and put on your beautiful garments. This is another term of the rapture. Awake and put on your beautiful garments. That word beautiful can also be translated as glorious garments. So we will have, as the believers, glorious garments. And then Isaiah 61 verse 10 says they're garments of salvation. Then Ezekiel 14 and Ezekiel 44:7-19 says some interesting things that I'll just briefly kind of touch on. Again, that would be Ezekiel 42 verse 14 and Ezekiel 44:17-19. It says that when we are in the inner court, we are to wear our holy garments. But when we have to leave the inner court and go to the outer court, we have to leave our garments behind. Now, what in the world is the Lord trying to tell us here? Well, this is what I feel what he's saying here. When you're in the inner court, that is in the presence of the Lord at his throne, that's the inner court. And so you got your garments of

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4: So we will have the light. That's why the New Jerusalem has no need of the sun, because of all the believers, and the glory of God is the sun thereof. So when you go to the outer court, you have to leave those garments behind. I always tease people when I'm teaching on this about that commercial clap on, clap off, light on, light off, you know, talking about, all right, that's the way it's going to be like. All right, light off. Light on, I got work to do on the outside. And so you go to the outer court and minister to the people in the outer court, because your garments of light, you know, I tease people too to say that some will shine like a 5-watt bulb and others will shine like a 1,000,000-watt bulb. How bright your light is what you have done for the Lord. It's very important to understand that. This is what you see in Revelation 6 and Revelation 7 verse 9 and Revelation 7 13 is talking about, you know, they're giving them their white robes. That word white is glorious and bright. So the robes were given to believers, as we would read in Revelation 6 and 7. And that's their wedding garments, their beautiful wedding garments. So on verse 11 again, so the king came in and he saw men there that had not on a wedding garment. All right, well, that kind of begs a couple of other questions. One of them would be, you know, why didn't he have on a wedding garment? And the second one is, how did he get there? Where did he come from? Well, he didn't come from hell. He didn't come from, you know, the earth up into the New Jerusalem for the wedding. So what was he doing there? He must have been in the outer court and snuck in the door. But because he snuck in, he didn't have on a wedding garment. And so when the king asked him, where's your garment? Verse 12, he said, and he actually calls him friend. Verse 12, he says unto him, friend, how you come into here not having on a wedding garment? And he said the man was speechless. So he probably just either didn't say a word or mumbled to himself. He didn't, because now he's in trouble. He might have snuck in. You know, he crashed the party, I guess you would say. And now the king's asking him, how is it you got in here? And so that now we got a problem. And the man was freaking out really quick. So verse 13, the king said unto the servants, bind him hand and foot and take him away and cast him into outer darkness. There shall be weeping and gnashing of teeth. Verse 14, for many are called, but few are chosen. So many are called to the kingdom, but few are chosen. This is what this is talking about, the kingdom again. Many are called to the kingdom, but few are chosen. So what is this outer darkness? Let's cover that real quick, because there's a lot of bad information that you find out about what people think outer darkness is. Let me say this right off the bat. Outer darkness is not hell. It is not hell. Outer darkness just means away from the light. It more than likely, it's in the far corners of the outer court. The outer court is the area where people are saved in the outer court. But because they did very little for the Lord, that's where their domain's going to be, is outer court, not the inner court. And the outer darkness would be the far end of the outer court, away from the light and the glory of God that will shine from the inner court. And we can read this also, you know, in Matthew 8:12. Where it says the children of the kingdom will be cast into outer darkness. This again is talking about

0: the calling of the chosen people, and because they did not accept the Messiah, they will be cast out into the far end of the outer court or outer darkness. Also, in Matthew 25, verse 30, we hear about the unprofitable servant who hid his talent and did nothing with it because he was afraid of losing it. Because, you know, the whole idea about the talents, you know, the guy with the 10, the guy with the 5, and all that kind of stuff is that they're doing work for the Lord. And this guy buried his talent. He did not want to, he was afraid of losing it. So he had fear overcome him. And he said, I know you were a hard man or a hard God, and I was fearful of losing my talent. So God gave him a talent, and then he buried it. So that man lost his talent. It was given to the one who had 10, and he was cast into the outer darkness also. So here was a man that was destined for the inner court, that was destined for the kingdom of God, and he lost that, and he was thrown in the outer court, and that's why there's weeping and gnashing of teeth. You got to understand, in the New Jerusalem, there are no tears. That's the inner court. But when people get thrown into the outer court, it's like the parable of the 10 virgins taking place, you know, that the 5 foolish virgins came up to the door after the Messiah brought in the 5 wise, and it said the door was closed, and the 5 foolish virgins knocked on the door and said, let us in. And the Lord says, I do not know you. So there's 2 things I would hate to hear from God. 1, I don't hate to hear that door closed, the inner court, and I'm on the wrong side. 2nd thing is, you hear the Lord say, I don't know you. This is talking about an intimate concept. Do you know the Lord? Better than that, say, does the Lord know you? This is a personal relationship with God. Do you have a personal relationship with God? If not, then that's going to be state of sad affairs when this all comes down, when the rapture occurs, and you're left behind. There will be weeping and gnashing. So understand, this is how this wedding garment concept works. And many are called, but few are chosen. So, again, we're talking about the kingdom of God, not just salvation. I can't tell you how many times people told me, says, well, I'm saved, that's all I care about. In other words, don't bother me, let me keep wallowing in the miry clay, and let me keep sinning to however I want to sin. I'm saved, I believe, that's all I need. Well, they're going to be very disappointed when that day comes and an hour comes for the wedding feast, because they will not be counted worthy to go to the wedding feast, and neither will they be counted worthy to escape the things that are coming upon the earth. Wow. So people got to learn these things. As we continue on talking about the parables, you know, in Matthew 21, verse 19, Yeshua was coming into the city of Jerusalem and on his way to the temple, and he saw a fig tree, and he went to get a fig off of it, but it wasn't the season for the fig. In other words, it was not time yet for that tree to have figs on it, and he cursed it because it had no fruit. All right, so alrighty, right away we got a concept here. We need to understand here. Number one is, he was approaching the temple when this happened, maybe even coming up Solomon's porch. Now I got a little story about this. You know, Solomon's porch is there on the south side of the Temple Mount, and the original steps are still there, along with all the mikveh or baptismal baths that are still there for people to cleanse themselves when they get ready to enter the hula gates under the Temple Mount itself. So I was there on an archaeological dig, and a friend of mine and I were wandering around taken, you know, of Jerusalem, and we went to the north side there, or I'm sorry, south side, and walked up to Solomon's steps. And he's over there looking at the mikveh baths, and I'm going up the steps toward the Hula gates. And lo and behold, right out of the steps, there was this tree growing. And I looked at it and says, that looks like a fig tree. And I walked over to it, and it was a fig tree, and it had figs on it. And it looked like the figs were ripe. I'm going, whoa, this is interesting. So I reached up and plugged one of the figs off of it, and it was ripe, and I ate it right there. I ate this fig on Solomon's porch on the Temple Mount. I said, wow, Lord, this is really, I said, is this, could this fig tree had come from the same fig tree that Yeshua had cursed? I don't know, but it has been in the same area. So I thought, wow, that's kind of cool, Lord. I considered it was really blessed that this took place. But it got me thinking more and more about what is this fig tree about. So in Matthew 24, verses 32 through 35, Yeshua starts saying some things about the fig tree that he had cursed because they came back and the disciples saw that it had withered away. This fig tree had withered away. So let's look at some of those scriptures. Beginning of verse 32 of Matthew 24. Because you got to understand, Matthew 24 is all about the end times, what's going to happen. These are the signs of things that's going to happen. So verse 32 says, now learn the parable of the fig tree. When his branches is yet tender and puts forth leaves, know ye that summer is near. Verse 33, so likewise you, when you see all these things, know that it is near, even at the door. Verily I say unto you, this generation shall not pass till all these things be fulfilled. The fig tree. Well, this is interesting, so this we need to know more about this fig tree. Unfortunately, a lot of people don't study about the fig tree, but they understand everything that's going to take place. So in Psalms 80, verse 8 tells you Israel's the vine. So Israel is not the fig tree. Israel is the vine. That's the parable of the vineyard that we talked about before and all that. Israel is the fig, is the vine, not the fig tree. But then in Judges 9, we read the story of Gideon's sons, particularly one son named Abimelech. Gideon had 70 sons, and Abimelech killed them all but the youngest, named Jotham, and he escaped. And so when Israel was getting ready to crown Abimelech to be the king of Israel, the younger son stood on the hillside and started telling a parable of trees, which tells us a hierarchy of the trees. The first one he talked about was, the olive tree said, rule over us. And the olive tree said, no, I'm too busy making anointing oil to bless people. Then the fig tree said, come. Then they said to the fig tree, come reign over us. And the fig tree said, no, I'm busy making sweet cakes. So then the people said to the vine, come and reign over us. And the vine said, no, I'm too busy making wine, making people happy. So then the next one was the weed or the bramble, and the people said to it, come rule over us. And the bramble said, okay, I will. And the bramble representing Abimelech, this one son of Gideon that murdered all of his brothers. So we saw a hierarchy here, the olive tree, the fig tree, the vine, and the weed, the bramble. This is a hierarchy of importance taking place. The most important is the olive tree. That is a symbolism of the Holy Spirit. Number two is the fig tree. It's a symbolism of the Word of God. Number three is the vine, the symbol of Israel. And then, of course, the bramble is the lowest of all of them. So quite often in the scriptures, you will see things like under his vine and under his fig tree. This is indicating that under his vine is under a, you know, government, a righteous government or a government, and under his fig tree is about the word of God, the law, Torah of God even, and they're living by it. But then we read in like Joel 1:7, it says that the vine was wasted and the fig tree was barked and the branches made bare. This is talking about the attack of the Assyrians and the Babylonians, that the vine was wasted, the nation of Israel was destroyed, the temple was destroyed, because the temple basically represented Torah and the law at the time. And so it was destroyed. But then he also said to one of the disciples, Yeshua, Nathanael, said that he saw Nathanael sitting under the fig tree. He was an Israelite with no guile or deceit. So when they went and got Nathanael and brought him, and Yeshua told Nathanael, I saw you sitting under the fig tree, then Nathanael says, you're the Son of God, the King of Israel. Now, why did Nathanael say that? Just because Yeshua said, I saw you sitting under the fig tree. Because Yeshua knew his heart. Yeshua knew what kind of individual was from a distance and read him. And Nathanael recognized that was, you know, that only the Son of God, the Son of Man, can do something like that. So Nathanael knew that Yeshua was, in fact, the Son of God. So there's more that we could talk about the fig tree. We'll do that next week. We're running out of time here again today, but understand that Israel is the vine. The fig tree probably has more to do about the Word of God, including the temple or maybe even the priesthood, considering that Yeshua was going to the Temple Mount when he cursed the fig tree and was coming out of the Temple Mount when they saw it withered up. So, a lot more to talk about the fig tree, and we'll pick that up again the next time we get together here and work on it some more. So, blessings to everybody. Let the Lord's face shine upon you and show his great mercy and goodness toward all of you. Remember, the Word of God, hide it in your heart that you may not sin against God. God bless everybody. We'll talk to you next week.
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4: During the War for Independence, General George Washington, the man we refer to today as the father of our country, led American troops through military defeat after defeat. And in the bitter winter of 1777, he wrote this somber note to a friend in Philadelphia. Quote, "You might have tracked our army from White Marsh to Valley Forge by the blood on their feet," end of quote. Many soldiers continued to march through the deep snows of Pennsylvania without shoes. Others suffered from disease, hunger, and freezing conditions. Nearly 2,000 of Washington's men died, yet George Washington did not lose faith. Amid the hardship, loss, and uncertainty of Valley Forge, he turned to God in prayer. At a time when our nation once again faces division and uncertainty, may we follow Washington's example, kneeling humbly, praying faithfully, and asking God to guide the future of America.
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12: Do you recall when you first surrendered your life to Jesus Christ and became a Christian? 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
13: Curiosity is the sign of a healthy mind. It's the built-in teacher that instantly challenges the status quo. Curiosity is essential to progress. In fact, curiosity is as much a part of human nature as the elbow is a part of the arm. And yet, what a deceitful role curiosity can play. Remove the safety belt of biblical restraint, and curiosity sends our vehicle of learning on a collision course for disaster. Our enemy knows that, and he counts on it. He knows how much we believe the old line, "I need to satisfy my curiosity." Oh, he's a master at setting a trap that makes our curiosity sit up and get sucked in. Remember, he's been setting traps a lot longer than you and I have been dodging them. If he can garnish the hook with just the right bait, designed to arouse just enough of our curiosity, well, it's only a matter of time. Of course, we need not be the stupid victims of our foolish curiosity. Let's take God seriously, and let's follow His Word. When it comes to sin, our curiosity doesn't need to be satisfied. I'm reading today the sober words of Paul as he wrote them in the 10th chapter of his first letter to the Corinthians. The New Living Translation renders the first 13 verses like this. I don't want you to forget, dear brothers and sisters, about our ancestors in the wilderness long ago. All of them were guided by a cloud that moved ahead of them, and all of them walked through the sea on dry ground. In the cloud and in the sea, all of them were baptized as followers of Moses. All of them ate the same spiritual food, and all of them drank the same spiritual water, for they drank from the spiritual rock that traveled with them, and that rock was Christ. Yet God was not pleased with most of them, and their bodies were scattered in the wilderness. These things happened as a warning to us, so that we would not crave evil things as they did, or worship idols as some of them did. As the scriptures say, the people celebrated with feasting and drinking, and they indulged in pagan revelry. And we must not engage in sexual immorality as some of them did, causing 23,000 of them to die in one day. Nor should we put Christ to the test, as some of them did, and then died from snake bites. And don't grumble as some of them did, and then were destroyed by the angel of death. These things happened to them as examples for us. They were written down to warn us who lived at the end of the age. If you think you're standing strong, be careful not to fall. The temptations in your life are no different from what others experience, and God is faithful. He will not allow the temptation to be more than you can stand. When you are tempted, He will show you a way out so that you can endure.
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8: In your bulletin, you will find a guideline for the message on rebellion. I would wish that you would take it out of your bulletin and put it in the back of your Bible for next Sunday, because within the past 36 hours, God has changed my plans for this message. The one that I had planned to bring will be delivered next Sunday, I hope, and the one that He has planned to be heard will be delivered today. This does not happen to me very much. When it does, I realize again that I am God's messenger boy, and there is in no sense of that word the idea that I originate what is to be said. Through a very difficult and confidential series of events that have occurred, I have become convinced that something other than what I plan to preach on should be declared. And so what I say to you is fresh off the altar, as it were, and forgive me if I halt on occasion, because I am still formulating some of these thoughts. However, it is certainly a freshly prepared message, I believe, from God. Through the night, it has been in my mind, and through the early morning hours when I was putting the final thoughts together, I became fully aware that it's what God would have said. I have a broken heart. I confess to you, I do not fake it, and one of the prices you pay for having a pastor who doesn't hide is that you get what is there. This is the day I would much prefer to listen than to speak. I do need your prayers very much to say the things that need to be said. And I would like to call this talk simply Taking God Seriously. It is delivered on behalf of anyone who is now not doing that. And that includes a lot of people. Without any further introduction, I would like you to turn to the 10th chapter of 1 Corinthians. As all of us listen to what God has to say, and as all of us prepare for an application of what he is saying, it is addressed to Christians because the first verse includes brethren, another word for Christian men and women. And it is something that God does not want us ignorant of, because the first phrase is, I would not, or I do not want you to be unaware. So this is something that is not to be hidden, but it is to be known, and it is for Christians. If you hear this and you are without Christ, please understand what we're talking about is family truth for the 90% or so who hear these words who are in God's family. Because the chapter begins with the word for, it's obviously a continuation of a thought. Another word would be because. And if you begin reading at a sentence that starts with because, you know that you need to go back to see what the thought is. I will save us an enormous amount of time by saying the thought of chapter 9, where this 10th chapter is linked, the thought is self-control. And the upshot of it, or the climax of the 9th chapter, is toward the end of it. If you'll turn back to verse 24, you'll see that the writer is drawing upon the field of athletics as he draws an analogy to the Christian arena. He says in 24, verse 24 of chapter 9, do you not know that those who run in a race all run, but only one receives the prize? When you line up at the starting point and you begin to run, there are many of you, sometime 8, sometime 12, sometime 20, nowadays sometime thousands, but only one wins the race. Then the analogy, you run in such a way that you may win. Not just jog, not just move your legs, not just get across the end, but win. The implied statement is, don't give up. Now, to win a race, as to be involved in any athletic contest for the purpose of winning, you need to be in shape, and that requires self-control. Verse 25, everyone who competes in the games exercises self-control in all things, in diet, in muscle tone, in quickness, in an alert mind, in the rules. All of it requires self-restraint. All of it demands that you get hold of yourself and you prepare for whatever the competition may be, in this case, the Christian life. You don't run haphazardly. You run so as to win. That's the thought. Now, they do it, meaning those that are in the games, they do it for a perishable wreath, little ivy wreath that is placed on the crown of the head. They become famous in their country, but it's all perishable. It all will burn up in eternity. But you do it for an imperishable reward. Now, 26. Therefore, I run, says Paul, in such a way as not without aim.
13: I box in such a way as not beating the air. I see my opponent and I go for it. It isn't an afterthought. It isn't an haphazard task, this winning. It is something that calls for self-control, for determination. I buffet my body and make it my slave, lest possibly after I have preached to others, I myself should be disqualified. Now, Paul isn't in a game on the Isthmus of Greece. He isn't running in the Olympics. He isn't fighting welterweight. He's in a Christian life, and he says, I get hold of my body, implied, my bodily drives, my greed, my lust, my ambition. I buffet, I beat myself black and blue beneath the eyes, is the word picture. I apply maximum self-control, lest after doing all this God talk, I am a washout. Now, he says, I don't want you to be unaware, in light of this need for self-control, of the illustration that lives in history, namely the people who lived under Moses' leadership at the time of the Exodus. That's chapter 10. Now watch very carefully, you who are engaged in God talk, those of us who are involved in Bible study, those of us in Christian ministry, those of us in Christian homes where prayer at the table is as common as milk or water to drink, those of you who teach the Bible, those of you who write Christian literature, those of us who are engaged in any kind of ministry, professional or as a hobby. And that's most of us. I don't want you to be unaware, brothers, about a segment of history that has been preserved for our learning. Now watch it happen. Our fathers were all under the cloud. What a blessing. All passed through the sea. What an experience. All were baptized into Moses in the cloud and in the sea. What a remarkable leader to have as your guide. All our fathers in that day were people who saw that cloud that went over them and led them miraculously with supernatural guidance. Now hear this. And they saw the jaws of bondage break and the strong-willed Pharaoh humbled. They saw supernatural deliverance as they went through the Red Sea without getting wet. They saw Moses, God's man, who, as close as anyone in the whole of Scripture, saw the face of God. Supernatural leadership. Well, they ate supernatural food, verse 4 or 3. They drank supernatural drink, manna delivered fresh every morning, water pouring from the rock in the heat of the desert. All our fathers saw all those things, good food, good drink, good leadership, miraculous deliverance. Guidance, cloud by day, fire by night to warm them and to push away the beasts of the desert that would invade their camp. All our fathers were overexposed, if you please. And the rock that was following them was the Messiah. They saw the pre-incarnate Christ at work. What privileges. And they were as common to them for months as today's styles are to your eyes. They never awoke without manna aplenty. They never looked up without the cloud securely there. They never were thirsty without water supernaturally provided. It became the most common thing in the world for them to traffic in the supernatural and the spiritual. It was their thing. Why, you would think God looked on them with such favor. They were inscribed in bronze in the record. No. Verse 5, with most of them, God was not well pleased, for they were laid low in the wilderness, which is a rather picturesque way of saying they were strewn across the desert like litter. Why? Why? Why would a people so blessed be viewed in verse 5 as not well-pleasing to God? Well, if I may jump the gun, they were disqualified because they did not take God seriously. Their overexposure, their ultimate saturation point, resulted in a heart that turned away from God. First secretly, as we'll see, and then a bit more overtly and not so subliminal. And by, it was a lifestyle. All of it, I am sure, acceptable to many other people. Now, these things happen, verse 6, as examples. Tupos, T-U-P-O-S. The Greek word means to strike a blow so as to leave a mark. It's used of Jesus having the print of the nails in his hand. You will someday, as a child of God, see the nail prints and be able to locate right where the nail pierced his palm. It has the tupos. I have in my hand several coins. They all bear an imprint. I have a dime that bears the tupos of Franklin Delano Roosevelt, a nickel that bears the tupos of Thomas Jefferson. There is a die that was stamped on the metal so that it bears the impression. Now, this has been stamped in the record so that the Old Testament bears the stamp, the truth of what occurred. But not just to be read. Look at verse 11. These things happened to them as an tupos, that, and they were written for our instruction, upon whom the end of the ages have come. In other words, those lingering lessons from history are applicable today. Now, don't let that get by you. Instruction is a term that means to place something in the mind. And you and I know that it is the mind that becomes the basis of all decisions. The body follows. As one thinks in his mind or heart, so is he. So is the lifestyle that follows. Now, those things were stamped on the record that we might lift the lessons from there and put them in our mind today. It's as clear as I know how to say it. God was not pleased with most of them, even though they witnessed God in the highest form of visibility. Let me pause and say that having the privilege of good teaching and a Bible in your and my tongue and a choice of churches or classes, or support groups, or schools, guarantees nothing in a lifestyle. As a matter of fact, now hear me well, this is what I want to say carefully, it heightens the peril of it all. The grossest kind of model is the model of hypocrisy. And unless God intervenes and catches a life on the way down so that that life applies self-control to get back on target, we simply, in this oversaturated context, begin to replace life with words and God talk. And before we know it, we can discuss theology in the day and live like the devil at night. We can run circles around the young Christian in the text of Scripture and on the side be pulling off a lifestyle that is altogether the opposite of what that teaching is all about. It is happening continually in this generation. And it is happening in some of your lives. Or God would never have turned my mind in this direction today. You have the cloud, the fire, the water, the deliverance, the leadership, the food, the whole thing in whatever flavor you wish. And in the oversaturation and the overexposure, strangely, the heart tends toward darkness. It begins with an attitude.
12: 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I'm Bill Meyer, urging you to hear Chuck Swindoll explain how to cultivate godliness next weekend on Insight for Living.
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19: In addition to taking care of one another inside the church, what if we developed a lifestyle of taking care of the most needy outside the walls of the church? How would that change the community and our city? Bob Moffitt, president and founder of Harvest Foundation in Phoenix, along with Pastor Julian Gibb, talked with pastors and leaders about how sacrificial love by those in the church to those in need outside the church has helped people see and embrace Jesus Christ. It's that demonstration of Jesus' greatest commandment that we'll hear more about today on The Kingdom and Its Stories.
20: Welcome, everybody, to this edition of The Kingdom and Its Stories. We have the privilege of having Bob Bender with us this morning. Morning my time. You might be listening at because this broadcast goes around the world. You might be in midnight or whatever. We're delighted to have you whatever time you're on. And Bob, welcome. We're glad to have you with us. And I just want to remind people that the purpose of this broadcast is not to glorify in any sense the people that we are interviewing, but to use their testimony of how God is using them as Jesus' hands and feet in their context to reevaluate where they are and to think anew and freshly about how can I be Jesus' hands and feet in my context. So, Bob, we're delighted to have you here. And because people don't know who you are, give us the elevator speech. Tell us who you are, how you grew up, how you met Christ, how he has called you to work in the ministry that you're in, and describe that ministry for us. Go ahead.
21: Great. Thank you, Bob. I was raised in the Midwest and in a Lutheran family, and actually met my wife at a Lutheran college in Minnesota. We've been married for 35 years. We have three children and five grandchildren, one on, and another on the way, so soon to be six. One of the things at college, when I met my wife, I had never seen somebody so on fire for Christ, and it just intrigued me. She would ask me very compelling questions about God. We would take long walks and have these discussions, and that was a real depth of the starting of my